0: the Holy Catholic Church, the communion of saints, the forgiveness of sins, the resurrection of the body, and life everlasting. Amen.
1: This Our Father is for our Holy Father, Pope Leo XIV. There he is on the screen. Our Father, who art in heaven, hallowed be thy name. Thy kingdom come, thy will be done on earth as it is in heaven.
0: Give us this day our daily bread, and forgive us our trespasses, as we forgive those who trespass against us. And lead us not into temptation, but deliver us from evil. Amen.
1: Three Hail Marys for an increase in the virtues of faith, hope, and charity. Hail Mary, full of grace, the Lord is with thee. Blessed art thou amongst women, and blessed is the fruit of thy womb, Jesus.
0: Holy Mary, Mother of God, pray for us sinners, now and at the hour of our death. Amen.
1: Hail Mary, full of grace, the Lord is with thee. Blessed art thou amongst women, and blessed is the fruit of thy womb, Jesus.
0: Holy Mary, Mother of God, pray for us sinners, now and at the hour of our death. Amen.
1: Hail Mary, full of grace, the Lord is with thee. Blessed art thou amongst women, and blessed is the fruit of thy womb, Jesus.
0: Holy Mary, Mother of God, pray for us sinners, now and at the hour of our death. Amen.
1: Glory be to the Father, and to the Son, and to the Holy Spirit.
0: As it was in the beginning, is now, and ever shall be, world without end. Amen.
1: On Mondays, we pray the joyful mysteries. The first joyful mystery is the Annunciation. Maggie?
0: Today we pray for an increase in humility, purity, and fidelity in marriage and family life. Alice from Lansing, Michigan, would like prayers for healing and peace of mind following a back injury. Jessica from Waterboro, Maine, would like prayers for David, a veteran who suffered a spinal cord injury and has struggled with mobility now for 6 years. A spine surgeon is saying David will have to undergo surgery on his neck. He's had this surgery before, and he doesn't want to endure another one. Please pray that his spinal cord would be healed, and he would not even need the surgery. AJ from California needs prayers for miraculous results of a stressful ultrasound this week. Doctors haven't been able to confirm the health of their babies after providing conflicting opinions on an anomaly seen in the first trimester. If it's God's plan, please pray that they see two strong heartbeats. And Terry from Forest Lake, Minnesota, is asking prayers for healing and strength for Bob, her husband of 55 years, who has a very rare aggressive cancer and is starting chemo this week.
1: Great. We'll pray for all of that. Then we'll pray for the kids on an inner tube behind a boat outside the window that they... That they have a lot of fun. They're cool. Let's go to the phones now. Take your prayer intentions.
0: Paul is calling in from Kingston, Massachusetts.
1: Paul at Massachusetts, how are you?
2: Good, Father. Everything's going good with me. I have a friend that went in the hospital with pneumonia, and they found that he had liver injury, kidney injury, and he also had fractured septics, and he also had a clot and everything, so he's in bad shape.
0: Wow.
2: I'd like to have the warriors pray for him, and also for my wife that had a bad 3 years.
1: Okay, thank you, Paul from Massachusetts. Pray for your friend who's in bad shape and for your wife. Thank you. Let's take another prayer intention for the phones, please.
0: 15-year-old Veronica is calling in from Albuquerque, New Mexico.
1: Veronica, how is it in New Mexico this evening? Is it hot, cold?
3: It's going good.
1: Good. I'm happy to hear
3: that. It's hot.
1: What's your prayer intention, Veronica?
3: I would like to pray for my grandma. She has cancer, and she had to be rushed to the hospital on Thursday night because she's, doing not so good. So I would like to pray that if it's God's will, he heals her so she could just be at peace.
1: Okay, we will pray for that. And does she live nearby you?
3: She lives maybe 20 minutes away from me.
1: All right, that's not so bad. Thank you, Veronica, for calling in. Well, the whole country's going to pray for your grandmother. Our Father, who art in heaven, hallowed be thy name. Thy kingdom come, thy will be done on earth as it is in heaven.
0: Give us this day our daily bread, and forgive us our trespasses, as we forgive those who trespass against us. And lead us not into temptation, but deliver us from evil. Amen.
1: Hail Mary, full of grace, the Lord is with thee. Blessed art thou amongst women, and blessed is the fruit of thy womb, Jesus.
0: Holy Mary, Mother of God, pray for us sinners, now and at the hour of our death. Amen.
1: Hail Mary, full of grace, the Lord is with thee. Blessed art thou amongst women, and blessed is the fruit of thy womb, Jesus.
0: Holy Mary, Mother of God, pray for us sinners, now and at the hour of our death. Amen.
1: Hail Mary, full of grace, the Lord is with thee. Look at that, future priest. Yeah, I think he looks like a future bishop. Hail Mary, full of grace, the Lord is with thee. Blessed art thou amongst women, and blessed is the fruit of thy womb, Jesus.
0: Holy Mary, Mother of God, pray for us sinners, now and at the hour of our death. Amen.
1: Hail Mary, full of grace, the Lord is with thee. Blessed art thou amongst women, and blessed is the fruit of thy womb, Jesus.
0: Holy Mary, Mother of God, pray for us sinners, now and at the hour of our death. Amen.
1: Hail Mary, full of grace, the Lord is with thee. Blessed art thou amongst women, and blessed is the fruit of thy womb, Jesus.
0: Holy Mary, Mother of God, pray for us sinners, now and at the hour of our death. Amen.
1: Hail Mary, full of grace, the Lord is with thee. Blessed art thou amongst women, and blessed is the fruit of thy womb, Jesus.
0: Holy Mary, Mother of God, pray for us sinners, now and at the hour of our death. Amen.
1: Hail Mary, full of grace, the Lord is with thee. Blessed art thou amongst women, and blessed is the fruit of thy womb, Jesus.
0: Holy Mary, Mother of God, pray for us sinners, now and at the hour of our death. Amen.
1: Oh, that's the boundary waters last week with all the fires. Hail Mary, full of grace, the Lord is with thee. Blessed art thou amongst women, blessed is the fruit of thy womb, Jesus.
0: Holy Mary, Mother of God, pray for us sinners, now and at the hour of our death. Amen.
1: Hail Mary, full of grace, the Lord is with thee. Blessed art thou amongst women, and blessed is the fruit of thy womb, Jesus.
0: Holy Mary, Mother of God, pray for us sinners, now and at the hour of our death. Amen.
1: Hail Mary, full of grace, the Lord is with thee. Blessed art thou amongst women, and blessed is the fruit of thy womb, Jesus.
0: Holy Mary, Mother of God, pray for us sinners, now and at the hour of our death. Amen.
1: Glory be to the Father, to the Son, and to the Holy Spirit.
0: As it was in the beginning, is now, and ever shall be, world without end. Amen.
1: O my Jesus,
0: forgive us our sins, save us from the fires of hell. Lead all souls to heaven, especially those in most need of thy mercy.
1: And we thank God that Ave Maria University is a sponsor of the Family Rosary Across America. 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Second Joyful Mystery is a visitation. Maggie?
0: Anne wrote to us from Milwaukee and requests prayers for her 86-year-old friend Agnes, who was just diagnosed with an inoperable aggressive cancer. She's declining quickly and has very little time left. She's praying for God to help her to, quote-unquote, close up shop in the America she's loved for 40 years in order to return to her native Belgium, where she can pass surrounded by her remaining family. Roman from Glendale, Arizona, needs prayers for the reconciliation of his marriage and that his wife will have a change of heart. Joanne from Schwenksville, Pennsylvania, is asking prayers for Becky, who's in the hospital again with complications from cancer. Please pray for a miraculous cure through the intercession of servant of God Adele Bryce, and that she and her husband and children would cling to Jesus in the sacraments during this time. And lastly, Gretchen gives thanks that her friend had a positive job interview. He's waiting to be called back for another interview with a higher-level manager. Please pray for a job offer for this young man to advance in his career.
1: We'll pray for that. Let's go to the phones now on this Monday night and take your prayer intentions.
0: Kathy is calling in, it looks like, with a praise report from Fresno, California.
1: Oh, good. Hi, Kathy.
4: Hi, Father Rocky, and God bless you and Maggie so much. I have a praise report about a month ago. I called to ask for prayers for 8-year-old Owen the night before his brain surgery to remedy an aneurysm in the brain stem. Praise God, the surgery went as planned, and he goes home this week. He needs some more therapy for his right side. He needs some more therapy for his right side, but he was able to hit a baseball. And his grateful family is very happy and ask for prayers for continued progress and safety as he will be on blood thinners. But we all thank God and our Blessed Mother and all the prayer warriors.
1: Kathy, do you know how hard it is to hit a baseball?
4: I certainly do, Father.
1: I do too. I played 7 years of Little League baseball. I missed it most times. So this is great news. 8-year-old Owen can hit a baseball now, and a month ago hit a brain aneurysm. Thanks be to God. Thank you, Jesus. Thank you, Kathy. Let's take another prayer intention from the phones, please.
0: Alicia is calling in from San Antonio, Texas.
1: Alicia down Texas, how are you?
5: I'm well. How are you, Father? And hi, Maggie, and God bless you both. Thank you for taking my call. I have three requests. The first one is for a friend who has a struggling marriage and she's suffering from pretty bad depression, so I want to pray for her. Mm. Another friend whose father has a malignant tumor in his throat and he needs surgery right away. They found out it was cancerous. The third person, he's another friend. They found out he has a black spot on his tailbone and on his lung. So I want to pray for him. And then special prayers for my sister and her husband. She's been his caregiver for

0: But you know, you guys have a chorus when you sing happy birthday. I know the whole America is singing with you when you guys sing happy birthday to all these people.
1: Yep.
0: I believe that's true. At home.
1: I'm glad to hear that. All right. Yep. And maybe even the angels in heaven and the cats and dogs and chickens that you always. Thank you, Alicia, from Texas. Our Father who art in heaven, hallowed be thy name. Thy kingdom come, thy will be done on earth as it is in heaven.
2: Give us this day our daily bread, and forgive us our trespasses, as we forgive those who trespass against us. And lead us not into temptation, but deliver us from evil. Amen.
1: Hail Mary, full of grace, the Lord is with thee. Blessed art thou amongst women, and blessed is the fruit of thy womb, Jesus.
2: Holy Mary, Mother of God, pray for us sinners, now and at the hour of our death. Amen.
1: Hail Mary, full of grace, the Lord is with thee. Blessed art thou amongst women, and blessed is the fruit of thy womb, Jesus.
2: Holy Mary, Mother of God, pray for us sinners, now and at the hour of our death. Amen.
1: Hail Mary, full of grace, the Lord is with thee. Blessed art thou amongst women, and blessed is the fruit of thy womb, Jesus.
2: Holy Mary, Mother of God, pray for us sinners, now and at the hour of our death. Amen.
1: Hail Mary, full of grace, the Lord is with thee. Blessed art thou amongst women, and blessed is the fruit of thy womb, Jesus.
2: Holy Mary, Mother of God, pray for us sinners, now and at the hour of our death. Amen.
1: Hail Mary, full of grace, the Lord is with thee. Blessed art thou amongst women, blessed is the fruit of thy womb, Jesus.
2: Holy Mary, Mother of God, pray for us sinners, now and at the hour of our death. Amen.
1: Hail Mary, full of grace, the Lord is with thee. Blessed art thou amongst women, and blessed is the fruit of thy womb, Jesus.
2: Holy Mary, Mother of God, pray for us sinners, now and at the hour of our death. Amen.
1: She's pretty happy.
2: She's
1: Hail
2: beautiful.
1: Mary, full of grace, the Lord is with thee. Blessed art thou amongst women, and blessed is the fruit of thy womb, Jesus.
2: Holy Mary, Mother of God, pray for us sinners, now and at the hour of our death. Amen.
1: Hail Mary, full of grace, the Lord is with thee. Blessed art thou amongst women, and blessed is the fruit of thy womb, Jesus.
2: Holy Mary, Mother of God, pray for us sinners, now and at the hour of our death. Amen.
1: Hail Mary, full of grace, the Lord is with thee. Blessed art thou amongst women, and blessed is the fruit of thy womb, Jesus.
2: Holy Mary, Mother of God, pray for us sinners, now and at the hour of our death. Amen.
1: Hail Mary, full of grace, the Lord is with thee. Blessed art thou amongst women, and blessed is the fruit of thy womb, Jesus.
2: Holy Mary, Mother of God, pray for us sinners, now and at the hour of our death. Amen.
1: Glory be to the Father, and to the Son, and to the Holy Spirit.
2: As it was in the beginning, is now, and ever shall be, world without end. Amen.
1: O my Jesus,
2: forgive us our sins, save us from the fires of hell. Lead all souls to heaven, especially those in most need of thy mercy.
1: Third joyful mystery is the birth of our Lord. That's Christmas. Let's pray for the safety of all those traveling these days, and that everyone is able to take some time off during the summer for a vacation, because all work and no play makes Jack a dull boy. We'll also pray for moms who are expecting and moms who are buying a new house and moving. All right, let's go to the phones and take some prayer intentions.
2: We have Kate calling in from Stevens Point, Wisconsin.
1: Kate, Wisconsin, how are you?
3: Oh, I'm fine, Father. How are you and Maggie this evening?
2: We're great.
1: Great.
3: Wonderful. Thank you for taking my call. My prayers are urgent prayers of healing for my girlfriend's brother, Tom, who's in the hospital, and strength for the family to endure. Thanksgiving for all the blessings and answered prayers I've had throughout my life. Hmm. Prayers of healing for all those on my prayer list. And finally, continued divine assistance in the care of our 100-year-old parents and blessings on their upcoming 77th anniversary.
2: Wow.
1: Wow.
2: That's
1: Your parents
2: amazing.
1: Are 100 years old and been married for 77 years.
3: Yes. Yes, indeed.
1: Wow, that must be big. So you've got a prayer list, Kate?
3: I do. I keep telling people I'll pray for them, and it's one of those things, the list is in my head, and it's like, okay, God needs to know what is all on that list for me.
1: I bet he does. I bet your guardian angels keep track of it. My experience with prayer lists, they just keep getting longer
2: and longer.
1: Thank you, Kate from Wisconsin. What awesome parents. Let's take another prayer attention for the phones, please.
2: Louise is calling in from Meridian, Idaho.
1: Louise, out in Idaho, how are you?
4: I'm doing fine, Father, but about a month ago, I called in and asked for prayers for Luke, a 15-year-old boy that was suffering fainting spells. They started at St. Apostles Youth Camp. they took him to the hospital.

0: hospital and check him out. They could find nothing wrong with him. Send him home. Things still continued. He went to another hospital. They're still continuing. They still can't find anything wrong with him. They finally have gotten an appointment to take him to Mayo Clinic, but not till the end of September. And Father, he fainted again at Mass on Sunday. We need a miracle for Luke. And then my second prayer is for Claudia, an 88-year-old woman who lives here at Assisted Living with us. She broke her leg, and she's been in rehab for over a couple of months. We need healing for Claudia so she can come back to Assisted Living to be with her handicapped husband.
1: We will pray for Claudia, and we will pray for a miracle for Luke, who's 15 years old. He keeps fainting, and they don't know why. Our Father who art in heaven, hallowed be thy name. Thy kingdom come, thy will be done on earth as it is in heaven.
2: Give us this day our daily bread, and forgive us our trespasses, as we forgive those who trespass against us. And lead us not into temptation, but deliver us from evil. Amen.
1: Hail Mary, full of grace, the Lord is with thee. Blessed art thou amongst women, and blessed is the fruit of thy womb, Jesus.
2: Holy Mary, Mother of God, pray for us sinners, now and at the hour of our death. Amen.
1: Hail Mary, full of grace, the Lord is with thee. Blessed art thou amongst women, and blessed is the fruit of thy womb, Jesus.
2: Holy Mary, Mother of God, pray for us sinners, now and at the hour of our death. Amen.
1: Hail Mary, full of grace, the Lord is with thee. Blessed art thou amongst women, and blessed is the fruit of thy womb, Jesus.
2: Holy Mary, Mother of God, pray for us sinners, now and at the hour of our death. Amen.
1: Hail Mary, full of grace, the Lord is with thee. Blessed art thou amongst women, and blessed is the fruit of thy womb, Jesus.
2: Holy Mary, Mother of God, pray for us sinners, now and at the hour of our death. Amen.
1: Hail Mary, full of grace, the Lord is with thee. Blessed art thou amongst women, and blessed is the fruit of thy womb, Jesus.
2: Holy Mary, Mother of God, pray for us sinners, now and at the hour of our death. Amen.
1: Hail Mary, full of grace, the Lord is with thee. Blessed art thou amongst women, and blessed is the fruit of thy womb, Jesus.
2: Holy Mary, Mother of God, pray for us sinners, now and at the hour of our death. Amen.
1: Hail Mary, full of grace, the Lord is with thee. Blessed art thou amongst women, and blessed is the fruit of thy womb, Jesus.
2: Holy Mary, Mother of God, pray for us sinners, now and at the hour of our death. Amen.
1: Hail Mary, full of grace, the Lord is with thee. Blessed art thou amongst women, and blessed is the fruit of thy womb, Jesus.
2: Holy Mary, Mother of God, pray for us sinners, now and at the hour of our death. Amen.
1: Hail Mary, full of grace, the Lord is with thee. Blessed art thou amongst women, and blessed is the fruit of thy womb, Jesus.
2: Holy Mary, Mother of God, pray for us sinners, now and at the hour of our death. Amen.
1: Hail Mary, full of grace, the Lord is with thee. Blessed art thou amongst women, and blessed is the fruit of thy womb, Jesus.
2: Holy Mary, Mother of God, pray for us sinners, now and at the hour of our death. Amen.
1: Glory be to the Father, and to the Son, and to the Holy Spirit.
2: As it was in the beginning, is now, and ever shall be, world without end. Amen.
1: O my Jesus,
2: forgive us our sins, save us from the fires of hell. Lead all souls to heaven, especially those in most need of thy mercy.
1: And now let's pray a memorare for the safety of all unborn children all over the world, for the support of their mothers and fathers, and for an end to abortion. Remember, O most gracious Virgin Mary, that never was it known that anyone who fled to thy protection, implored thy help, or sought thy intercession was left unaided. Inspired by this confidence, I fly unto thee, O Virgin of Virgins, my Mother. To thee do I come, before thee I stand, sinful and sorrowful. O Mother, the Word incarnate, despise not my petitions, but in thy mercy hear and answer me. Amen. The fourth joyful mystery is a presentation of our Lord in the temple. Our Father who art in heaven, hallowed be thy name. Thy kingdom come, thy will be done on earth as it is in heaven.
2: Give us this day our daily bread, and forgive us our trespasses, as we forgive those who trespass against us. And lead us not into temptation, but deliver us from evil. Amen.
1: Hail Mary, full of grace, the Lord is with thee. Blessed art thou amongst women, and blessed is the fruit of thy womb, Jesus.
2: Holy Mary, Mother of God, pray for us sinners, now and at the hour of our death. Amen.
1: Hail Mary, full of grace, the Lord is with thee. Blessed art thou amongst women, and blessed is the fruit of thy womb, Jesus.
2: Holy Mary, Mother of God, pray for us sinners, now and at the hour of our death. Amen.
1: Hail Mary, full of grace, the Lord is with thee. Blessed art thou amongst women, and blessed is the fruit of thy womb, Jesus.
2: Holy Mary, Mother of God, pray for us sinners, now and at the hour of our death. Amen.
1: Mac and Cam and Hank, Luella on a dinosaur. Hail Mary, full of grace, the Lord is with thee. Blessed art thou amongst women, and blessed is the fruit of thy womb, Jesus.
2: Holy Mary, Mother of God, pray for us sinners, now and at the hour of our death. Amen.
1: Oh, look at that. Hail Mary, full of grace, the Lord is with thee. Blessed art thou amongst women, and blessed is the fruit of thy womb, Jesus.
2: Holy Mary, Mother of God, pray for us sinners, now and at the hour of our death. Amen.
1: Hail Mary, full of grace, the Lord is with thee. Blessed art thou amongst women. Blessed is the fruit of thy womb, Jesus.
2: Holy Mary, Mother of God, pray for us sinners, now and at the hour of our death. Amen.
1: Hail Mary, full of grace, the Lord is with thee. Blessed art thou amongst women. Blessed is the fruit of thy womb, Jesus.
2: Holy Mary, Mother of God, pray for us sinners, now and at the hour of our death. Amen.
1: Hail Mary, full of grace, the Lord is with thee. Blessed art thou amongst women, and blessed is the fruit of thy womb, Jesus.
2: Holy Mary, Mother of God, pray for us sinners, now and at the hour of our death. Amen.
1: Hail Mary, full of grace, the Lord is with thee. Blessed art thou amongst women, and blessed is the fruit of thy womb, Jesus.
2: Holy Mary, Mother of God, pray for us sinners, now and at the hour of our death. Amen.
1: Hail Mary, full of grace, the Lord is with thee. Blessed art thou amongst women, and blessed is the fruit of thy womb, Jesus.
2: Holy Mary, Mother of God, pray for us sinners, now and at the hour of our death. Amen.
1: Glory be to the Father, and to the Son, and to the Holy Spirit.
2: As it was in the beginning, is now, and ever shall be, world without end. Amen.
1: O my Jesus,
2: forgive us our sins, save us from the fires of hell. Lead all souls to heaven, especially those in most need of thy mercy.
1: The fifth joyful mystery is the finding of our Lord in the temple. Let's go to the phones.
2: Chuck and his 9-year-old grandson, Peter, are on the line from West Bend, Wisconsin.
1: Hi, Chuck. Hi, Peter. How are you?
3: Good.
1: I'm happy to hear that. What's your prayer intention tonight?
3: We're praying for my friend Matthew because a golf club, someone accidentally hit it in his head.
2: Oh.
1: And how's he doing
3: surgery.
1: Right now? Surgery?
3: He's feeling pretty good right now.
1: Wow.
2: Wow.
1: Well, we'll pray for them. That sometimes happens with those golf clubs. If you're not looking, somebody gets smacked in the head. Mm. Well, we will pray for your friend, Peter, and say hi to your grandpa, Chuck, for us, all right? Our Father, who art in heaven, hallowed be thy name. Thy kingdom come, thy will be done on earth as it is in heaven.
2: Give us this day our daily bread, and forgive us our trespasses, as we forgive those who trespass against us. And lead us not into temptation, but deliver us from evil. Amen.
1: Hail Mary, full of grace, the Lord is with thee. Blessed art thou amongst women, and blessed is the fruit of thy womb, Jesus.
2: Holy Mary, Mother of God, pray for us sinners, now and at the hour of our death. Amen.
1: Hail Mary, full of grace, the Lord is with thee. Blessed art thou amongst women, and blessed is the fruit of thy womb, Jesus.
2: Holy Mary, Mother of God, pray for us sinners, now and at the hour of our death. Amen.
1: Hail Mary, full of grace, the Lord is with thee. Blessed art thou amongst women, and blessed is the fruit of thy womb, Jesus.
2: Holy Mary, Mother of God, pray for us sinners, now and at the hour of our death. Amen.
1: Hail Mary, full of grace, the Lord is with thee. Blessed art thou amongst women, and blessed is the fruit of thy womb, Jesus.
2: Holy Mary, Mother of God, pray for us sinners, now and at the hour of our death. Amen.
1: Hail Mary, full of grace, the Lord is with thee. Blessed art thou amongst women, and blessed is the fruit of thy womb, Jesus.
2: Holy Mary, Mother of God, pray for us sinners, now and at the hour of our death. Amen.
1: Hail Mary, full of grace, the Lord is with thee. Blessed art thou amongst women, and blessed is the fruit of thy womb, Jesus.
2: Holy Mary, Mother of God, pray for us sinners, now and at the hour of our death. Amen.
1: Hail Mary, full of grace, the Lord is with thee. Blessed art thou amongst women, and blessed is the fruit of thy womb, Jesus.
2: Holy Mary, Mother of God, pray for us sinners, now and at the hour of our death. Amen.
1: Oh, look at that. What a great
2: job.
1: Hail Mary, full of grace, the Lord is with thee. Blessed art thou amongst women, and blessed is the fruit of thy womb, Jesus.
2: Holy Mary, Mother of God, pray for us sinners, now and at the hour of our death. Amen.
1: Hail Mary, full of grace, the Lord is with thee. Blessed art thou amongst women, and blessed is the fruit of thy womb, Jesus.
2: Holy Mary, Mother of God, pray for us sinners, now and at the hour of our death. Amen.
1: Hail Mary, full of grace, the Lord is with thee. Blessed art thou amongst women, and blessed is the fruit of thy womb, Jesus.
2: Holy Mary, Mother of God, pray for us sinners, now and at the hour of our death. Amen.
1: Glory be to the Father, and to the Son, and to the Holy Spirit.
2: As it was in the beginning, is now, and ever shall be, world without end. Amen.
1: O my Jesus,
2: forgive us our sins, save us from the fires of hell. Lead all souls to heaven, especially those in most need of thy mercy.
1: In the name of the Father, and of the Son, and of the Holy Spirit.
2: Amen.
1: Thank you, Jesus, Mary, Joseph, angels, and saints, for joining us for the Family Rosary Across America on this Monday night, July 27th, from our Steph and Tuck Studios on Big Lake, Wisconsin, as the sun is slowly setting the west. Great time to be live. And thank you, Maggie and Jim, Team Rella Radio. And then everybody out there, moms and dads, boys and girls, ladies and gentlemen, brothers and sisters, grandmas and grandmas, cats and dogs, chickens and chihuahuas, horses and parakeets too. Remember, the family prays together,
2: stays together.
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4: I really need to work at loving my annoying coworker, you know, whose cubicle is right next to mine, and he or she just is driving me nuts. You know, it's interesting. It's like, I wonder, you know, how our Lord dealt with the chronically annoying. I bet he gave them, you know, the best that he could. But I mean, that's a tough thing to love that person, even in their, you know, where they are. The spiritual life is not just about like playing not to lose, we're playing to win, right? We don't want to just merely avoid sin. We want to keep growing in charity.
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0: Amen. In the name of the Father, and of the Son, and of the Holy Spirit.
1: Amen.
0: The Lord be with you.
1: And with your spirit.
0: Good morning. My name is Father Miguel Martinez, and today's Mass is for the 17th Monday in Ordinary Time. We are grateful to our supporters who allow us to broadcast today's Mass on relevant radio all over the world to those who are unable to attend in person. And as we prepare ourselves to celebrate these sacred mysteries, let us call to mind our sins and ask God for forgiveness and mercy. I confess to Almighty
2: God and to you, my brothers and sisters, that I have greatly sinned in my thoughts and in my words, in what I have done and what I have failed to do. Through my fault, through my most grievous fault. Therefore, I ask Blessed Mary, ever Virgin, all the angels and saints, and you, my brothers and sisters, to pray for me to the Lord our God.
0: May Almighty God have mercy on us, forgive us our sins, and bring us to everlasting life.
2: Amen.

0: Let us pray. O God, protector of those who hope in you, without whom nothing has firm foundation, nothing is holy, bestow in abundance your mercy upon us, and grant that with you as our ruler and guide, we may use the good things that pass in such a way as to hold fast, even now, to those who that ever endure. Through our Lord Jesus Christ, your Son, who lives and reigns with you in the unity of the Holy Spirit, one God, forever and ever.
1: Amen. Amen.

0: A reading from the book of the prophet Jeremiah. The Lord said to me, "Go buy yourself a linen loincloth. Wear it on your loins, but do not put it in water." I bought the loincloth, as the Lord commanded, and put it on. A second time, the word of the Lord came to me thus, "Take the loincloth which you bought and are wearing, and now go to the Pereth. There hide it in the cleft of the rock." Obedient to the Lord's command, I went to the Pereth and buried the loincloth. After a long interval, the Lord said to me, "Go now to the Pereth and fetch the loincloth which I told you to hide there." Again, I went to the Pereth, sought out, and took the loincloth from the place where I had hid it. But it was rotted, good for nothing. Then the message came to me from the Lord. Thus says the Lord, "So also I will allow the pride of Judah to rot, the great pride of Jerusalem. This wicked people who refuse to obey my words, who walk in the stubbornness of their hearts, and follow strange gods to serve and adore them, shall be like this loincloth which is good for nothing. For as close as the loincloth clings to a man's loins, so had I made the whole house of Israel and the whole house of Judah cling to me, says the Lord, to be my people, my renown, my praise, my beauty. But they did not listen." The word of the Lord.
1: Thanks be to God.
0: You have forgotten God who gave you birth.
1: You have forgotten God who gave you birth.
0: You were unmindful of the rock that begot you. You forgot the God who gave you birth. When the Lord saw this, he was filled with loathing and anger toward his sons and daughters.
1: You have forgotten God who gave you birth.
0: "I will hide my face from them," he said, "and see what will then become of them. What a fickle race they are, sons with no loyalty in them."
1: You have forgotten God who gave you birth.
0: "Since they have provoked me with their no God and angered me with their vain idols, I will provoke them with a no people. With a foolish nation, I will anger them."
1: You have forgotten God who gave you birth.

0: The Lord be with you. A reading from the Holy Gospel according to Matthew. Jesus proposed a parable to the crowds. The kingdom of heaven is like a mustard seed that a person took and sowed in a field. It is the smallest of all the seeds, yet when full grown, it is the largest of plants. It becomes a large bush, and the birds of the sky come and dwell in its branches. He spoke to them another parable. The kingdom of heaven is like yeast that a woman took and mixed with 3 measures of wheat flour until the whole batch was leavened. All these things Jesus spoke to the crowds in parables. He spoke to them only in parables to fulfill what had been said through the prophet. I will open my mouth in parables. I will announce what has been hidden from the foundation of the world. The Gospel of the Lord.
1: Praise to you, Lord Jesus Christ.
0: Now the parable of the mustard seed and the yeast follow the parable of the sower and the seeds that fall in different grounds. This must have been sort of overwhelmed to the people that heard those parables. You know, God is so providential and so generous, sowing the seed, no matter what the soil it is. It could be a path, a stony path, rocky ground, or good soil. God gives the seed. So it's sort of overwhelming to know how generous God is to each one of us, giving us that seed that can yield good fruit, 100-fold, 60, 30. And so Jesus follows with this parable of the mustard seed and said, okay, do not be overwhelmed. You know, the kingdom of heaven is also like a mustard seed. It's very small, but when full grown, can become the largest of plants. And that gives us that confidence that even small acts of faith, even just simple deeds done in love and in goodwill can bear much fruit in the kingdom of God. I'm sure it happens to you. It has happened to me many, many times. When people come and thank you for a word you said, for something that you did to them, even for a smile, for a greeting, sometimes just for being present in a moment of need, and you just puzzle trying to remember that word that they are talking about, that kindness that you extend to them, and you are afraid to say, I do not remember what I said. I don't remember I did that for you. But they are telling you that it changed their lives. It changed their day. And it was so small, probably like a mustard seed, so small that you do not even remember. But it grew to be a great moment of faith for that person, a large bush, a large plant, even if you did not realize it. Because God is the one that gives us even that small seed of mustard seed. It comes from God. And it is God that makes it grow. And sometimes people come and, you remember, or to you, you know, 5 years ago, you shared this moment with me. You told me this from God, and it just changed my whole life up to this day. And all we have to do is be amazed at God's grace that makes even a small mustard seed grow into something beautiful and large and a great blessing. This tells us that we always trust in God. You know, God gives us, yeah, seeds, but also small seeds, like mustard seed, that change our lives and the lives of others. May God continue to work his love and mercy through us this day. And especially we thank also those people that do not know, but they have sown a mustard seed in our hearts. And it make a difference in our faith journey in our lives. May God continue to bless us with abundant harvest. and continue to sow those small seeds with the people that God has entrusted to our care. And so we present our prayers and petitions today, trusting that God continue to bless us with his graces and with the gift of faith. As we pray for our Holy Father, Pope Leo XIV, and all bishops and priests who dedicate their lives for Christ and his church, that God may keep them in his care and bless them abundantly for their sacrifice, we pray to the Lord.
1: Lord, hear our prayer.
0: For peace and unity in our communities, our country, and our world, and for the end of violence and hostility among people, we pray to the Lord.
1: Lord, hear our prayer.
0: For the leaders of all nations, that they will work to preserve the God-given rights and dignity of all, we pray to the Lord.
1: Lord, hear our prayer.
0: For those suffering from severe illness, distress, or tragedy, that they will find peace and strength in God, we pray to the Lord.
1: Lord, hear our prayer.
0: For all the faithful departed, that they may rest in the peace of Christ, we pray to the Lord.
1: Lord, hear our prayer.
0: For health and blessings on Rose Snorek, for whom this Mass has been offered, we pray to the Lord.
1: Lord, hear our prayer.
0: For our Saint Joseph, Saint Gabriel, Saint Nicholas, and Guardian Angel Society members, and for all the intentions received from our listeners and supporters, that Our Lady of Guadalupe will intercede for them, we pray to the Lord.
1: Lord, hear our prayer.
0: Heavenly Father, we give you thanks for the gift of faith. We ask you to listen to our petitions and grant them according to your holy will. We ask this and all things through Christ our Lord.
2: Amen. Amen.

0: Blessed are you, Lord, God of all creation, for through your goodness we have received the bread we offer you. Fruit of the earth and work of human hands, it will become for us the bread of life. Blessed are you, Lord, God of all creation, for through your goodness we have received the wine we offer you. Fruit of the vine and work of human hands, it will become our spiritual drink.
1: Blessed be God forever.
0: Pray, my brothers and sisters, that this my sacrifice and yours may be acceptable to God, the Almighty Father.
1: May the Lord accept the sacrifice at your hands for the praise and glory of his name, for our good and the good of all his holy church.
0: Accept, O Lord, we pray, the offerings which we bring from the abundance of your gifts, that through the powerful working of your grace, these most sacred mysteries may sanctify our present way of life and lead us to eternal gladness through Christ our Lord.
2: Amen.
0: The Lord be with you. Lift up your hearts.
1: Lift them up to the Lord.
0: Let us give thanks to the Lord our God.
1: It is right and just.
0: It is truly right and just, our duty and our salvation, always and everywhere to give you thanks. Lord, Holy Father, Almighty and Eternal God, through Christ our Lord. In him you have been pleased to renew all things, giving us all a share in his fullness. For though he was in the form of God, he emptied himself, and by the blood of his cross brought peace to all creation. Therefore he has been exalted above all things, and to all who obey him has become the source of eternal salvation. And so with angels and archangels, with thrones and dominions, and with all the hosts and powers of heaven, we'll sing the hymn of your glory as without end we acclaim. Holy,
1: holy, holy, holy, Lord God of hosts, heaven and earth are full of your glory. Hosanna in the highest. Blessed is he who comes in the name of the Lord. Hosanna in the highest.
0: You are indeed holy, O Lord, the fount of all holiness. Make holy, therefore, these gifts, we pray, by sending down your Spirit upon them like the dewfall, so that they may become for us the body and blood of our Lord Jesus Christ. At the time he was betrayed and entered willingly into his passion, he took bread and, giving thanks, broke it, and gave it to his disciples, saying, "Take this, all of you, and eat of it. For this is my body, which will be given up for you."

In a similar way, when supper was ended, he took the chalice, and once more giving thanks, he gave it to his disciples, saying, "Take this, all of you, and drink from it. For this is the chalice of my blood, the blood of the new and eternal covenant, which will be poured out for you and for many for the forgiveness of sins. Do this in memory of me."

0: The mystery of faith. We proclaim your death, O Lord, and profess your resurrection until you come again. Therefore, as we celebrate the memorial of his death and resurrection, we offer you, Lord, the bread of life and the chalice of salvation, giving thanks that you have held us worthy to be in your presence and minister to you. Humbly we pray that partaking of the body and blood of Christ, we may be gathered into one by the Holy Spirit. Remember, Lord, your church, spread throughout the world, and bring her to the fullness of charity. Together with Leo XIV, our Pope, and Blaise, our Bishop, and all the clergy. Remember also our brothers and sisters who have fallen asleep in the hope of the resurrection. And all who have died in your mercy, welcome them into the light of your face. Have mercy on us all, we pray, that with the Blessed Virgin Mary, Mother of God, with Blessed Joseph, her spouse, with the blessed apostles, and all the saints who have pleased you throughout the ages, we may merit to be co-heirs to eternal life, and may praise and glorify you through your Son, Jesus Christ. Through him and with him and in him, O God, Almighty Father, in the unity of the Holy Spirit, all glory and honor is yours forever and ever. Amen. At the Savior's command, informed by divine teaching, we dare to say, Our Father,
1: who art in heaven, hallowed be thy name.
0: Thy kingdom come,
1: thy will be done, on earth as it is in heaven. Give us this day our daily bread, and forgive us our trespasses, as we forgive those who trespass against us. And lead us not into temptation, but deliver us from evil.
0: Deliver us, Lord, we pray, from every evil. Graciously grant peace in our days, that by the help of your mercy we may be always free from sin and safe from all distress, as we await the blessed hope and the coming of our Savior, Jesus Christ.
1: The kingdom, the power, and the glory are yours, now and forever.
0: Lord Jesus Christ, who said to your apostles, Peace I leave you, my peace I give you. Look not on our sins, but on the faith of your church, and graciously grant her peace and unity in accordance with your will, who live and reign forever and ever. The peace of the Lord be with you always.
1: And with your spirit.
0: Let us offer each other a sign of Christ's peace.

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1: Have mercy on us.
0: Lamb of God, you take away the sins of the world.

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Blessed are those called to the supper of the Lamb. Lord, I am not worthy that you should enter into my room, but only say the word, and my soul shall be healed.

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I wish, my Lord, to receive you with the purity, humility, and devotion with which your most holy mother received you, with the spirit and fervor of the saints.

0: Bless the Lord, my soul, and never forget all his benefits. 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Grant, we pray, that this gift, which he himself gave us with love beyond all telling, may profit us for salvation through Christ our Lord.
1: Amen.
0: The Lord be with you.
1: With your spirit.
0: May Almighty God bless you, the Father, and the Son, and the Holy Spirit.
1: Amen.
0: Let's go in peace to love and to serve the Lord.
1: Thanks be to God.
0: Saint Michael, the Archangel, defend us in battle.
1: Be our protector against the meanness and snares of the devil. May God be with you when we humbly pray. And do thou, O Prince of the heavenly hosts, by the power of God, casting abroad Satan and all the evil spirits who prowl about the world, seeking the ruin of souls.
0: Amen. Prayer for the National Eucharistic Revival. My God, I believe, I adore, I hope, and I love you.
1: I beg pardon for those who do not believe, nor adore, nor hope, nor love you. Most Holy Trinity, Father, Son, and Holy Spirit, I adore you profoundly. I offer you the most precious body, blood, soul, and divinity of Jesus Christ, present in all the tabernacles of the world, in reparation for the outrageous, sacrilegious, and indifference by which he is offended. And through the infinite merits of Sacred Heart of Jesus and the Immaculate Heart of Mary, I beg you the conversion of sinners.
0: Amen.

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3: 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About 350,000 Haitian and Syrians are losing their temporary protected status today. Immigration attorney Tammy Fox Iskoff thinks this will lead to legal and tax issues as employees will start paying under the table in cash.
4: There will be employers who will continue to employ Haitians, but they will do so under the table, which will impact their ability to pay taxes. And it certainly benefited us to have them on legal payrolls as opposed to employed under the table.
3: New York City Mayor Zohran Mamdani says he will be at the annual 9/11 remembrance ceremony in September, despite some victims' families not wanting him there.
5: I will proudly honor the families, the survivors, the first responders forever impacted by that horrific terror attack by standing alongside them at this year's 9/11 commemoration.
3: Several families of 9/11 victims have started a petition to have the mayor banned from the official ceremony that marks the 25th anniversary of the attacks. Organizers accuse Mamdani of supporting groups and individuals who have been critical of America and sympathetic toward radical views. Authorities in Seattle are searching for a second suspect after a shooting near the Space Needle left three people dead last night. Four others were injured when shots rang out during the Bite of Seattle festival, with the youngest of those victims just 2 years old. And Pope Leo XIV will return to Castel Gandolfo on July 29th to take part in a musical prayer service featuring Andrea Bocelli and a youth choir. The gathering, held in the Pontifical Gardens, marks a major anniversary of St. Francis of Assisi. The Pope will offer a brief reflection inspired by the Canticle of Creation. Keeping you connected with the Church and the world 24 hours a day and on the web at relevantradio.com. I'm Brooke Taylor, and this is listener-supported Relevant Radio.
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10: Hey there, good morning. Welcome back to the Patrick Madrid Show. 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I have space available at the moment. That will change, though, because it gets a little busy around here. 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Here's one from Kip. He says, because of my relocation for work, I've been attending several different parishes in his area as my schedule permits. Yesterday, I tried a different parish I'll never go back to. I'm a cradle Catholic. Every Mass I've ever attended, we kneel after the Lamb of God in reverence to the Lord and in preparation to receive him. At this parish, everyone remains standing through the entire liturgy of the Eucharist. The lack of reverence spilled over into other areas of the Mass. He says, it was so off. I thought I made a mistake and had attended a non-Catholic service, a Protestant service. This has bothered me since yesterday, and I feel that things like this are contributing to a lack of belief and reverence for the true presence of Christ in the Eucharist. Parishes like this are leading the flock astray. Your thoughts would be appreciated. Well, my thoughts are, I know what you're talking about. It is outside the norm. It's not what the bishops of this country have prescribed, which is that we kneel at that time. And it, in the general instruction of the Roman Missal, it stipulates what the times are during the Mass when we kneel, that being one of them. There, you know, how can I phrase this? There have been some bishops who, going back perhaps most notably to Cardinal Roger Mahoney, the former Archbishop of Los Angeles, who more or less independent of any other diocese at the time, he issued a directive in the Archdiocese of Los Angeles that from henceforth, that standing would be the norm at that time. Utterly different from what the rest of the church and the rest of the country was doing. And he issued a document in which he laid out the reasons why he thought this was a good idea. And so that was by mandate, and that's what was done there. And that's going back decades now. So it's an entrenched posture in that diocese. And a few other dioceses have followed that. But what you experienced is an anomaly. It's not typical. And all I can tell you is that if a bishop were to say in this diocese, we will kneel or not kneel at this time, technically they do have that competence to make that decision. One could argue whether that's pastorally correct and is it beneficial to do that. I always thought it was very not beneficial for the directive in the Archdiocese of Los Angeles to mandate that everybody stand, but I'm not a bishop. But in any case, the reasons that were given, the liturgical reasons that were given, I thought were very unpersuasive. So what I can tell you is that what you experience is typically an anomaly. And so if you were to go to 9 out of 10 parishes, you wouldn't see that. Maybe, I don't know, maybe 90 out of 100 parishes, you wouldn't see that. And I don't think that that's likely to catch on elsewhere. If anything, I think that the pendulum, liturgically speaking, in this country, is moving back toward where it really belongs and where it once was in terms of doing things the right way, in terms of the traditional way. Now, I will offer this additional critique, and that is one of the significant problems of mandating that the lay faithful stand at times of the Mass when everybody else in the church, everywhere else, is kneeling, is because it's an unnecessary introduction of division and disunity. It hampers unity among the people of God. It creates a built-in division. So that even unto itself is a significant reason why I'm always pleased when I see that it returns to what everybody else is doing. So that's what I would suggest. And I think you're right. If that was as bothersome to you as it seems to have been, I wouldn't go to that parish anymore. And you know what? You might want to check back with them in 5 or 6 or 8 years, and you might find that the new pastor says, yeah, we're not doing that anymore. We're going to do what everybody else in the church is doing, and we're going to kneel after the Lamb of God. I wouldn't be surprised if it went back to the normal way not too long in the future. Thanks for the email. 888-914-9149. We'll go next to Mark now in Hayward, California. Good morning, Mark, and welcome.
11: Good morning. Welcome. My question is, I'm a believer. You know, I've been born again. I repented. I've been baptized, and I'm going to this Catholic church, and I haven't been baptized in his Catholic church, and he won't let me take communion. He says I need 7 sacraments in order for salvation, and I don't understand that because my wife's a Catholic, and we've been married over 30 years, and he won't let us take communion, you know? I mean, but she's been baptized in the Catholic Church.
10: Yeah.
11: And I don't understand that, why he would say I need, and I only find two.
10: I can explain it to you. There's a really good biblical reason, and it's found in 1 Corinthians chapter 11. Begin reading in verse 23, where St. Paul warns people exactly in your situation. He warns people in general, but he says, if you receive in an unworthy manner, you are guilty of the body and the blood of the Lord. And that's another way of saying what St. John says in 1 John chapter 5, where he talks about two kinds of sin. He says that all wrongdoing is sin, but there is some sin that is not mortal or deadly sin. And so back to 1 Corinthians 11, this warning in the Bible says, if you are not properly prepared to receive the Lord in the Eucharist, you shouldn't do so because you're guilty of murder if you do it. And if that were just a symbol, if it was just a piece of bread, that would not be possible to be guilty of murder. But because it really is Jesus present under the Blessed Sacrament, that we have to follow the biblical warning to be properly prepared to receive it. So if you haven't gone to confession, and since you're not a Catholic, I guess you haven't, that'd be a really important issue. And I would invite you to become Catholic so that you can clear away this obstacle and be able to receive Holy Communion, because it really is the body, blood, soul, and divinity of Jesus. And then the second reason, Mark, is because in that same passage, it says if one eats and drinks without discerning or recognizing the body, he eats and drinks damnation unto himself. Judgment is how it's commonly translated, but it means damnation. And what that means is twofold. Not only if somebody doesn't recognize that this is really the body and blood, soul and divinity of Jesus, the real presence as we Catholics talk about it, that's one aspect. The other aspect is if the person is not a Catholic and doesn't recognize that in order to receive the sacrament, you have to be in the body of Christ insofar as being in the church, in the Catholic Church, which you are not, although I reiterate my invitation for you to become Catholic. So those are the two very important biblical warnings that St. Paul gives as to why you should not receive communion until you're ready to do so, and I hope and pray that you'll, you know, go in that direction. But this also applies to Catholics as well. If a Catholic is in the state of mortal sin, if he's not prepared to receive Holy Communion, he should not go to communion either. And St. Paul finishes, I'll leave it at this, by saying, this is why many of you are sick and some of you are dying. Now, did he mean that literally? Maybe, possible. Or if he meant it figuratively, it's still a very serious thing that it causes spiritual illness and even spiritual death in the form of mortal sin. So I think that's the reason why you should not continue to receive communion and take steps to become Catholic so that you can.
11: But does the seven sacraments lead to salvation? I don't think it does.
10: Yeah, that's fine. You can think it does or think it doesn't, but Jesus said that no one can enter the kingdom of heaven unless he has been born again of water and the Holy Spirit, speaking of the sacrament of baptism. You know, it's fine if you disagree. That's up to you. But Jesus said these things. He said in John chapter 6 that unless you eat my flesh and drink my blood, referring to the Eucharist, the bread of life, you will have no life within you. And if you don't eat my flesh and drink my blood, you won't be raised up on the last day. I mean, Jesus said that. I believe it.
11: Yeah, I believe it. I know the significance of communion. I've studied it and read it. But I'm just like, should I get baptized in the church so I can take the communion?
10: Yeah, absolutely. But only do it if you're ready to be Catholic, you know, through and through. Receiving Holy Communion is a very important thing.
11: And being a Pentecostal church, it doesn't make you saved? Is that what you're trying to say?
10: Well, I wasn't saying that, but I'll be happy to say that too, sure. Yeah, being a member of a Pentecostal church doesn't make you saved. Being a member of a Catholic church doesn't make you saved.
11: No, being it's if faith you have in the God, grace of salvation, to salvation, to faith in God, being saved. I've been born again. I've repented of my sins. I'm following Jesus. God's in my heart by the Holy Spirit. I feel God every day, you know. I'm getting closer to him. So I just want to follow God the right way.
10: That's good.
11: I want to be able to take communion.
10: That's good. Good, good, good. I'm happy for you. And I just want to roll out the red carpet and say, come home to the Catholic Church. Because remember, Jesus says, why do you say to me, Lord, Lord, but do not do what I command you? He says, it's not the one who says to me, Lord, Lord, who will enter the kingdom of heaven, but the one who does the will of my Father. And the Father's will is that we listen to Jesus.
11: Exactly.
10: Yeah. He established a church. He gave us sacraments so that we can be fed during the journey in this life, so we can go to heaven and be with him forever there as well. And so,
11: why does the Bible only say two sacraments? It says baptism and communion.
10: I didn't hear the question. Why does what?
11: The Bible only has two sacraments, baptism and the communion.
10: Where does the Bible say it only has two sacraments?
11: I looked it up and it said two sacraments. It said baptism and the communion. That was the only two sacraments in the Bible.
10: Can you tell me the verse where the Bible says there are only two sacraments? I don't know that verse.
11: Yeah. The New Testament. I didn't write it down, but it was in the New Testament.
10: Right. There is no verse that says there are only two sacraments. There are verses.

0: he was baptized in the River Jordan by St. John the Baptist. Mm-hmm. And right. In John 6, in Matthew, in John 6 and 1 Corinthians chapter 11, it talks about the Holy Eucharist, and elsewhere too. In James chapter 5, it talks about the sacrament of holy anointing. In Acts chapter 2, it talks about the sacrament of confirmation on the day of Pentecost when the Holy Spirit came upon them. So, I mean, you can see the sacraments in the pages of the New Testament, but there is no verse anywhere in the Bible that says there are only two sacraments. That's not true.
1: Okay, so I have to have the seven sacraments in order for salvation?
0: No, you have to have the sacraments that you're able to have. So if you're not already validly baptized, you would need to be validly baptized. Perhaps you already are. You would receive the sacrament of confirmation, the sacrament of the Holy Eucharist. If you are married and there's something irregular about your marriage, that might be another sacrament, the sacrament of holy matrimony you would receive. If before you die, if you can receive the sacrament of holy anointing, that's good. You probably will never receive the sacrament of holy orders because you're already married, so you're not going to ever become a priest.
1: Yeah.
0: So Jesus gives us the sacraments for us to have nourishment and healing and forgiveness and strength in this life. So if I were you, I would recommend that you not think of them, I got to get all these sacraments, but rather I get to receive these sacraments from Jesus that will make your spiritual life all the more powerful.
1: You know? I just need to get baptized in the Catholic Church in order to take communion. That's
0: a shortened form of it. Yeah. It would lead to that for sure. Were you ever baptized in a different church, Mark?
1: Yeah, I was baptized, born again believer, baptized in Pentecostal church. And
0: how did they baptize in that church? Was it with water and they either immersed you or poured water over your head? Probably immersion, I would guess. And did the minister say, as he was baptizing you, I baptize you in the name of the Father and of the Son and of the Holy Spirit?
1: Yeah, that's what he baptized me with.
0: Okay, so you're probably almost certainly validly baptized. So you wouldn't be baptized in the Catholic Church because you can only be baptized validly once.
1: So, yeah, I was baptized. I'm born again believer. But my wife has been going to the Catholic Church. She was raised a Catholic. So we were going to Catholic Church and the priest won't let me take communion.
0: Right.
1: And then he said
0: Well, we already talked about that. He's right to do so. He's right because he's standing on the Word of God in Scripture. And the Word of God in Scripture says that in 1 Corinthians chapter 11, that you should not receive communion until you're properly prepared. So he's just standing on the Word of God, and that's what he should do.
1: But we don't need the seven sacraments for salvation, because salvation comes through faith in God.
0: Where does the Bible say that? That there's no need for the sacraments?
1: I didn't say there was no need for sacraments.
0: You did. You said salvation doesn't come from the seven sacraments.
1: He's saying that I have to have seven sacraments in order to be saved.
0: No, he didn't say that. What he said was that you need to receive the sacraments to follow Jesus' command.
1: No, he didn't say it like that. Okay. He said it right out in church, man. He said you need seven sacraments for salvation. That's what he said.
0: You can't get all seven, as I was mentioning earlier, because you'll never be a priest, and that's the sacrament of holy order. So, strictly speaking, I mean, he's right to say you do need to receive the sacraments because Jesus said that.
1: Yeah, right. That's why I want to get baptized in the church so I can be able to take sacraments. And my wife, too, he won't let her take it either. So.
0: Yeah. Well, he's right to do that. And you should be docile and teachable and listen to what he's teaching you because he's teaching you the Bible truth. You should listen to him. And I hope you will come into the Catholic Church. I mean, certainly anything we can do here at Relevant Radio by way of info or anything. But he's telling you the truth.
1: Yeah. So what steps should I take to be baptized in the church so I can take communion?
0: Okay. Well, I don't think, number one, that you need to be baptized. If you are already baptized in a Protestant church, the Catholic Church would recognize that as valid. And you can't ever get rebaptized. Once you're baptized, that's it. It does its job all at once. But they can find out, was this a valid baptism or not? And they can help you make that determination. You know, if they decide, well, that may not have been valid, then they might conditionally baptize you. But I'm guessing...
1: That's what you're saying. We don't have no baptism, or I can't find the baptismal paper from the church. So, and that's what he was asking.

0: asking for the baptism. Okay. I don't have it. Years ago.
1: Okay. Yeah. So what he can do, what he would do most likely, is he would say, all right, Mark, we'll do a conditional baptism whereby you will be baptized in the name of the Father and of the Son and of the Holy Spirit. He'll either immerse you in water or pour water over your head. And mm-hmm. you, if your earlier baptism wasn't valid, you now are baptized. And if your earlier baptism was valid, this is to no effect. It's a provisional baptism just in case the first one wasn't valid. But either way, okay. you will be validly baptized, which is great.
0: All right.
1: Yeah. And then, so you asked about what step. So then the next step, chances are, he's probably going to recommend, and I would too, that you get into what's called the OCIA program at that parish, which is a class of instruction. It meets over time to learn about the Catholic faith and really get a handle on it so that you can make a decision to say, yes, I want to become Catholic. And then typically at Easter Vigil, so next year, the night before Easter morning, at that Mass is when parishes typically receive people into the church. They're either fully initiated, which is what would happen with you, if your baptism, if you receive conditional baptism, you'd receive confirmation and the Holy Eucharist. And you probably also would go to confession too before that. And then there are other people who have never been baptized. So they are baptized and then confirmed and received the first Holy Eucharist. So it's a beautiful, wonderful thing. And at that point, you would be fully initiated and you could go to communion every day with your wife, assuming she does the same thing.
0: So
1: and you get your marriage
0: regularized. If I'm not in the Catholic Church, I'm not saved. If I've been born, baptized, and born again in another church, you have to be in a Catholic Church to be saved?
1: Well, Jesus said, go into the whole world and make disciples of all nations. And so the church recognizes that, you know, that's his will, that everybody be baptized and to come into the church. Yeah, that's his will. We have to follow Jesus. In other words, we can't do it freelance. So the Catholic Church says, here's what Jesus said. Let's do that. So I'm just excited to hear, Mark, that you're on the journey. I'm glad you called in today. I'm glad we had a chance to kick around some of these ideas. And call anytime. I have to take a break, but call anytime and we can pick it up from there. Thank you. And I'll be right back.

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4: From Brooke listening in San Francisco, my question is, the part of the Apostles' Creed when it says he descended to hell, what does this mean? Why did he go to hell? In the Bible, you see a word in Hebrew and a word in Greek that refer to the same place. In Hebrew, it's Sheol. In Greek, we would say it in English as Hades. And it means the underworld. Jesus himself talks about in Luke 16, in the words of Abraham to the rich man, there's a great chasm that's fixed between where we are on the good people's side and where you are on the bad people's side. They were all in the underworld. And the good people were waiting for Jesus to rescue them because the gates of heaven had been closed by the fall of Adam and Eve. So when Jesus was dying, he says to the thief to the right of him, "This day you will be with me in paradise," where the just people of the Old Testament were waiting for Jesus, that he would go there and rescue them. That would be paradise, and then he would bring them all to heaven.
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0: Welcome back. That number again, 888-914-9149. Let's go to Dan in Las Vegas. Been a long time, Dan. Welcome.
1: Hey, thanks for taking my call.
0: Yeah, you got it.
1: Well, I did some reading on my phone, I guess, at your suggestion, and I found that you were right, that in history, that there was a first by a fellow by the name of Linus, and then a fellow by the name of Cletus, and then a fellow by the name of Clement, were the first people that took over the church when Peter was gone.
0: Yes, the first popes.
1: That's over the years you said you go back farther than anybody else, and I guess that proves it.
0: Wow, you and I have had so many wonderful conversations over the years, and I'm happy to hear that you're saying this. That's great. But I suspect there's a but in there somewhere. Am I right?
1: Well, I like calling him because you're so good at what you do. And, you know, for somebody to take a call like mine over and over again and to, you know, we always, you know, get into doctrine is what I'm interested in. Doctrine is what saves you. And so in looking at these three men, I can't find what they preached. I mean, to put it this way, if they, obviously they were alive when Peter was alive and the other apostles, like Paul and right. Philip and John. And so they heard what was put in the Bible, that's what they heard. So if they, if they changed anything, Paul said, though we are an angel from heaven, preach any other gospel unto you other than which we have preached, let him be accursed. That was Galatians 1 and 8.
0: Right.
1: So that's what's important. It doesn't really say, there's some information on some letters that Clement wrote, I guess, in correction to a church. Hey, if Clement preached the same thing that Peter preached, I believe he's got truth.
0: Well, let's
1: do a
0: survey.
1: But if he preached something different, then we don't.
0: Right, let's do a survey. So in the epistle to the Corinthians, I'm deeply familiar with this document, having read it a number of times over the years. So he teaches the sovereignty of God, and that the church should reflect God's sovereignty and his order. This is the stated reason, as you mentioned, for him writing to the Corinthians in the first place, because their church was in a great state of disorder and upheaval. Mm-hmm. So he was writing to help them correct that. He speaks at length about how Jesus shed his blood for our salvation. He talks about how his death on the cross was offered according to God's will. He talks about how believers have forgiveness through the shed blood of Jesus on the cross. He talks about how salvation is by grace through faith, not by human merit. So he stomps hard on the idea that we can be justified apart from grace through works. He talks about how good works are a necessary fruit of faith. He actually has a lengthy section where he talks about good works and what they should be. So he talks about love for others, how we should be living in holiness, we should persevere in the faith, that we should repent of our sins. He has a lengthy section on apostolic succession, and he talks about how Jesus commissioned the 12 apostles, and the apostles appointed successor bishops, they ordained presbyters, etc., deacons. He talks about how these leaders in the church should not be removed unless there's some serious cause. He talks at length about Jesus's high priestly prayer in John 17 about the unity of the church. So he comes down hard against, you know, pride and rebellion, that kind of thing. He talks a lot about repentance and confessing sin, turning away from sin. He talks about the resurrection. He talks about prayer. He talks about having respect for civil authorities. I mean, there's a lot in there. And it seems to me that from front to back, it's all doctrine.
1: Well, send me a link and I'll look at that real close.
0: It's easy. I would hand carry it to you if I could, but it's easily obtained on the internet. Just go to to newadvent.org and then go to the Church Fathers section and then click on Clement of Rome, and his epistle to the Corinthians. And it's there in its entirety in English.
1: Okay. Well, and I'll do that. Okay. And just real quick, thank you. Where I can't stick my neck out is, you know, through the Old Testament, Paul said the Old Testament is a schoolmaster to bring us unto Christ. Mm-hmm. And all of the Old Testament is built around the concept of something innocent dying in lieu of something else that's guilty, starting with Adam and Eve. Mm-hmm. Their nakedness was covered with the skins of an animal. That was evidence of a death.
0: Right. And Genesis 3. Yeah, I'm familiar.
1: So ultimately, you know, what one of the biggest changes, people called it a dispensational change. You can call it that if you want to. But when Moses, was helping the children of Israel get out of bondage, which was a type of sin, the thing that delivered them wasn't the lice and the flies and the darkness and the blood. It was the blood of a lamb on the doorpost. And so where I can't stick my neck out is if I was a family back then and Moses came and said, okay, tonight we're going to be delivered. And he gave them the instructions specifically on how they were going to be delivered. And that was the death of a lamb, the blood on the doorpost. And then God made a statement. He said, when I see the blood, I'll pass over you. Mm-hmm. And there was only one place that he was looking for it, and that's where he said to put it.
0: Yeah, and I'm very familiar with the book of Exodus, so I understand all these points. You're right. On the doorpost and the lintels, the blood must be
1: back then
0: put.
1: Yeah, back then there was only one Lord, one faith, and there was no baptism, but there was only one way to do it, and that's the way God said. So in my looking at these men, and I'll call you back, I'm going to read about it, and if they had the same message that Peter did, then yeah, they're saved. But
0: well, remember one thing, if I may. Remember one thing is that you have to also take into account the purpose of a given letter. So I would recommend if you want like a rich doctrinal understanding, read Clement's letter to the Corinthians, but recognize that it was an ad hoc letter written in the time of a crisis in that church. And the primary focus was to help quell this rebellion that was going on in Corinth.
1: If the letter was to the church, it was a letter to people that had already heard a plan of salvation.
0: Sure, they heard it from Paul. Yeah.
1: So that if they heard it from Paul, Paul wrote what he believed, and that's what they should believe. Now, if they have erred, and definitely they have, otherwise you wouldn't be getting the letter straightened up.
0: Well, but my point maybe is a little bit different. What I'm driving at here is that his intention for writing this letter was not to deliver a treatise on theology. He did talk a lot about theology and doctrine along the way, but the goal of the letter was to help put this church back in order in terms of its rebellion, the rebellion of some, anyway, against the established leaders. So,
1: well,
0: if I may, just one quick proviso, and that is, don't expect that Clement's epistle should be 3 Corinthians, because it's not. It wasn't intended to be that. It was intended to say, here's a problem, you guys need to fix it, kind of thing.
1: Right. I understand. It was a direction. It was ensuring domestic tranquility in the church, I guess. But ultimately, in the past, you know, you have mentioned, and I have found this, that the Catholic Church that believes that when you're baptized, that you automatically, at baptism, receive the Holy Ghost.
0: That's right. That's true.
1: Okay. Well, that's not biblical.
0: Sure it is. Sure it is. Acts chapter 2, St. Peter says that. Repent and be baptized, every one of you, for the forgiveness of your sins, and you will receive the gift of the Holy Spirit. It's right there in the Bible.
1: Well, that's... Okay, well, in the 8th chapter, Paul...
0: Whoa. I just gave you the passage says...
1: No.
0: I just told you where it says that you will receive the gift of the Holy Spirit when you're baptized. Deal with that, please.
1: Well, there's some other witnesses as to exactly how that happens.
0: Let's talk about that passage. You can't just skip over it and say, oh, well, let's talk about another passage. I hit you right between the eyes with the passage that that contradicts exactly what you just said. You have to deal with that. Why does Peter say, repent and be baptized, and you will receive the gift of the Holy Spirit?
1: He said, repent and be baptized, every one of you, in the name of Jesus Christ for the remission, not forgiveness, for the remission of sins, and you shall receive the gift of...
0: And you shall receive the gift of the Holy Spirit. Verse 38, he says it right there. Baptism brings with it the gift of the Holy Spirit. You said it does.
1: What about the... It says that it includes the two, just like Jesus included the two to Nicodemus. He said, you must be born of the water and of the Spirit. He didn't say they come together. He separated them.
0: You said that the Bible doesn't teach that we receive the Holy Spirit in baptism. I showed you the verse where it explicitly says that we do, and now you want to scamper off to another passage. Why?
1: Because it clarifies it in two other places.
0: No, it doesn't need to clarify it. It's a statement unto itself right here.
1: It's in there for that reason. It's in there in two other places, so you can see exactly what he's talking about.
0: No,
1: it's in the eighth chapter of Acts when Philip calls Peter and he says they have been baptized in Jesus' name, but they have not yet received the Holy Ghost. That's in the eighth chapter.
0: He's talking there about the sacrament of confirmation, because the Holy Spirit comes to us. The Holy Ghost comes to us in different ways. In baptism, yes, but to receive the Holy Spirit in the way he's talking about in Acts 8 refers to the sacrament of confirmation, which is why St. Peter says in 1 Peter 3:21, baptism now saves you, not as a removal of dirt from the body, but as an appeal. You can't be saved apart from the Holy Ghost. You can't.
1: No,
0: and 1 Peter 3 says that baptism now saves you.
1: All right. Well, in the 10th chapter, Peter says, can we deny that? When he hears Cornelius speaking in tongues and worshiping God, which that happened before they were baptized. And he said, can we deny baptism to these that have received the Holy Ghost as we have? And he commanded them to be baptized in the name of Jesus.
0: Yeah, and it doesn't in any way say that when they were baptized, they did not also again and in a new way receive the Holy Spirit. When Jesus was baptized, what do we see? In John's gospel, he goes down into the water. We see the form of the Holy Spirit, the Holy Ghost, in the form of a dove. We see we hear the voice of the Father. So when Jesus did that, when Jesus did that, he was establishing the sacrament of baptism, and we see the Holy Ghost present then and there.
1: Right. It shows that they're both going to happen. It included all three of them.
0: Well, here's where I'm confused, Dan. Maybe you can help me out. It seems like we're now off onto a different topic, because originally you said that baptism does not bring with it the gift of the Holy Ghost. And I quoted the passage where it says it does, but I'm not sure what we're talking about now. Can you clarify for me?
1: Okay, in Acts 2:38, that expresses that both events are necessary for salvation. You feel that baptism automatically happens the Holy Spirit automatically is received when you get the Holy Ghost. In the eighth chapter, they were baptized and they didn't receive it yet. They didn't receive it until they spoke in tongues.
0: Yeah, but see, I'm explaining why that's the case. It's referring there to the sacrament of confirmation.
1: And then they were baptized.
0: Yeah, exactly. It's referring to a different sacrament. And the Holy Spirit, the Holy Ghost, comes to us through the sacraments, initially with baptism.
1: No, I don't see it happening in the 8th and the 10th chapter.
0: It's really clear in chapter 2 of Acts.
1: The 19th chapter, Paul said, have you received the Holy Ghost since you believed? For those people that say, I can believe and receive.
0: Here's what I think, Dan. I think that you're so invested in the religious system that you are in. You're in this religious system that has told you for who knows how many years of these things, and the plain word of God in Scripture is speaking to you, and you're piling up argument after argument. It can't mean this, and it won't mean that, and it doesn't mean that. and you're trying to avoid the clear teaching of Scripture here. I just hope.
1: Okay, well, I
0: just hope well, that you
1: can
0: escape.
1: That's kind of my testimony to you.
0: I hope that you can escape that mindset, brother.
1: Well,
0: because it's staring you right in the face.
1: I guess we both can't be neutral and transparent on this subject, but we're trying.
0: I'm transparent. I'm transparent. I think you are. I've always assumed you are.
1: Well, thank you. All right, I'm going to read some of the history. I guess it doesn't matter since you feel it automatically happens, even though it didn't in those two events. It didn't happen in the 19th chapter of Acts.
0: Peter says it does. In Acts chapter 2, he says it. He says, repent and be baptized in the name of Jesus Christ, and you will receive remission of your sins, and you will receive the Holy Spirit. He says it.
1: You're right. Okay, now let me go back a little bit before that. In one of the Great Commissions,
0: I apologize. I'm ruled by breaks here, Dan. Please forgive me. It's just one of those things I have to do.
1: Thanks for your time.
0: Thank you. I look forward to our next conversation. God bless you. I'll be right back.

0: new chemical abortions, less surgical abortions. The dynamic in the abortion industry is changing. So where the pro-life movement is going to have to go is getting out and being the church and putting forward a good witness, really reaching the heart of the people.
1: Relevant Radio invites you to join us in praying the Memorare to end abortion in America and for the protection of all human life from conception to natural death.
2: Hello, this is Archbishop Thomas Winsky of the Archdiocese of Miami, Florida. 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
6: 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Let's go to Kathy in Waco now. Good morning, Kathy.
8: Good morning. First, I have two things. First, I would like to thank you for advice you gave me before Ascension Thursday when I was traveling. I was traveling to a diocese that has Holy Thursday as a holy day of obligation.
6: Okay.
8: But I was coming back to my own on Sunday. By that time. But anyway, I did go, and there were so many blessings associated with it. Number one was, with traveling, my back was hurting, so I was standing in the back of the church for the homily, and there was a young woman with a crying baby, and she came to stand next to me with the crying baby, and it was my niece with her newborn who we were going to meet the next day.
6: Oh, how nice.
8: So that was fun. So a couple of other things, but I just wanted to let you know that.
6: Thank you.
8: The primary thing I called about was I had an interesting experience with some Jehovah's Witnesses this past weekend.
6: Okay.
8: And normally they come to the door. I have a neighbor who's moving, and this man was coming out of the neighbor's house, and I assumed it was our brand new neighbor. So I stopped him in the street and I said, "Hello, how are you? Are you our new neighbor?" He said, "No, I'm a missionary for the Jehovah's Witnesses." So I was like, "Oops." But he started his proselytizing. And when he found out I was Catholic, and this is the first time I've ever experienced this, he was actually hostile. Usually Jehovah's Witnesses are lovely. But he was asking me a lot of questions about God and the Trinity and the Bible and things like that. And I have been doing some research because I invited him to come back to my home, mm-hmm. not inside. We could sit outside, but I said, you know, you're more than welcome to come. And so I've been looking up some of their theology over the weekend. But what mm-hmm. really surprised me was I told him I really respect missionaries. And so I'd like to pray for you. And he literally, physically recoiled. No, you cannot do that. Only I can pray to Jehovah.
6: Mm-hmm.
8: And I said, well, if your mother were sick, would you ask me to pray for her? He said, absolutely not. And my response was, well, that's so sad, but you're more than welcome to come and chat. And he said, I may come back next week. And I was just wondering, I invite missionaries in all the time because that helps me with my faith in answering some of their yeah. questions. I'm just wondering how to, because that was different than I've ever experienced with a missionary. So yeah. Do you have any suggestions for how to handle someone who's that horrified by Catholicism?
6: Yeah, that actually is not surprising. And the reason, of course, is that they believe that the Catholic Church and you as a member of the Catholic Church are part of the Antichrist system, and that therefore you are in league with the devil, you're in league with Satan, maybe not, you know, consciously aware of it, but that's what they believe. So not only do they not believe that you have any wherewithal to pray, but that you are actually demon controlled. And so they see themselves as it's their job to pray for you so that you become a Jehovah's Witness, not your job to pray for them, because God wouldn't hear your prayers anyway, because you're part of the satanic system. So okay. At least he's being consistent with his indoctrination. But I wonder, though, I mean, you sound like a very good-hearted person, and obviously you've got a real interest in having these conversations. I wonder, though, if maybe it has reached the point of diminishing returns, because...
8: That's what I was thinking, because like yeah. I said, I was doing some studying, and I got out some, you know, where in the Bible did Jehovah become the term? And I saw it was Genesis 2:4 for them. And even though they say they go by the King James version, that I looked in the King James version, I looked in Dewey Reams, the New American, and nowhere does it have Jehovah except, you know, 2:4 yeah. in Genesis for them.
6: What, and even the word Jehovah is not a biblical word. It's a made up word based upon what the people thought how it should be pronounced. The Tetragrammaton from Exodus 3 is where God gives the name, his name, to Moses. And in
8: right,
6: in
8: and ancient, I saw that, and I also read that it was about the 14th, 15th centuries, where especially during the Protestant Reformation times, then that really took a change from Yahweh. Is that correct?
6: Well, I was on my way there. It's partly correct. And it's okay. It's partly correct. But they don't use the King James Version. They use what's called the New World Translation of the Bible, which is their own homebrew version. And what they did when they did this, they didn't really translate it. What they did is they went back in and they inserted the word Jehovah in countless places where it doesn't belong as a way to try to bolster their way of thinking or their use of the term. And so in places where it says Adonai, for example, they would put the word Jehovah and other passages like that. And so this was the significant shift in why they no longer used King James Bible, because it was easy to disprove their claim that Jehovah is the name. So they had to re-rig a version of the Bible that says Jehovah everywhere, even where it doesn't belong. So like take in the Greek of the New Testament, Kyrios for Lord, or Theos for God, they would change that to say Jehovah. And that's not what it says in the Greek, in the New Testament. So it's a fabricated, quote-unquote, translation of the Bible. It's not really an actual translation. And it serves, the only purpose it really serves is to try to bolster their belief that God's name is Jehovah. We don't know the actual pronunciation of it because the vowels did not exist. The vowel markings, at least, did not exist in ancient Hebrew. It wasn't up until the time of the Masoretes in the Middle Ages, late Middle Ages, where this began to become punctuated, or you might say where the vowel markings were put in. Before that, it was just consonants. And we would translate it into English as YHWH. Jehovah's Witnesses, beginning with Charles Taze Russell, who was the founder of this religion, insisted that it was Jehovah, because that was a term that was used, you know, it was already in use. But it's not the biblical name, and certainly is not in Scripture as many times as they make it out to be in their translation.
8: Okay. But I agree. I was thinking myself as I was going through it. I think they're just, it's so vast a difference that having a nice conversation probably is not going to work out.
6: Yeah, probably not. They'll probably, well, okay. I can tell you my own story for what it's worth. When Nancy and I moved to the home that we live in, and this was many years ago, within the first few months at least, we got a visit not only from Mormon missionaries, but we got a visit from Jehovah's Witnesses. There were two ladies came to the house. I said, oh, very happy to see you. Please come in. And they sat down and I said, hang on, let me get my Bible. And I think they're a little surprised about that. And we had a conversation that ended with them saying, well, we're done. Thank you. And they left and they never came back. And I think that back at, you know, Jehovah's Witness headquarters, they put a big red X on the map where our house is. And the reason I think that is because none of them have ever come back, ever. And so I think that's likely perhaps, to happen to you, to your
8: that's
6: benefit.
8: Perhaps why they, that's perhaps why they skipped my house. But I also had a similar experience with Mormons. We lived in a Mormon community for 25 years, which I loved. I built my religion so much, but I always, when they left, I gave them a copy of Pillar of Fire, Pillar of Truth.
6: Yeah, great little booklet, Catholic Answers.
8: Yep.
6: Yeah. Okay.
8: Anyway, all right, well, thank you. I appreciate it.
6: And I appreciate your zeal for the truth, Kathy. Thank you for that. Let's go to Raphael now in Stockton. Good morning, Raphael.
9: Good morning, Patrick. So I called you last week, and I don't know if you remember, but me and my wife were approached by an individual while we were shopping, and she was what she was trying to tell us was that whatever religion, she never clarified what it was. They were
6: was this Morningstar or Daystar or Daystar or something like that?
9: No, it was the Madre de Dios.
6: Oh, I don't know if you remember that. That was a different call. Okay,
9: yeah.
6: My mistake. Gotcha.
9: Yeah, it was. No, no worries. But when I had that conversation with you and your call with Dan earlier this morning, reminded me that she was saying that our religion or Catholics weren't the true religion because we're considered or we're called Roman Catholics. Now I've heard the answer as to why we're called, but I don't remember, and I didn't want to pursue that argument because I didn't remember.
6: Sure.
9: So I figured, you know what, let me call Patrick to sure. see if he can clarify for me.
6: Sure, happy to. So the term Roman Catholic, there's nothing inherently wrong with it, but I would say it's not something I recommend that people use, certainly not Catholics, although it's customary. I'm a Roman Catholic, or the Roman Catholic Diocese of whatever, or the Roman Catholic Parish, whatever. It's unnecessary. We're just Catholic. And the background, I'll give you a short form here. The church is the Holy Catholic Apostolic Church. It goes back to the time of the apostles. Now, it is headquartered in Rome. It was originally in Jerusalem, of course, but St. Peter and St. Paul died as martyrs in Rome. And so from the very beginning, the church recognized that the church of Rome or the church at Rome is the chief of all the churches around the world. So this is where the Roman connection comes in. But it's not technically a title in the way people think of a title for the Catholic Church. It's just the Catholic Church. Where it became, you might say, problematic, not that the term didn't exist before that or that it wasn't used before that, but where it took a turn was primarily during the time of the Protestant Reformation in England, beginning with King Henry VIII, but it really got into high gear with Elizabeth I. And the theory after the time of the Puritan kind of stranglehold on the Church of England, when they really stomped on any remaining vestiges of the Catholic faith that had been in England for 1,000 years before the inauguration of the new Church of England, they tried to eliminate as much as possible that would have any semblance to the quote-unquote Roman Catholic Church. So this is where the theory that the Anglican Church is a via media, that's a Latin phrase, it means a middle way. And in theory, and St. John Henry Newman dealt with this at great length in his apologetics after his conversion to the Catholic faith in the early part of the 19th century. And that is that this became an epithet as an effort to put the Catholic Church into a box and say, you're the Roman Catholic Church. We're the Anglican Catholic Church. Over there are the Orthodox, Eastern Orthodox, small c Catholic churches. Now, there's more I need to say, Raphael. So if you can hold, I'll come back and offer a few more thoughts on this issue. If you can't, I understand. But if you can, I'll come back to you on the other side of this quick time out. 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
12: With a look at the Church in Review, I'm Mary Graham for Relevant Radio News. Pope Leo XIV made a surprise visit to the Shrine of the Holy Trinity in Italy. Built into the rock of Mount Etor, it is known as a place of pilgrimage, attracting thousands of faithful who climb the mountain trails on foot, bearing banners at Pentecost and for the Feast of St. Anne, which is on July 26th. Catholic Relief Services in Miami has sent off its first flight of humanitarian relief under Secretary Rubio's historic commitment of $100 million in humanitarian assistance to the Cuban people who are suffering from the consequences of communism. The partnership builds upon the success of the department's program last year with CRS and Caritas Cuba to deliver $9 million in direct support to the island following Hurricane Melissa. The Vatican says former Jesuit Father Marco Rupnik has not been acquitted of abuse allegations. Vatican spokesman Matteo Bruni says reports claiming the canonical criminal trial has ended are absolutely unfounded and judges are still reviewing evidence. Rupnik is accused of abuse of women in religious communities in Slovenia during the 1990s. The Vatican says the proceedings remain confidential to protect due process and those involved. Pope Francis reopened the case after waiving the statute of limitations, allowing the trial to move forward. Several communities of religious sisters and a Catholic diocese have filed a lawsuit seeking to block New York's assisted suicide law, arguing that it violates their religious freedom by compelling them to participate in practices contrary to their faith. The lawsuit, Carmelite Sisters for the Aged and Infirm versus Letitia James, was filed in U.S. District Court for the Northern District of New York on July 17th. Letitia James is the Attorney General of New York. According to the Catholic Herald, the plaintiffs are the Carmelite Sisters of the Aged and Infirm, the Dominican Sisters of Hawthorne, the Missionary Sisters of St. Benedict, the Little Sisters of the Poor, Bishop John Bars of Rockville Center, and the Diocese of Rockville Center. I'm Mary Graham for Relevant Radio News.
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6: Okay, we're back. Let's go back to Raphael in Stockton. Raphael, we kind of got cut short there. I was in the middle of my soliloquy about why.
9: Oh, no, it's okay.
6: Yeah, by why Roman Catholic is unnecessary. Just Catholic is sufficient. We're Catholic. There is a Latin rite or a Roman rite within the Catholic Church. That's true. That's the majority. The vast majority of Catholics are in the Roman rite. But it's unnecessary to say that we're Roman Catholics for this reason. So this is where I was talking about at the time of the Protestant Reformation, and specifically in the aftermath of the Calvinist Puritan stranglehold on the Church of England. When that gradually abated, the churchmen in the Church of England, many of them, wanted to recover a kind of high church, quasi-Catholic version that once was there during the time of King Henry VIII. And they couldn't, because by then they had lost valid holy orders. And, you know, there's a whole history involved here, so I'll just summarize by saying that this theory began to be promoted that the Catholic Church, the quote-unquote Roman Catholic Church, was just a branch of the ancient Catholic faith, and that the Eastern Orthodox churches, rather, were a legitimate branch unto themselves. And the Anglican Church, the Church of England, they theorized, was another branch of via media. That's the Latin phrase meaning a middle way between, let's say, Protestantism on the one hand and the Catholic Church, or I'm sorry, the Roman Catholic Church on the other. So it began to be weaponized as a rhetorical tool, a rhetorical device to put the Catholic Church into a cubbyhole and say, you're just a version of the Catholic Church. And that's not true. And St. John Henry Newman spent the better part of his post-conversion life dealing directly with the facts of history and scripture, demonstrating the falsity of that notion and demonstrating that this idea that the Anglicans had, that they are somehow a branch of the Catholic Church legitimate unto itself, is also not true. So the sad history is that this entered the mainstream, and entirely innocently and unwittingly, Catholics who say, well, I'm a Roman Catholic, they're actually unwittingly playing into this. And they don't need to. We don't need to say the Roman Catholic diocese or whatever. It's the Catholic diocese. Now, if there is a rite within the church that has its own eparchy, for example, the Byzantine eparchy or the Byzantine Catholic eparchy, you could have something that's maybe more specific and descriptive, Chaldean, Melkite, Mozarabic, etc. But 95 or maybe more than that, 95 plus percent of Catholics in the world, last I checked, are in the Roman Rite of the Catholic Church. So my advice, I'll leave it at this, is we should just drop this Roman Catholic stuff and just say Catholic, the Catholic diocese of, the Catholic parish of, I'm a Catholic. And leave it at that, because that's the full truth. And okay. I don't want to play into that weaponization of Roman Catholic. Go ahead.
9: So the easier, not argument, but the easier explanation, if somebody were to approach me again, is just say, it was because St. Peter and Paul were martyred there, and that's where they started the whole thing, but we're just Catholic.
6: Right. I mean, I'm not sure the question you're answering. Which question are you answering there?
9: If somebody were to approach me with that same argument, like, you guys say you're the Roman Catholic, but you're supposed to be out of Jerusalem because that's where Jesus was from.
6: I understand what you mean. Yeah, that would be a valid historical argument. And you would be identifying something that the church... I mean, give an example. You go another century or so, century and a half, and you see people like St. Justin Martyr, St. Irenaeus. These are the great champions of the faith, the apologists, for example, in the second century. And what are they doing? They're defending the faith based upon the primacy of the Church of Rome. And they talk about how, you know, for example, we don't need to give you the list of all the bishops and all the churches like in Corinth and Alexandria and elsewhere. It's enough for us to just say, here are the bishops that go back to Peter in Rome. That's enough. And so very early on, they're making a point about the primacy of the Church of Rome. Doesn't mean that the Church of Rome always had the best popes. Sometimes it didn't. But the fact is it had a theological and biblical primacy because of St. Peter and Paul ministering there and then being martyred there. That's really the anchor for this claim for the Church of Rome. That was made from the very beginning.
9: Okay, that makes sense. Mm-hmm. Okay, perfect. And I will. I love the conversations you have with Dan, the caller that you had earlier, and I'll pray for him because he seems to be very, very smart. He just needs to come back or come to the Catholic Church with all that wisdom he has.
6: I agree. I like Dan. He and I, man, oh man, I think we've been having conversations on the air for 10 years now. So
9: yeah,
6: we have a bit of a history, but he's a good guy. I like him.
9: He is. So if he's listening, I'll pray for you, Dan.
6: Very good. I'm sure he'll pray for you. Thanks, Raphael. I appreciate that. Thank you. Let's go next to Rick in Long Beach. Hello, Rick.
0: Hi. Long time listener, first time caller.
6: Wow. Great on both counts. Thank you.
0: I was having a discussion with a Protestant over the weekend and talking about, you know, you're saved by faith alone. You don't need works. And so we're going back and forth on scripture and I did James 2:26, you know, faithful that works is death. Mm-hmm. And he goes, read the first verse. He goes, that's to the 12 tribes of the Jews. He goes, you're not Jewish. That doesn't pertain to you or to anybody else, just the Jews. And I did read it, and it does say that, and I didn't know what to say.
6: So we're looking at James chapter 2, is that right?
0: No, the very first verse, 1:1, James 1:1.
6: Oh, I see, okay. James, the servant of God and the Lord, and of the Lord Jesus Christ, to the 12 tribes and the dispersion, greeting. Yeah,
0: right. So he's saying that whole book is for them.
6: Ah, that's nonsense.
0: So that's why I can't quote 2:26 to him.
6: Yeah, no, that's nonsense.
0: So how do I dispute that with?
6: Yeah, well, I would say, excuse me. He says in James 2:12, speak and act so that those who are to be judged under the law of liberty. Ask him if that's a valid teaching for Christians. And he'll have to say yes, okay, because he would recognize that we have liberty, liberty in Christ. Pardon me. What's really going on here is that he can't get around the teaching that's so clear. For example, in verse 17, so faith by itself, if it has no works, is dead. But if someone will say, you have faith and I have works, show me your faith apart from your works, and I will by my works show you my faith. You believe that God is one, you do well. Even the demons believe and shudder. Do you want to be shown, you shallow man, that faith apart from works is barren? Was not...
0: Oh, yeah, I know. All of James is about, you know, the faith and works. It's not a very big book, but it's all about faith and works. And I gave him another quote was in the Old Testament where God is talking about, you do not do the will of my Father, the works of my Father. He goes, I spew you out. He goes, oh, well, that's the Old Testament. You only go by the New Testament.
6: Like, I understand.
0: Every time I gave him a quote, he just like go over it, going, we all, you know, they say they believe in the Bible, but yet they pick and choose what they want to believe.
6: Well, you already have the answer then, because that is the answer. They pick and choose. This sounds like he's coming at this from a dispensational standpoint, where they compartmentalize into dispensations and say, well, that no longer applies, or this is no longer true. And that's a way to evade the clear meaning of Scripture.
0: Yeah, I just finally had to I'd stop, you know, communicating with them, you know, was on Facebook. It was just debate online there. So I just bailed out.
6: Yeah.
0: Because I was never going to win.
6: Well, neither was he.
0: You know, I came close to leaving the Catholic faith because I was kind of lost for a while. But then my cousin sent me on trial and I read a book. Have you read a book, A Dilemma of a Protestant? by Devin Rose?
1: No.
0: That's a book that brought me back.
1: Happy you came back.
0: So thank you for everything you do. You are amazing.
1: Well, God bless you, Rick. I appreciate your confidence.
0: I've learned a lot from you. Thank you.
1: Thank you. And by all means, if you run into a tough nut to crack in the future, please send them to me. I'd be more than happy to have a pleasant conversation with them. Thank you. Appreciate that. Let's go to Deirdre now in Roswell.
21: Hello.
1: Good morning, Deirdre.
21: Hello. I have several questions.
1: Sure.
21: I'm going to tell you. I studied with the Jehovah's Witness, and they are a cult.
1: Okay.
21: They don't think Christ had any power. All the power was through God. Versus, I believe that Christ has his own power.
1: Okay.
21: And they don't. And number two is, you talk about the communion a lot. And I want to tell you, whatever church you go to, and I know this by experience, the community can condemn you too. They don't preach on that. Most churches today, they just go up there. One church I went to, they all went up there, all took communion, and that's not what you're supposed to do. Mm-hmm. And Church of Christ, they pray before you take the communion. And
1: well, that's good to know. I mean, that's what we do in the Catholic Church too. Have you ever been to a Catholic Mass before, Deirdre?
21: Yes, I have. I do love the Mass. Yes.
1: Oh, I'm glad.
21: And but they do pray before they take communion, and you have to be baptized. But most churches today do not preach on the truth; they preach on money. And I went to one church; it was Christ Church, and they. Well, I was going to be a member there one time, and they wanted your W-2 forms, how much you make, so you could tie with the

0: They just go by what somebody says. And number three about the Holy Spirit is, well, I went to the Assembly of God, the Pentecostal. That's what they are. That's what they believe. And I tell you, 120 people was up in the room, upper room with disciples when they got the Holy Spirit. But only disciples could heal and bring back people to death, as far as I know, after Christ died. I'm not sure about that. But I believe.
1: Let me jump in if I can. I'm fascinated, and you clearly are a woman who knows the Bible. Where do you worship, Deirdre? Are you in a Church of Christ?
0: I'm not either right now, but I want to start back to church. Yes.
1: Yeah. Let me be the first to invite you to come into the Catholic Church. I don't know Roswell, New Mexico very well, but I assume there probably is a Catholic parish in the area there. You're always welcome.
0: Oh, they're wonderful. I went to one. I really love it.
1: That's good.
0: I really did. And number two is only 120 people spoke in different languages, and that was the tongue. And when they died, that went. Okay, we no longer speak in known tongues and have the Holy Ghost and all that, because they believe in the Holy Ghost, and oh, that's the Holy Ghost, and that's all true, that's in one, and which I'm sure that is. Do you think it's separated, or do you think it's as one?
1: I didn't catch the question. Do I think what is separated?
0: The Trinity. Do you think it's one?
1: Yeah, one God in three persons is how we say it in the Catholic Church, that God is one God from all eternity, and he's a community of three persons, Father, Son, and Holy Spirit.
0: Well, they believe in the Trinity. They believe that's all in one.
1: Yeah,
0: you know.
1: So do I.
0: And that's
1: oh,
0: where,
1: maybe you're thinking about one is Pentecostalism, where they believe in one God, but they think the Father and the Son and the Holy Spirit are not three different persons, but the same person wearing the Father mask at times or the Son mask
0: and
1: at
0: they
1: times.
0: Get, and
1: is that what you're
0: get
1: referring
0: that
1: to?
0: All mixed up? Yes, yes.
1: Yeah, uh-huh. I've heard that
0: and
1: before.
0: And will they get that... In the act.
1: Yeah. Yeah, it's an interesting point you're making there, Deirdre. I'm glad that you called today. By the way, do you listen to Relevant Radio regularly?
0: Yes, I like Relevant Radio. I got a brand new car, too.
1: Good for you.
0: It is really nice.
1: What are you driving these days?
0: A Buick.
1: A Buick?
0: Yeah.
1: I've owned a Buick before. That's a nice vehicle. What model?
0: I'm not for sure.
1: Okay.
0: It's a brand new one.
1: Well, I hope it's a nice ride. And we've had a nice conversation. I'm glad you called today. Thank you. Thank you. Thank you. Let's go to, let's see. Should we? Nah, let's not do that, because we'd have to do a break. So Jake in Miami, stand by. Juan in San Antonio, stand by.
2: Wouldn't be prudent at this juncture.
1: Dana Carey, stand by. Carvey. Joke's on me. Dana Carvey. That's what I meant. I'll be right back.
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4: Moving forward, let's go now to Jake in Miami. Good morning, Jake.
6: Hi, good morning. I'm not sure if you're the person that took the call gave you a brief overview of my question, but I guess I'll just start from the beginning. And
4: sure.
6: It's a little bit complex. So it's an if and then question, and it has to do with the fact that I went through the process of becoming Catholic, and my wife, my legal wife, decided to do it as well. As we were going through the process, they were requiring us to do the sacrament of being married under the Catholic Church. Right. What was a little bit confusing for me is that it was just hypothetical. What would happen if a person wanted to become Catholic, but your spouse didn't? Which in our case, what ended up happening was we were sure we wanted to become Catholic, but we weren't sure if we wanted to continue to be together. It almost seemed like it was being held at gunpoint to get the Catholic faith and becoming fully Catholic, because it was like, well, if you don't do this particular sacrament, then you can't become Catholic, so to speak. And so I was always thinking, like, what happens when an individual on their own wants to become Catholic, but your spouse doesn't? I'm sure they're able to go through the full process and become Catholic. I wouldn't think that they would say, well, you must be married in the Catholic Church as well. One part of the equation is, what I understood when I spoke to the deacon and the priest was that, you know, we put the cart before the horse, so to speak, where we, you know, got married and weren't Catholic, and you're supposed to first be Catholic and then get married and do the sacrament in that order. But again, there seemed to have been there wasn't a congruency and almost, frankly speaking, lack of grace of saying, you know, we're not allowing people to become fully Catholic. And by the way, we came to our conclusion because we realized that it's a true faith, and we realized that, you know, when you study, you know, you can kind of just go back and go, wait a minute, we've been doing this, you know, we were Protestants our whole lives. But so that's the general question, you know, why it's almost forced, and maybe it could have just very well been the particular parish, and maybe other parishes don't hold that. So the doctrine is not so stiff.
4: Let me ask a couple questions that might help me clarify my answer. So the two of you, I think you just said it, the two of you were raised Protestant, or you were Protestants. I presume that means you both were baptized back in the day?
6: She it got a little more complicated. She was baptized in the Catholic faith, but raised Protestant. I wasn't baptized, raised Protestant.
4: You were never baptized that part of the, before
6: no,
4: becoming Catholic?
6: Neither Protestant. Or, no, no. I know that would have been, it would have sufficed. But
4: so now, are you baptized now? I mean, are you Catholic now?
6: Well, I wasn't allowed to be. They basically said, unless you're willing to get married. And again, my position was I didn't want to make a promise I couldn't keep. So I was like, well, let's go ahead and, you know, see what, and basically it was like, unless you get married, we can't do it the other
4: way. Well, I can show you a path forward, that I think you'll find helpful. I hope so. But I can also explain why you were told that. So the church.
6: I was going to go to the Jordan River and just jump in there and then be like, okay, I got it. No, I'm just kidding.
4: Yeah. I'm glad you're just kidding, because obviously that wouldn't be valid. But in any case.
6: Yeah, no. I totally do.
4: Okay. So just a couple of preliminaries here. Number one would be that it's good that you want to be baptized and you want to become Catholic. And I'm going to try to show you a way forward that will enable you to do that, which is the best thing, of course. So to receive baptism then now enables you to receive the sacrament of holy matrimony. And the bishop could give your wife a dispensation, because technically she's the Catholic party, even though she went into Protestantism. Does she practice the Catholic faith now or no?
6: Yes.
4: Okay, she does.
6: Yes,
4: okay, so she would be treated as the Catholic party in this equation. And the bishop would have to give her a special dispensation to be married to you, because you're not Catholic and you're not baptized. So since you want to be baptized, I would say the very first thing to do is get baptized. Go through the process in the church to be received into the church. You'd become a catechumen, and you would receive the sacraments of initiation, beginning with baptism. You'd also be confirmed, and you'd receive the first Holy Eucharist. Then the issue then would be your marriage and how to go forward with that. Now, that's a bit of a canon law question here. I'm guessing, when you got married to her, was it at the Justice of the Peace, or how did you get married?
6: Yeah, it was exactly right.
4: Okay. So you do have a civil marriage, but it wouldn't be recognized as a valid marriage in the eyes of the church. So what that priest told you is absolutely correct, that you would need to get married in the Catholic Church. So that's right. Where all these doors swing open, that if you, and I presume you want to become Catholic, maybe I misunderstood you, but if you
6: do... No, 100%. I apologize. No, the only thing is, I wasn't allowed to be baptized. I wasn't allowed to... it was almost like when we first got married before you can go ahead and do the other...
4: No, that would not be true. So in order for you to have the sacrament of holy matrimony, you'd have to first be baptized. So in the order of sequence, that would come first. And did whoever you... spoke to, did that person give you any reason why they said you can't be baptized?
6: I could have misunderstood, right? So, but what I understood at the point was that because we would be living in sin, for lack of better words, because we weren't Catholic, or we weren't married in the Catholic faith, so then it would be almost like, you know, we would have all the other sacraments, and then we would still be living together. Specifically, they were discussing, you know, the act of a sexual encounter, that would be
4: marital intimacy. So I understand now. So this is true, but wasn't presented as clearly as it could have been or should have been. That is true. If you have no intention of ceasing to live with your wife as husband and wife, with the marital intimacy component, then they're right. You should not be baptized, because you're not really ready to be baptized. But if you and your wife are willing to live as brother and sister, now depending on your circumstances, sometimes, you know, if there are children involved, young children, you can't live apart, and these things are understandable. Ideally, if you lived apart, two separate domiciles, then when you get baptized and you receive your sacraments, then you can get married in the church, and then you resume normal married life. That's one option. Another option would be that you let the priest know that you and your wife are going to live as brother and sister, meaning that you'd sleep in separate bedrooms and you would not have sexual intercourse. That's okay. Another path forward. And that's probably the more common path, especially if you have children.
6: Right.
4: So if that were the case, that clears the way for you to proceed in the process of getting prepared for baptism and the other sacraments, followed shortly thereafter by getting married and receiving the sacrament of holy matrimony.
6: Right. And the second question that I had, what is the protocol for an individual who wants to be fully Catholic, but their spouse doesn't? Are they just, does the church then just presume, you know, I guess show grace to that marriage and say, we're not going to force this other person to convert, obviously. So then they're able to go through the full process of becoming Catholic. Is that kind of the protocol?
4: Yes. Anybody can become Catholic, even if his wife or husband or her husband does not want to. So the door is always open to you. You're always welcome and encouraged to become Catholic and receive the sacraments. Now, that recognizes that in some situations it will put a strain on the marriage. I've known a couple of people whose wives have said, if you become Catholic, I will divorce you. And they meant it.
6: Oh, wow.
4: Yeah. And so the guy had to be stalwart and say, yeah, I'm going to run this risk because God is the most important thing to me. And it turned out, thankfully, in the case in particular I'm thinking of, that the wife actually, after the fact, had a conversion experience. So everything worked
6: out. Oh, wow.
4: But yeah, so there's nothing preventing you from choosing to be Catholic and becoming Catholic, even if your wife said no. But this is where I'm puzzled, because I thought you said that she is now a Catholic and practicing her faith. So did I miss something along the way there?
6: No, that's all true. So we're both going to church together, the whole bit. She was baptized as an infant. So she's considered Catholic in the church's eye. I guess I'm not because I haven't been baptized. But
4: right.
6: my frustration to a degree was, well, you know, I want to be fully Catholic. The one thing that we're just still kind of trying to figure out is if it's good long term, the relationship's going to continue. And it's like, well, if it ceased to exist, then immediately, then I can quickly just go ahead and go through the rest of the sacraments and be
4: yeah. That's the part that I didn't address, because I remember now that you said you're not sure. I don't know if it's one sided on your part or both of you. You're not sure if you want to remain Catholic. Is that right?
6: No. Not remain Catholic. It's the remain.
4: Remain married. I misspoke. I misspoke. I meant to remain married. Yeah. Is what I meant to say.
6: Yeah. And so then, therefore, it goes to the next question: is like, if you're not sure of that, and you go through the whole process of holy matrimony, it's almost like, you know, it's blasphemous, for lack of a better word. You're kind of going through something, knowing that you don't know if that's going to last.
4: Yeah.
6: Because you want to be fully Catholic, right?
4: Yeah.
6: It's kind of I know it's definitely a gray area, and trust me, it caused quite a bit of controversy in my house. So that's, you know, it to me, it just comes across from, and I was raised in the Protestant church, but I'm Latin origin, so I'm pretty familiar with the Catholic faith. But it just still kind of from the outside looking in, I was like, well, there seems to be like, you know, a lack of extending grace to the person who wants to become Catholic, just because of the fact that, you know, he's still living with an individual that, you know.
4: Right. Well, I understand now, and I misspoke. What I meant to say earlier was that there was a question that you introduced at the beginning of our conversation that you weren't sure that you wanted to stay married. And I don't know whether the you is both of you or just you, but I thought about that in a moment. It's not a matter of extending grace. I think I know what you mean by that. I think by that you mean cutting some slack, or, you know, letting it slide. And I understand what you mean. But the church's mission is to help save people. And the idea here is, how do we help this couple get in the state of grace and stay there and facilitate that their marriage would be sacramental? So it's not that the church isn't cutting you some slack, but rather saying, here's the right way to go about doing it. But let's talk for a minute about not being sure that you want to be married, because if it were to be the case that you and she said, we really don't want to be married anymore. Your marriage is already considered invalid by the church. So right. if you wanted, since you want to become Catholic, it seems, and you'd want to consult with the pastor about this, and he could check with a canon lawyer, but it seems to me that the first step would be that if you reach this mutual conclusion that you would separate, and then you separate, then there would be the question of a civil divorce. And then the church would take it up from there to say, was that first marriage valid? And I think it's going to be just ipso facto declared to be invalid. You would go through what we call the annulment process, but I think it would right. be pro forma. I think it would be almost, you know, an immediate no, they were not validly married. In which case, right. to your question, now there is no barrier for you to be baptized and to proceed with your sacramental life. But I have to ask, is it, is there any possibility of salvaging this relationship, or do you see this as not the way forward?
6: No, it's not even, it's not a, what I'm looking for. It's very much in the gray. It's not a, you know, it's not a yay or nay. It's very much, you know, an unsure, right? So
4: how long have you been together?
6: For sure. Oh, forget about it.
4: Long time?
6: 20 plus years.
4: Yeah. Yeah. Any kids?
6: Yes, yes, yes.
4: Yeah. So that, see, that's where my hope is that you can make this work so that you stay together, and especially for the sake of your children.
6: Right. Right.
4: You know?
6: Yeah. Yeah. Yeah. It was just an interesting, you know, and I've obviously, you know, went online. I'm like, you know, how does this work? What is it? You know, because it always came up with, the question always arose in me where it's like, well, what happens if an individual, you know, wants to become Catholic by themselves? Like, they're not going to hold that against them.
4: No. Well, we've already covered that.
6: It seems like because it's almost like, had she not wanted to convert at the same time I wanted to, I would have had more of an easy passage, so to speak, to go ahead and go through the process. But due to the fact that it was together, then at that point, the holy matrimony question came into play, and that had to be remedied before, you know, I can receive baptism.
4: Right. But here's what I was saying, though. You can go forward and be baptized and be received into the church if you, for the interim at least, live as brother and sister. You have a path right. forward. And it won't inhibit you from doing that if you want to do that. The marriage question sounds like it's still a question if it's still in the gray. But right. eventually so you have to make that decision.
6: Right. It'd be as simply as telling the priest, saying, hey, look, we're going to live a brother and sister, but I want to go ahead and receive my other my other sacraments, baptism right. and Eucharist and all that stuff. So, okay, fair. Thanks for the clarification. It's yeah. definitely been, you know, because we just finished in April, May, and it's, since then I've been like, you know, we go and I'm with my kid. My daughter became more Catholic.
4: Well, I hope that the road ahead is smooth, or smoother, at least, than before. And you're always welcome in the Catholic Church, Jake. I hope you make that journey. Thank you.
7: The bottom line, ladies and gentlemen, pro-lifers are a people of persevering faith in God. Through prayer and fasting, we will bear any burden. We will endure any attack. We know that the cruel injustice of abortion need not be forever. We have hope, and we have just begun.
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9: Hello, this is Bishop Joe Hannafelt of the Diocese of Grand Island, Nebraska. 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
4: All right, let's go back to the phones and start up with Juan in San Antonio. Good morning, Juan.
14: Morning, Patrick, and thank you for taking my call.
4: You're welcome.
14: Patrick, it was 1972. I had just gotten back from Vietnam. I came back real distraught. At the time, I was unchurched and basically uneducated. I had dropped out of school, so I had no regular education and no church upbringing.
4: Were you raised Catholic, or how were you raised?
14: Well, we were baptized Catholic, but we were not churchgoers.
4: Okay, got it.
14: Our parents did not take us to church.
4: Did you ever receive confirmation or First Holy Communion as a kid?
14: Yes, I did.
4: Okay, got it.
14: But the thing, we weren't raised in the church. But the thing is this that I want to share is that when I got back from Nam, the abortion issue was on the airways. It was 1972 when I got back. Mm-hmm. And the abortion issue was on the airways. And I remember asking my mom, what are they talking about, abortion? She says, oh, you don't want to know. I said, no, tell me, what are they talking about? She says, they're talking about killing babies before they're born. Mm-hmm. It struck me as the most horrible thing I have ever heard. And fear, I was overcome with fear. The fear was that God could damn this nation for such a horrible thing. I remember thinking, not in America, not one nation under God. But it so happened that it was allowed.
4: Yeah.
14: But the thing is that at the time, I felt, now that I look back, I was like called to condemn that issue, speak out against it and condemn it. That's an issue that God really holds dear, and He will judge this nation for this horror of abortion. I believe that anybody that holds a position of pro-abort is damned.
4: Are you yourself living with the effects of someone having an abortion that you are connected to?
14: Yes.
4: Mm-hmm.
14: My wife had an abortion when she was young.
4: Tell me about that, please. I think that's what you're calling about, right?
14: No, I'm calling about the issue itself, Patrick. I'm calling about the issue itself. When I found out about the abortion issue, I felt that God would damn this nation for it. And I was felt called to speak out against it, to tell the nation you can be damned for this, and use the word damned. And the fear that struck me was that God would damn us. God would damn the abortion issue and those that will uphold the position of abortion. But I was fearful that I was asking God to damn, and that's not what we're supposed to do, is ask God to damn. So I was fearful of the word damn and God damning. And I didn't speak out against the abortion issue back in the earlier days, before it became an issue. I was called to speak out against it before it was an issue, and I did not. So I feel responsible for the abortion issue. That's my my take, I guess, on the abortion issue.
4: Yeah. Are you speaking in terms of your own personal involvement with an abortion?
14: Not personal involvement, but yeah, well, in a sense, yes, because I got involved in a pro-life ministry. I was involved in a pro-life ministry for years. We've rescued a lot of babies. But the thing is that I felt guilt about the abortion issue because I didn't speak out against it before it became an issue. I felt if I would have spoken out, maybe it would have been a different alternative for an outcome, a different outcome.
4: Mm-hmm. Were you yourself ever involved in helping a woman get an abortion?
14: No, never.
4: Oh, that's good. The reason I ask is that sometimes people are still dealing with the aches and pains of the long ago abortion that haunts them. And for some people, that's really a driving factor in speaking out against it, which is good because they can speak out from a position of knowing what it was like to be part of that. But you don't have that in your background. That's good. And you want to speak out about the danger, not only to immortal souls, but also the danger to a civilization, a country that would countenance abortion. I'm sure you're happy to see that things like Roe versus Wade have been struck down and things moving little by little in the right direction.
14: But you know, Patrick, I believe that we could have been moving a lot faster. And this is the reason that I believe that we could have been moving a lot faster. The Democrats have kept the abortion issue alive. In a more perfect nation, in a more perfect society, them holding to abortion as one of their primary policies. Patrick, if we would see that as Christians and refuse to vote Democrat, I believe the abortion issue will become scarce, if not totally ended. We're empowering the Democrats to keep killing babies by voting Democrat, Patrick. And I can't seem to make anybody understand. As long as we're voting for the Democrats, abortion will survive.
4: Juan, have you ever been to the March for Life in Washington, D.C., or the West Coast Walk for Life?
14: I would have loved to have been.
4: Yeah, you should go sometime if you can, or the West Coast Walk for Life in L.A., and they have other ones too. I think you'd be very encouraged to see that there are a lot of pro-life people out there who are literally taking it to the streets and speaking out against abortion.
14: For years, Patrick, like I told you, I got involved with the pro-life ministry. I was in the street for years.
4: I understand. Well, Juan, thank you for sharing. I appreciate that, and I appreciate your zeal. God bless you. Let's go to Stuart now in Mesa. Good morning, Stuart.
15: Hey, Patrick. Thanks for taking my call.
4: You're welcome.
15: To the previous caller, definitely thank you for your service. If you're still listening.
4: Oh, I'm still listening. It sounds like you're on Bluetooth or a speakerphone, though.
15: Oh. My question for today is basically, is there any dogma regarding the resurrected body? Has there been any pontifical letter explaining what the anatomical features would be involved in the resurrected body? Because the thing that triggered my question for today was the album of Led Zeppelin, the one with like the angel, but you know, he's kind of there, but not, you know, not repulsive. And so I'm just thinking, like, you know, what about the science about the appendix? Would we have a holy appendix? More or less, are you aware of any dogma on that?
4: Well, there's no dogma if what you're asking is, did a pope or a council explicitly list the anatomical aspects of a glorified body? No, there is no such thing like that. But it is a dogma of the faith that we will receive our bodies, and actually our very bodies that we have now, but they will be super enhanced glorified bodies for those who are going to heaven or who are in heaven. And they will be whatever the equivalent of that in the opposite direction is for those who are damned. But that is dogmatically defined, that we will receive our bodies back. But there's no attempts have been made to say, you mentioned an appendix. The church has never said that. Rather, what we see in the Gospels is that Jesus had a glorified body and he ate food. People touched him. He spoke to them using his mouth. He heard them using his ears, and yet he could still do amazing things like walk through walls and things like that. So we don't know the precise details of what it will all entail, but we do know that it will be your body, and that your body will no longer have to do things that it does now, like eliminate waste, sweat. You won't need sleep. In other words, the limitations or the weaknesses of the body will no longer be present. But how exactly that will play out, we don't have that information.
16: Okay. Appreciate that.
4: Is that what you're driving at?
16: And then if I could... correct. Yes. Okay. And then if I could just piggyback on one question further, but within the same realm. Is there a science within the church observing the morality of the uncorruptible? I mean, not that it's important, but...
4: You mean incorrupt bodies?
16: You know, what is...
4: Like incorrupt...
16: Correct.
4: ...corpses? And when you say observing the morality, I'm not sure what you mean by morality.
16: Well, I think it is a grace that God bestows on the saints as an obvious sign that they're canonized or they're blessed or what have you.
4: Mm-hmm.
16: But is there like a science that we can try to emulate? I mean, obviously we have to emulate Jesus Christ, and the saints are the modern contemporaries, but has there been like something that, you know, takes these case studies case by case and made a...
4: And looks at them, like specifically looking at the phenomenon? Is that what you mean?
16: Yeah. Both their spiritual life as well as their corporal life.
4: Sure. Well, if I understand your question, I think I do. Well, I think what you might want is a book on this topic. It's called The Incorruptibles. It's a study of the bodies of these different saints that never corrupted. And in some cases, hundreds and hundreds of years later, the body still appears to be alive and maybe just like asleep. And some of these bodies of people who are long dead are still supple to the touch. There's no rigor mortis. And it's an amazing phenomenon. Now, the thing to note is that not all saints, and probably not most saints, are incorruptible, or incorrupt, I should say, although some are. So how and why does God choose this as an after effect for the bodies of some but not others? I don't know. But it's definitely a phenomenon that's real. And that book, The Incorruptibles by Joan Carol Cruz, is probably the book that will answer this question that you're asking.
16: Okay, yeah. Yeah, because I'm just wondering if there was like any way, dogmatically, if there was a way to earn that grace.
4: The way to earn the grace? It. You mean like to be incorrupt when you die?
16: Yeah, correct.
4: Yeah, no, there really isn't. This is purely God's sovereign will. And for some people, their bodies receive this, others don't. The vast majority of us do not. And I think it would be God's inscrutable will as to why this person would have an incorrupt body after death. We don't know. He hasn't explained why, you know.
16: Yeah.
4: There's nothing you can do to like, you could ask for that, I suppose, but you'll already be in heaven, so it won't really matter to you. But if it's for the purpose of blessing other people and encouraging their faith, I could see that. But there's really nothing you can do one way or the other to request it or prepare for it. I mean, you could request it, I guess, but other than that, there's nothing to do to earn it or anything like that. It just depends upon God's sovereign will.
16: Yeah, I agree. But yeah, I appreciate the call. Yeah. Thank you for your time.
4: For sure. Thank you. Let's go to Don now in Sacramento. Good morning, Don.
17: Hey, good morning, Michael. You a couple calls ago, a man that is contemplating divorce.
4: Yeah.
17: So I'm a convert to the church, and I was married for 25 years before a divorce occurred, and there were a lot of reasons that I participated in, unfortunately, that contributed to that divorce. But at the end, I guess I just want to really encourage that man to fight for his marriage, because the lasting effects, I'm a Catholic now,
4: yep.
17: Praise be Jesus Christ.
4: Now and forever.
17: And my first wife is also a Catholic now, praise be Jesus Christ. A lot of healing has come about in our family, but there's still lasting effects, especially sure. for the children. And my children were pretty much almost full grown at that time. Some were already. And there's still ramifications. The ripples are still being sure. felt in the water from that divorce. And the truth is even though that marriage was annulled and it was invalid, it could have been saved. It could have been made valid.
4: Mm-hmm.
17: And so I would just encourage that man to go through that process to if that marriage can be saved, and to really think about it and get his own feelings out of the way. And I want to also say to drop any Protestant presuppositions of marriage and remarriage, because most of them are wrong. I was married again after that before I was Catholic, and that marriage also ended sadly. And I've had two annulments. But the thing is that most of the Protestant teaching on marriage and remarriage is incorrect. And
4: that's true. I understand what you're saying. And I'll just jump in and say, I don't know if you heard the whole call I had with Jake, but I did do the very thing you're talking about, which is, you know, is it possible that this can be salvaged? And it would be a good thing, especially when he mentioned that that they have children, especially for
17: yeah.
4: their sake.
17: Absolutely.
4: Did you have children
17: and
4: in
17: I
4: your
17: would
4: earlier
17: just,
4: marriages?
17: I did my first marriage. I have three older children.
4: Yeah.
17: Yeah. And they and I also have one from my second marriage. And it's just a very, very sad thing. And as the patriarch of his family, his greatest legacy and his highest vocation is as father and husband. So I would just really implore him to do a deep, deep dive. Read Ephesians, where it says what the husband's role is, to love his wife as Christ loved the church and gave himself up for her. Man, that didn't hit me till later. I tried so hard to save my first marriage, but that image of Christ stretched out on the cross is what made the difference for me, and I just wept bitterly when I realized that wasn't who I was in my first marriage, and it would have made all the difference in the world. And to see yourself as Christ stretched out on that cross and realize that that is what we are called to as husbands. That's what yeah. we're called to.
4: Yeah. Yes, I do agree. Would that, you know, people who find themselves in a difficult marriage would think about those things before they pull the plug. Well, Don, thank you. I appreciate your phone call. And I'm glad things worked out in the end better for you, in spite of the wear and tear along the way. 888-914-9149. Cyrus, is it true that we only have 1 hour left? 2 hours went by in a flash. Look at that.
18: Keep going.
4: Yes, yes, yes, yes.
18: Keep going.
4: Yes, I will. Easy,
18: keep
4: big
18: going.
4: Fella. Easy, big fella. Any advice on how to keep going?
19: How do you keep going?
18: Keep going.
19: What do you do to keep going?
18: Keep going.
19: You keep going.
18: Keep going.
4: All right. Words of wisdom. 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

0: Never had one lesson.
1: Keep practicing. That's all I can say. You're not quite there yet.
0: I was really proud of that.
1: You're better than you were.
0: Oh, but man. I'm getting the vibe that that wasn't as good as I thought it was.
1: Well, I admire your pluck. You have a lot of pluck. And I mean, I couldn't play the recorder even that well, but maybe just another couple of lessons is what I'm saying.
0: I've never had one lesson.
1: That much I believe. That much I believe. Well done, though. 888-914-9149. How about Catherine in Virginia? Hi, Catherine.
2: Hi, good morning.
1: Good morning.
2: My son is Catholic, and his wife is currently enrolled in OCIO to enter the Catholic Church. Okay. They were previously married in a civil ceremony, and they are working with our local parish to have their marriage formally recognized and blessed in the church.
1: Wonderful.
2: So during, yes, it is. During a recent meeting with our parish priest, my son was advised that he can go to confession, confess the civil marriage, and subsequently begin receiving Holy Communion again while waiting for the church ceremony. So my son is wants to ensure that he's approaching the sacraments with a clear conscience and in accordance with church teachings. He's concerned about the potential for compounding sin if he receives absolution while continuing to live in a civil marriage prior to having the marriage blessed in the church. Can you provide guidance on whether a Catholic in a civil marriage may receive absolution and Holy Communion before the marriage is officially blessed and recognized by the church?
1: Yes, if he and his wife agreed to live as brother and sister. Now, they could separate. That's not always possible, especially if they're children.
2: That's not possible. Correct. Mm-hmm. So Jacob's call prompted this. And your discussion earlier with him about that. So they are living as brother and sister. Okay. They have two small children. And so they're living as brother and sister currently and until his wife completes the OCIO process.
1: Got it. Okay. Well, that would be the linchpin right there, because that would be the problem for going to confession and receiving absolution. If they were still living as husband and wife, that, of course, would be perpetuating the very problem that he's trying to extricate himself from. So if they've agreed to live as brother and sister, that's really the deciding factor. So he can, with a good conscience, a clear conscience, confess his sins and have a firm purpose of amendment and receive sacramental absolution and begin receiving Holy Communion.
2: Great, thank you. So just as a follow-on question, in the meantime, as they are living as brother and sister, and continuing to raise their two small children. They have two children under the age of two.
1: Oh.
2: Can my son, her husband, continue to be or want to be the head of the household as it is stated in 2 Corinthians?
1: Yes. So he doesn't. Oh, was there more, Catherine? Go ahead.
2: No, that's the question. Thank you.
1: Okay, so you're welcome. So the answer is yes, because de facto, they are a family, even though the circumstances are that it's not a valid marriage. They have a family setting now, and the children need their father and mother to act as father and mother. So for that reason, yes, he should still, you know, he's the head of the family. He's the father of the children. So I would think this should be transparent to the children, especially at that age when they don't really know anything about anything. It would be transparent to them. And maybe later they'll find out from their parents what the circumstances really were, but they don't really even need to know that. But in the meantime, I would operate in the same way that they would operate if they were duly married in the church.
2: Perfect. Thank you so much. I appreciate your time and guidance on this question.
1: You're most welcome, Catherine, and I appreciate that. I hope that things smooth out quickly and everything is wonderful from here on out. Thanks. Let's go to Annette now in Buckeye, Arizona. Hi, Annette.
3: Hi. Good morning, Patrick. Good morning, Cyrus.
1: Good morning.
3: I just I just have a quick story for you. I was recently in the market to get a new vehicle. Uh-huh. And I had been looking and looking and looking online, and you look at all the photos, and I finally found one that I really liked. And so then I thought, well, is this one yet? Is this the one? So I prayed to God. I said, I need a sign, Lord. Is this the one for me? Mm-hmm. And so then I looked back at the photos one more time, and there was a picture of the infotainment system, you know, the screen on the inside. Yeah. And it was on Relevant Radio, the Patrick Midridge show.
1: Oh, even better.
3: Yes, yes. And since I listen to you every morning, I thought, well, there's my sign. And so I did end up purchasing the vehicle, and all is well. It's a great...
1: So you saw on the console, Relevant Radio, mm-hmm. the Patrick Midridge show, and
3: yes.
1: you said, wrap it up, I'll take it, right?
3: Yes, absolutely. I was like, I'll be in to come get my car. It's actually an SUV. But yeah, and so get this dealership, it's a very rather large, like one of the number one dealerships in Arizona. When I looked at, I thought, well, I'm curious. Was it just the car that I was interested in, or is it all of them? Well, when I looked at different cars, the photos of their infotainment, someone's gone and has sent them all to Relevant Radio, the Patrick Midridge show. Like, they put that photo in there. So you're famous at this dealership. And you know what? That might be a reason why they're a large dealership and they sell lots of cars. So.
1: Wow. Wow, that makes me happy. Hear that, Cyrus? I'm selling cars on the side. You didn't know that, did you?
3: You didn't know that. You're in Arizona.
1: That's great. That is wonderful, Annette. Well, thank you. Now, if you ever have to go back to that car dealership, please thank the owner or the general manager for that special sales technique that he uses by putting Relevant Radio on all the channels.
3: Hey, you can't go wrong with using, you know, Relevant Radio and Jesus. So
1: true. Hey,
4: that's
1: by the way, do you
4: ingenious right there?
1: Do you have a Relevant Radio bumper sticker yet? Because we could send you a free one.
3: No, I don't. Actually, not yet.
1: Okay, so when you have a minute, I know you're busy, but when you have a minute, go to relevantradio.com, and then under support, you'll see where it says, let me double check that here, under support, is that right? You will find under ambassador program, how to request a bumper sticker. Now, this is true for everybody listening right now. If you want, we'll send you two bumper stickers, and they're both free. Just tell us where to send them, and then you'll have it in the mail very soon. So that's
3: excellent.
1: Our way of saying thank you for telling everybody about Relevant Radio.
3: Okay, well, I'll do that.
1: Awesome. Thank you, Annette. You made my day.
3: Excellent. Thank you. Have a good day, both of you.
1: You too. How about Michelle now in Lexington? Good morning, Michelle.
5: Hello, and I've got to say, you are a saint. Your unending patience with callers that just want to dig and dig and whatever, but the real reason I'm calling, well, very quickly, I was treated especially well at my Toyota dealership because I had a rosary hanging from the rearview mirror. Real reason I'm calling is I would like every parent out there to know that when I am at church and we're celebrating the Mass, and I hear children crying and wailing, or they're just fussy, I am filled with joy that our church is growing. Please, please, parents, don't even worry about other parishioners being disturbed. It just fills my heart that you are so dedicated to the Lord that you get up early, you get them fed and bathed and dressed and out the door to worship. I am filled with admiration. And my public tragedy is that I am childless, and I love children so much I cry during a Pampers commercial. So please, parents, don't ever, ever feel bad about that. That's all I had to
1: say.
5: That's
1: a beautiful sentiment. Beautiful sentiment.
5: Well, thank you. And you keep giving your incredible example of infinite patience, no matter how... unpleasant certain callers might be. Thank you again.
1: God bless you, Michelle. Thank you for that. Appreciate that. Beautiful. Let's see if we can get a couple more in quickly. Lori in Madison, good morning.
4: Good morning, Patrick and Cyrus. Thanks for taking my call. I just wanted to make a comment about the sort of stay-at-home mom thing, too. I did the same thing, except not at home. I have my own business, and I was able to bring them with me to work at the business. And I had many, many people tell me that you're not going to be able to do this. You know, you got to accept, you got to put them in daycare. It's not going to work. And you know what? It did. And I'm so grateful and feel so blessed that we were able to do it. It was hard, but we, sorry, I'm a little choked up.
1: It's okay.
4: But we did it.
1: That's beautiful. So, are the kids all grown up now, Lori?
4: And I would never exchange that for the world.
1: That is beautiful. Well, God bless you. He has blessed you, hasn't he? And thanks for taking a moment to share that with everybody else. It's a good encouragement. Thank you. Till tomorrow, I'll pray for you. Please pray for me. God bless you.
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9: 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President Trump is calling again for an interest rate cut.
10: We should have the lowest interest rate in the world.
9: Speaking aboard Air Force One on Monday, Trump told reporters that the new head of the Federal Reserve, Kevin Warsh, is doing a fantastic job, but the Reserve Board is very political. The Federal Reserve will announce its next rate decision on Wednesday. Kentucky Republican Senator Mitch McConnell remains in rehab and is not yet clear to return to the office. Sandy Collins has the latest.
11: The statement was released by his office on Monday. McConnell says he is still working to get back to his full schedule in the Senate and in Kentucky, and he's keeping up with intense physical therapy. The 84-year-old McConnell is recovering from a fall at his home in June. The attending physician of Congress says McConnell maintains a strenuous course of physical therapy and rehabilitation, but he is not yet medically cleared to leave the rehab facility and return to the office.
9: Newly released diary entries from Dr. Anthony Fauci, published by Senator Rand Paul, show he was aware of his growing celebrity during the height of the COVID-19 pandemic. As cases surged in June of 2020, he noted an invitation to appear on Dancing with the Stars and described rising tension with the Trump White House over his media visibility. The diaries come just days before Fauci is set to testify before the Senate Homeland Security and Governmental Affairs Committee after being subpoenaed by Senator Rand Paul. And Carly Simon is revealing she has Parkinson's disease. The 83-year-old singer-songwriter says she was diagnosed after undergoing an extensive medical evaluation at the Mayo Clinic. Simon releasing a statement explaining she purposely stepped away from the public eye to learn how to live with a progressive neurological condition. Keeping you connected with the church and the world 24 hours a day and on the web at relevantradio.com. I'm Brooke Taylor, and this is listener-supported Relevant Radio.
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0: The only thing that doctors have to report are abortion pill cases, deaths. They don't have to report injuries. And so we don't even know how many women are being injured every year by these very, very strong chemical drugs.
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2: Hello, this is Bishop Terry LaVallee of the Diocese of Ogdensburg. 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Remember, O most gracious Virgin Mary, that never was it known that anyone who fled to your protection, implored your help, or sought your intercession was left unaided. Inspired with this confidence, I fly unto you, O Virgin of Virgins, our Mother. To you do we come, before you we stand, sinful and sorrowful. O Mother of the Word incarnate, despise not our petitions, but in your mercy, hear and answer them. Through Christ our Lord. Amen.
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7: Father Nicanor Ostriaco is a molecular biologist and Catholic priest with the Dominican Order. He holds numerous degrees, multiple doctorates in biology, theology, and has taught to both the United States and abroad. I want to shift gears to genome sequencing, genetic engineering. This is a topic that I really started to understand how far the technology has come with Father Ostriaco some years ago when we were both at Notre Dame. And I'll have to link back to one of the last episodes we did, but now you sent me, Father, just over the weekend, information about the de-extinction efforts for various animal species today. And, you know, I'm connecting the dots how this ties into human experimentation. Maybe you can start with explaining what's happening today between cloning and de-extinction and where that Catholic watch is happening right now and what's occurring.
8: So thanks again for having me on your show. If you just some background, so genetic engineering, especially CRISPR-based genetic engineering, is relatively new. It's about 15 years old. And what we are able to do with this CRISPR gene editing machine is to take any of the genes in any living organism and to precisely change the sequence, the letters of the genome. So the genome, DNA, is made up of four different molecules, chemical molecules, that have been designated GATC. And so each of these letters, each of these molecules can be switched around to another. And so CRISPR is a technology that allows us to do that. Well, it has been advanced by scientists at MIT and at Harvard. So we now have really good editing tools for this. And one of the most recent efforts to apply this CRISPR-based editing gene technology is in de-extinction. And this is the project of a company called Colossal Biosciences, that they are based in Dallas, Texas. And what they would like to do is they would like to take the DNA of now extinct animals. You can find bones and fossils and extract the DNA. And then they would like to genetically engineer contemporary animals. So I'll give you a very precise example. They wanted to create and breed de-extinct the dire wolf. So the dire wolf is a species of wolf that used to roam North America. It went extinct about 12,000 years ago. And what Colossal Biosciences did is they were able to get some DNA from a fossilized bone, fossilized skull of these dire wolves. They were able to sequence the genome. They were able to determine the pattern of letters of the genome. And then they compared it with the genome of a American gray wolf. And they noticed that there were 14 genes that were significantly different between the American gray wolf, the North American gray wolf, and the dire wolf. And what they did is they used these gene editing technologies to convert the genes of the 14 genes of a gray wolf into the dire wolf alternative. And then they took that DNA, put it into a gray wolf cell, and then cloned that cell and generated three pups, living pups, using a surrogate dog. So, you know, we were just talking about surrogacy. We're now using surrogacy in animals as well. And so what you get here is you have a surrogate dog that was carrying three pups. And these pups were genetically engineered gray wolves so that their genes looked like dire wolves. And they were born in 2025. I was looking online. They're now adults, and they're bigger. They're larger. They howl in a different way from gray wolves. And so this is like de-extinction. The company is saying, look, what we have done is we've been able to bring back the dire wolf from extinction. And they would like to bring the woolly mammoth back. They've created a woolly mouse, and they're saying that that's the next step. And finally, they want to bring back basically birds, extinct birds, i.e. dinosaurs. And a few months ago, they created an artificial egg for the first time. So we were talking about an artificial womb. So if you want to bring back an extinct bird, you need an artificial egg. And that's what they created a couple months ago.
7: The capabilities out there are profound. You can't help but be fascinated. Absolutely. And I think that's where my jaw drops whenever I hear about the latest science from you. But my brain starts going, okay, we're doing this, but what about humans? You hear a lot about transhumanism today. You hear about these de-extinction efforts. I live in Southern California. We spent a lot of time at one of the top de-extinction places, being the San Diego Zoo. And they're always talking about everything from the northern white rhino to other things they're doing. But with it comes a lot of experimentation with, as you mentioned, surrogacy, IVF, and cloning. Where's the Catholic watch on this? And I think maybe the other question is, you know, as we see this new science of cryogenics that are at the heart of this, where is this relevant for this conversation about different ways of being alive, both for animals and potentially for humans?
8: So I think we have to distinguish work with non-human animals and work with human animals, because remember, we're animals too. It's just that we're human. We're rational animals, and because we are rational, we have dignity. And these non-rational animals don't. And so the ethics is different with them, which is why, for example, we can have artificial insemination of cows. I mean, we can eat cows. We certainly couldn't do that with humans. So the concern with the use of all of these gene technology is that we really don't know how introducing these kind of animals into the ecosystem would alter the ecosystem in such a way that would lead to profound degradation of the environment. So I'm going to go back to another potential use of gene editing, and this is gene drives. And gene drives are attempts to, I'm not going to go into details, there are efforts, for example, to remove, to completely remove one species of mosquito. So there are about 3,000 species of mosquito, and there is an effort to remove one species of mosquito, the species of mosquito that is associated with malaria and with other human diseases. And the question is, can we use genetic engineering and gene drives to completely eradicate this entire species of mosquito? I mean, there's going to be mosquitoes left behind. There's 3,000, you minus one, so that's 2,900 mosquitoes left, different kinds of mosquitoes, but you remove one. And now my students will say, well, we can't remove any species. Well, we've already done that because we've already eradicated polio. So we don't have the virus of polio today in the wild, except for in the CDC and a couple of other high security refrigerators around the world. So the question now is, when we're trying to use gene editing to alter the environment, my concern always, not just with the extinction and, you know, the reintroduction of the dire wolf into the wild, because they would like to do that. They would like to take, not just remake the wolf, but they would like to take that wolf and put it back into Yellowstone, for example. Mm-hmm. It's an apex predator. It's at the top of the food chain. It eats everything. We don't know how that's going to change and the ecosystem. And that's always the danger.
7: Mm-hmm. So in a good example, here in the state of California, it's not 100% clear, but the wolves that they reintroduced to Yellowstone have made their way, and they're genetically modified, have made their way back down into California. And we're seeing that these wolves are traveling very quickly up and down parts of the state, and they're decimating farm life, animal life. And so it's part of that question too, just because we can, does that mean we should? How does it impact, like you said, the environment and the way that we are actually surviving and need various animals?
8: Correct. I mean, we also have to, I mean, there's always going to be a prudential judgment here. So any changes to the environment, any changes to a human being is going to involve prudential judgment. There's always going to be benefit and risks. So, but again, we don't really know how to anticipate changes to an entire ecosystem, because we've never done anything like that.
7: And it's the first time that we're actually seeing the first policy on de-extinction occurred this past fall. There are really no laws on it. It needs to be taken prudentially on a case-by-case basis. Go on for quite a while. That's Father Nicanor Ostriaco here on Trending. We talked about uterine transplants. We're talking about de-extinction. And the limited time we have left, could you touch on the bigger picture end game about de-extinction and concerns about cryogenic freezing for human people and the big conversation around transhumanism today?
8: Well, I think you know, to big picture, I mean, there are people who would like to make life convenient, and they would say that having children is inconvenient. So they imagine that, you know, you have a high-powered woman who says, but, you know, I don't want to be inconvenienced with pregnancy, so what I'm going to do is, instead of getting a surrogate, I'm actually going to have an artificial womb into which I'm going to put my kid, or I'm going to have a cow who's genetically modified to carry human babies, and I'm going to take that to term, and then I'm going to go ahead and have a baby that way. And I'm going to make sure that my embryos are frozen down in cryogenically prepared tubes, just in case. And so you can imagine a world where human beings are treated as objects. And I think that's really what the danger is. The church is always worrying about that. And Pope Leo, in his recent encyclical, Magnifica Humanicos, he's saying human beings are magnificent. Mm-hmm. And so we can't treat each other, treat ourselves in ways that undermine that.
7: That's it, Father Nicanor Ostriaco, a great molecular biologist, scientist, Catholic priest, Dominican order. Thank you for being with us. I'll link to the book on uterine transplant and some of the work by Father Nicanor Ostriaco and the United States Catholic Conference of Bishops. Great resources here on bioethics. We'll be back tomorrow. Join me then.
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6: Let's go now to Clay in Illinois. Good morning, Clay.
11: Hi. I don't normally make calls like this anyway, so I just wanted to call and tell you that thank you for what you do. You've been a big help to me the last, well, 10, 11 months here anyway. I'm one of those recent converts.
6: Welcome home, by the way. Good to have you.
11: Thank you.
6: Yeah. Can I ask you about your background a little bit?
11: Yeah. I was not raised in the Catholic Church, and there really wasn't much reason to the church at all. I'm exactly 3 months, or almost to the day, 3 months, 3 years older than you. And I was married about a week apart from when you were till.
6: Oh, yeah.
11: And I just lost my wife here 15 months ago, 44 years. So it was.
6: My condolences.
11: Yeah, that. Thank you. That started it, and we weren't necessarily churchgoers, and you know, but it started was there, from there anyway, and it kind of opened my heart up anyway. Holy Spirit.
6: How did you discover? How did you discover Relevant Radio? Was that part of the journey?
11: Oh yeah, yeah, definitely. I'm a radio person. I have been. I'm a talk radio person for decades and all. I've been infatuated with radio forever. So now I discovered you on the stream. Bought myself an internet radio and hooked it up to my sound bar. And by the boom, I have Patrick Madrid in perfect stereo. So it's nice.
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16: 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I want to split up." "Good idea," I replied. 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

0: you're probably familiar with that tune, aren't you? Well, breaking up is hard to do. Have you been through breakups? Any of them particularly hard? Maybe the first one? Well, I didn't have a lot of girlfriends in my dating years, but a few, and excepting for the one that ended in marriage, of course, all of them ended in a breakup. Some were instigated by me, others by my girlfriend. And there's nothing quite like the pain of a broken heart. In one of my breakups, I remember I somewhat saw it coming. She had grown a bit more withdrawn and less engaged in our relationship. And when she finally told me that she was breaking it off, I remember telling her, it's just like I have this river of love that I want to give to you, but you've put up this dam. Well, that was over 30 years ago now, but come to think of it, the dam is not a bad analogy. And I think it's especially fitting for what goes on when we sin, when we turn away from God. It's like we erect a dam in the river of God's love and say, not what I want. The Bible speaks of sin often in terms of infidelity, known to be a cause of many a breakup or even divorce. The Catechism says that venial sin offends and wounds charity in the heart of man, while mortal sin or grave sin, it actually destroys charity. But sin is so pervasive in the human experience. The world's solution is to ignore it or to minimize it or to try to normalize it so that any guilt you may feel is the fault of people, I suppose, trying to manipulate you into submitting to their beliefs. God's solution, on the other hand, is to take sin seriously and put it to death in the most disturbingly beautiful way through the cross. From that cross flows the grace of mercy, of forgiveness, and the opportunity to mend the breakup, the divorce from God that sin is. And we call that reconciliation. Today on the program, we're talking about reconciling with God. Here is our spiritual director today is Father Marcel Tayon. Father Tayon is the former director of vocations for the Archdiocese for the Military Services, now serving as the pastor of St. Luke's in Barrington, Rhode Island. Father Tayon, always good to have you on the show. Welcome back.
1: Great to be with you, Deacon, today, and a great topic, of course, but something we all need to think and pray about, so I'm glad we're talking about this today, too.
0: Well, absolutely. When we're talking about reconciliation or reconciling with God, of course, the great gift that's been given to us as Catholics is that we have what's known as the sacrament of reconciliation, also known as confession. So, I mean, let's just start there. Why would the Lord impart such a meaningful gift? I mean, out of his love, obviously, but why is it so important in the spiritual life of a Christian?
1: Well, of course, it's part of everyday life, right? Every human being is, we're not like Christ exactly. All of us have the effects of original sin and personal sin washed away by baptism, but we all know our imperfections. So the Lord, in his mercy, his love, I love the analogy, the dam, because that is definitely a great metaphor for how this works. God's always loving, always forgiving, and we get mixed up. We think we'll be happy or not asking for mercy, not being transparent with the Lord. But anyone who's gone to confession and receives absolution, we know that peace we feel. Of course, the better the confession, if you will, the more transparent, the more grace we receive, and we want that peace. We all want peace of mind, peace of heart, and we all want it, and don't we want that in human relationships, right? We want our human relationships to be peaceful, to be in communion with other people. We're in the image and likeness of God, so we're only peaceful when we are reconciled to God and each other, because we all have sinned. So this is a necessary part to receive happiness, peace, and of course everlasting life, which is the other excellent secondary effect of going to confession, or at least asking God for mercy to begin that journey. So it's an important thing. So every human being struggles with this, even those who don't know Christ or don't have faith. We know that the church is taught, and we can understand that, you know, God revealed to us that the conscience is written on the human heart. So we all have conscience. We have to make sure our conscience is formed by the truth of the church, the magisterium, natural law, all these kind of things, where our conscience, we know we all have a conscience, so we can't change what's really true and good and what's evil, but we can, as you said at the top of the hour here, we need to make sure that our conscience is formed, like in a sense, by good things, by the virtuous, true resources of the church and her teachings and her mercy. So that's what it's all about. We're all in this together. We're all kind of in the same boat, and hopefully without a dam downstream. So that's a good thing to talk about.
0: Yeah. basic question here, Father, and I sometimes hesitate to even ask it, but then I think, you know, people may legitimately have this question, especially in our day and age when sin outside of church speak is not often talked about. So how does the church define sin? What is sin?
1: Yeah, sin is anything that's not in the will of God, right? Anything that is where we're not holy, where we're not virtuous, we're not generous, not patient, not forgiving. So sin, there's venial sins and mortal sins. That's always been the Catholic tradition. So the mortal means, you think of it mortal, like a mortal wound, right? He got wounded mortally in war and some terrible act of violence, meaning a deadly sin, something that really, really dams up the relationship, puts that dam between us and God in a very powerful way. And those are the more serious things. Venial sins are smaller sins, and we all have these day to day, right? Maybe kind of things where they're not so serious, not mortally wounding our relationship with God, the church, and others, but nevertheless, we're still not like Christ. We're not living out our vocation, our mission of our life, especially in our baptism. So that's the distinction. So sin is really not really whenever we don't follow the true teaching of God, and it could be all kinds of things, right? There's so many things that we can do wrong, but I think that distinction is very helpful, the mortal and venial. That's a really important thing. I hope if you're listening to the show, you know what that is. If you're Catholic or even not, maybe help you discover how the church, her language is so loving. It's meant these are loving distinctions. The distinctions are made so we understand better and we can convert and don't see them as heavy-handed, but the opposite, I think. The language of the church is always trying to show mercy.
0: Mm-hmm. Amen to that. Father Marcel Tyone is with us today. We're talking about reconciling with God, really in and around the sacrament of reconciliation, the sacrament of confession. And we oftentimes get lots of calls, so let's open up the phone lines here early and let people ask their questions about confession, about reconciling with God. Maybe there's something keeping you from that, keeping you from confession, making use of the sacrament of confession. What is that? And why do you find it a struggle? Do you need some advice in that situation? Our toll-free studio line sponsored by the Catholic Order of Foresters is 888-914-9149. Again, 888-914-9149. How has receiving the sacrament of confession, how has it changed your life? You want to give a testimony about a particular confession that you remember, or how the ongoing practice of confession has helped you grow into a better Christian, a better son or daughter of God. 888-914-9149, or send us an email, innerlife@relevantradio.com. One of the classic questions, Father, that we as Catholics often get, and sometimes better than others in terms of our response to it, but, well, confession, the sacrament of confession, requires us to confess our sins to a priest, whereas a lot of our non-Catholic brothers and sisters, they will confess, quote-unquote, directly to God. So why this confession to a priest?
1: Well, certainly because the seven sacraments, particularly confession, have been instituted by Jesus Christ when he founded the church, and we know this not only from experience, from scripture, from apostolic times. So we know that even when Peter is commissioned, right, and what does the scripture tell us in Matthew, given such authority to men, he shares with the bishops, the Holy Father, and the bishops united to him, and the priesthood. So the priesthood is of Jesus Christ. So when the priest puts his hand out behind the screen or over you and says, "I absolve you," it's Christ speaking. So when you go to confession, I see one of these old traditional cards I used to love. I've seen it. Someone's kneeling, you know, behind the screen, and Christ, you see Christ with his hand out over the person by his authority, and that's really what's happening. So I'd encourage you, if you're listening today, you haven't been in a long time, and people get scared to go, it's uncomfortable, I know that, so that's okay to admit that and say, "Jesus, you know, I'm anxious to go." But we know that all the way from scriptural apostolic times, the church has authority to forgive sins and to not forgive sins. It's interesting, in a certain way, all the scriptures point to that, and especially the Great Commissioning. When you breathe the Holy Spirit on Pentecost, right, the day of Pentecost, 50 days after Easter in the upper room, receive the Holy Spirit. If you forgive the sins, they're forgiven. If you retain any sins, they are retained. That's the authority of the church over defining sin and what is sin. So it's right there in the gospel from the first day, and we celebrate that. And again, the sacrament of confession is such a reconciliation, might call it. It's another beautiful word for that. So it's certainly, it's from apostolic times. It's Christ himself has instituted this way to be with us with certainty. Does God forgive sins outside of confession? Of course, we start every Mass pounding our chest in front of all our neighbors, right? Through my fault, through my fault. So we always ask, and hopefully we do examination of conscience at night. We kind of go through the day, and I would start with gratitude. What went well in my day today? Where could I have done better, and where did I go wrong? These are good ways to kind of, you know, sometimes you can't fall asleep at night. We go to prayer and say, Holy Spirit, you know, let me know what's going on. Where am I sinful? Where, and then, you know, and today, if you listen to this program, you know, ask Jesus, you know, maybe you remember a great confession you had and how you changed, but also, I think just ask the Lord, do you want me to go? You know, I had a wedding this week. I always offer confessions at wedding rehearsals after. And redwoods fall. Like people, honestly, I really believe sometimes it's a matter of convenience and surprise. Like a lot of people, at least on the East Coast, people have to drive Saturday afternoon. A lot of people do come, thanks be to God, everywhere. But I think that's why sometimes these all-day confessions, maybe there's shrines in some big cities where confessions are readily available. And it's just a lovely thing. People do it sometimes when they're on vacation. They go somewhere they haven't been. They just have a great confession. I know people share that with me. When they travel, they find that's a good time to go or to go back to it, going to a shrine, going to all these places. So you can almost make it like a spiritual outing to meet Jesus, and he wants to forgive you. Jesus wants to forgive you. So don't let any anxiety or defining your past keep you back from the mercy. So I just encourage everybody to go.
0: Yeah, that is another good question for our listeners. Is there any kind of maybe a way in which you've been putting off the sacrament of confession? Why? What is that reason? Maybe there is something that causes you anxiety about it. Maybe you'd like some advice or some consolation in that. Give us a call, 888-914-9149. Again, if you have any questions about confession or any experience you had with the sacrament, we'll take those too at 888-914-9149 or innerlife@relevantradio.com. I want to get back to the examination of conscience, Father, which you brought up. What, describe that for us. What is it, and how often should we be practicing that?
1: Well, hopefully kind of a daily event. Again, I think nighttime's good at the end of the day. But examination of conscience, and there's so many guides online today, I'm sure, on Relevant Radio app, other apps you can. So Relevant Radio has help thing. If you're not sure, like, because a lot of people go, well, honestly, people that aren't used to going to confession or aren't good at examining their conscience will say, I didn't kill anybody. Okay, that's great. That's awesome.
0: good
1: for you.
0: Good
1: I didn't
0: start.
1: Either, at least not today. So, and I, you know, sometimes people don't, I think a lot of people don't know how to examine their conscience. You want to find an examination of conscience that's gentle, that is thorough, but gentle. You don't want to be sort of, especially if you're new at this, you kind of want to, you know, I'd say, I'm sure the one on Real Radio is great, but some go on the Ten Commandments, others go on the Beatitudes, some just are kind of, maybe if you're a mom or a dad or a deacon or a priest, for example, they have this examination kind of just for us, for our own vocations, a single person, sometimes you can kind of find something that's relevant to your own life, your background, your profession, your vocation. But I think all of us could use an examination of conscience guide.

0: You go to confession, you're under Niagara Falls, try to stop the water yourself, and it's not possible, and that's what's happening there. So how do we examine our conscience? I think we settle down and kind of look at what we've done, be honest, be transparent, ask God to help you see your sins so that, again, you're not going to pound yourself. You got more to give to Jesus for him to forgive. So he is divine mercy, right? That's his other name, one of his names. So beautiful that Jesus wants to pour out upon you. So hopefully we do it. Again, a lot of the monks and sisters, you know, the tradition is to examine conscience at night. All the priests and clergy, we have to pray these prayers at night. It's called Compline. And the first part we do is kind of examine, ask God to show us our sins for the day so we can just put them in his hands and hopefully get to confession in person as soon as we can.
1: Sure. All right. Is confession required, Father? I know it's required for mortal sin. What about for venial sins? I mean, should we just hold off on confession until we're aware of a mortal sin?
0: No, absolutely not. I think the opposite. The more we go, we don't want to get we don't want scrupulosity. Hopefully, we don't want to fall into scrupulosity for sure. Okay. But we should go. The church hopes we go once a year at least. We call it the Easter duty in the old days, but this expectation at least once a year. And I suggest to people that every Advent and Lent, minimally, you go those two penitential seasons. And once you start going, you wouldn't want to not take a shower for a few days. You'd kind of notice, and maybe if you get hungry, right? You're just not eating for a few days. You get hungry. Put gas in the car. All these things we know we have to do. That we can't live life without doing certain things. And once you start confessing, your soul kind of gets hungry for that peace, and so does our mind, our body. We all get a grace. So once you start having this, It's sort of like some people go to daily mass. Once they start going to daily mass, they can't be without daily mass. They're sort of like so peaceful around the Eucharist that they just keep going. And I think people with confession, it's kind of a first cousin to that experience. You start living in a state of grace and all this stuff, so you don't have to wait to anything serious. As a matter of fact, the opposite. I think the more we go, the more we can kind of dig a little deeper and keep going down inside of ourselves, our conscience, and kind of maybe get to the roots of the sin. One other thing I want to say is a lot of people say, oh my gosh, I always have the same three things.
1: Yeah.
0: Well, good for you, right? So don't let that keep you away. That's the enemy. The devil doesn't want you to go. If we all have, St. Paul had a thorn in his side. We all have different things we wish we could kind of change. But bringing to absolution, the Lord is touching those areas of our lives and giving us the sustenance we need to know that we are being changed. It's a healing when you go to confession. So don't be discouraged. A lot of people say, oh my gosh, it's always pride. I'm jealous. They have the same kind of vices, and that's okay. That's because that's our personality. We're kind of growing in these areas, and people have been healed through confession. So don't be discouraged if you get the same list, but that's where examination of conscience come in. They can widen our lens on ourselves and maybe get to the roots of why these things happen over and over again. What's underneath that? What's maybe something a little deeper in myself that's causing me to keep repeating some kind of pattern? And that's also how examinations and confession can help us.
1: Yeah, very good. Again, Father Marcel Tyone with us talking about reconciling with God. Widen our lens on ourselves, Father. I really like that. Give us your calls with your comments and questions at 888-914-9149. Let's take a phone call from Janet calling in from Miami. Good afternoon, Janet. Welcome.
2: Hi, good afternoon. I am calling because I had a question. I go to my local parish church in the area where I moved at, and I've been going there for some years now, and I don't seem to find myself okay with going to confession there, just because I know the priest and I sense.
0: Yep, yep.
2: That he may judge me in some sort of way. So I've gone to another church in Miami to confess versus the one that I normally go to on Sundays.
0: Yep, and good on you, Janet. First of all, thanks for your call. That's an important thing to bring up. So going to a priest you don't know is fine, because it's Christ who absolves, right? Now, some people prefer to go to priests they know well. Some people just feel that kind of spiritual, in their spirituality, they want that. Obviously, people go to their own parish priest because it's convenient, but you don't have to. And some people, that's why I mentioned earlier in the show, if you heard it, when you travel, some people have a dig down deep confession. They have time on their hands on vacation, and they want to go to a place where they're not known. And that's okay if that makes it easier for someone in any case, then

0: it's just important. It's a genuine sacrament. So, Janet, that's an excellent point. So, you know, I think you just have to go where you're comfortable. And again, some people get drawn to their own priest. Others prefer to go elsewhere. So I appreciate your call, because that's a really great, it's a great distinction. But the great thing is, Janet, you're going. You went. You get Christ's absolution. That's more important than which priest you go to, because it's Christ that absolves. So I appreciate the call. I think that's a very, very good witness to getting yourself to go.
1: Agreed. There are many, many good questions about the sacrament of confession, which we're talking about today. Janet, you nailed a very good one there in terms of, yeah, do we go to our own pastor or do we go elsewhere for confession? Great question, and well handled by our spiritual director today, Father Marcel Taillon. We're talking about confession today, reconciling with God. Give us a call with your comments and questions at 888-914-9149. 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Let's take a short break. We'll be back with lots more. We need to talk about, for instance, the seal of the confessional as well when we come back. So we'll take this break. We'll be right back. Stay with us.

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4: Do people who lived over 15 centuries ago have anything to say to us? You bet. And that's why the Church, in the readings that are part of the Divine Office, the prayers which priests are obligated and lay people are encouraged to use every day, often gives us selections from the early Church Fathers. Hello, Father James Kubicki here with something from today's breviary reading, a sermon on charity by St. Basil the Great. Just listen to how practical what he has to say is. Man should be like the earth and bear fruit. The earth bears crops for your benefit, not for its own. But when you give to the poor, you are bearing fruit which you will gather in for yourself, since the reward for good deeds goes to those who perform them. You are going to leave your money behind you here, whether you wish to or not. On the other hand, you will take with you to the Lord the honor that you have won through good works. Your reward for the right use of the things of this world will be everlasting glory, a crown of righteousness, and the kingdom of heaven. God will welcome you. The angels will praise you. All those who have existed since the world began will call you blessed. Come, distribute your wealth freely. Give generously to those who are in need. Earn for yourself the psalmist's praise. He gave freely to the poor. His righteousness will endure forever.
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7: 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If you open the app, go down to the lower right-hand side and click Pray, and then you can scroll down and find the confession helper. There's all sorts of good resources for going to confession, which is what we're talking about today with our spiritual director, Father Marcel Taillon, reconciling with God, especially through the sacrament of confession. Tease before the break there, Father. You want to just make a note or have a word about the seal of the confessional?
9: Yeah, the seal of confession, right? So it's world renowned, known, right? So anything that someone tells Christ to the priest, anything the priest hears, he cannot reveal, he cannot act on, he cannot tell anyone. So, and really, as a confessor, there's a grace and a sacrament for the penitent, but there's also for the confessor, because our role is to represent Christ and be the instrument for his mercy. So if the priest were to ever break the seal of confession, he would be excommunicated, meaning he would be literally put out of the church and not only lose his faculties to be a priest, but his salvation would be at stake, his literal salvation. That's how sacred the seal is.
7: Wow.
9: And, you know, we've seen some governments around the world for different reasons sometimes get motivated to try to undo the seal of confession and try to make it so that the priest has to reveal certain things, and he cannot because Christ you know, it's between the person and Christ, and it's his priesthood. So it's a pretty serious thing. People are always fascinated by that, and people only hear their own confessions. Usually they're not a confessor, but having been a confessor and a good penitent at times, I see the grace. You see, people, because of the seal, it also protects the penitent, but it also lets the person be truly free. You know, that's why people in prison can go to confession. People that have done terrible things, anyone, you know, someone that's post-abortive can receive all the mercy of God, and don't delay if that's on your heart. Just don't be afraid. But the seal actually is all for the penitent and for their personal privacy in the strictest sense between them and God. So, and I think that's why the world seems fascinated with confession. It's always in the movies, right? There's always a confessional, a lot of movies, made up stuff. But the world is fascinated, drawn to that seal because they're drawn to Christ. So I think even in, sometimes even if it's disrespectful, there's a fascination in the world with the seal of confession. It's that's why it's in so many movies, because the world respects it, attracted to it, even if they don't understand it or disagree, there's some fascination. There's nothing, you know, there's like, think of it like a, it's just a secret between the person and Christ, being Christ absolving them. So make sure you know that a lot of people hesitate. They're not sure the seal is real sometimes. And even if someone goes to their own parish priest, I'd say priests hear thousands of confessions. So we're not focused on what you're saying, but on giving God's mercy to you. Maybe that's a good way to say, I've never heard myself say it that way, but we're not fascinated by your sin. It doesn't matter what you've done, just that you want God's mercy. And that's our role. So that's why the seal is such a great thing, because it supersedes even civil law. It's divine law. And it's also, our canon law is centuries old. So the church has a body of law, and it's based on scripture and tradition. And, it's older than most countries that exist in the world today. It's an older law than any laws on the books in any country, which is fascinating to me. It's a global reality. Every Catholic priest, validly ordained, with faculties from his bishop, has the seal in the whole world. It's a worldwide reality. I think that's just impressive and beautiful. It's not just your parish priest. It's everywhere. And we always have this gift, this certainty of confidentiality with God.
7: Yeah. It's fascinating to think about it too, but it is, it's a comfort as a penitent, certainly, to go in and know that I can be entirely open and transparent, and although, of course, I realize this is a human being standing in the place of Christ, but it is Christ who's hearing those words, and I love the emphasis that the priest isn't fascinated by your sin. He's not in there to mount up in his own mind just how people are sinning or how you particularly are sinning as well. And in that same vein, Father, maybe I can ask about, we oftentimes cover logistics on this show too when we talk about confession. Going behind the screen versus going face to face, any thoughts on that?
9: Yeah, so normally there are options. You know, you can go either way. The priest, he can also just be behind the screen. He doesn't have to go face-to-face, you know, but the church recommends the option for the penitent, but some places have the old boxes. You go in, and that's it, and there's no option. Most parishes in the United States and certain places do have a face-to-face option, but it's whatever you're most comfortable with. If it helps you to go faster and more sincerely, if you're behind the screen, then stay behind the screen and hear the priest, hear Christ's voice. And other people prefer face-to-face because they just, it's kind of a newer thing the last few decades, but some people really find that helpful to be present there. So, you know, it's kind of, again, it's just like Janet's question, go somewhere, just go, whatever makes you go more comfortably, go, you know? And so that option too is kind of, it's for the sake of the penitent, the seal's for the penitent, the option if it's given for the penitent. Again, the priest doesn't have to do face-to-face, but most places do offer both comfortably. And that's another thing to just think about. What would make you, what's the easiest for you? It's very personal. What's easiest for you to go? And sometimes people switch off. You know, they'll actually go back, and it doesn't really matter. Just that you're going is what's important. Christ loves you, wants to give you mercy. So just choose your way, choose your confessor, but more importantly, just go. Just go. Just get yourself there.
7: I'm sensing a theme in today's shows, Father.
9: Yeah.
7: Just go to confession. That's very good. I really enjoy that. Thank you so much. We're talking about confession today. Taking your calls, your comments, your questions at 888-914-9149 or innerlife@relevantradio.com. Let's go back to the phones and to emails now. Let's go to Teresa calling in from Cincinnati. Hello, Teresa, and welcome.
10: taking my call.
7: Yeah, you're welcome.
10: I just wanted to make a comment. I used to teach in a Catholic school, and we were blessed to have confession every month with our students. And so I got used to going every month. What I want to say is kind of echo what you said earlier, Father. Don't wait till you have a quote-unquote big sin. Go anyway, because what I found in my life is that by going repeatedly and saying those same three sins, I got the grace to gradually remove those from my life.
9: Amen.
10: And I was able to erase those. So anyways, just like you said, just keep going. Just keep going.
9: Well, I love that, because you're witnessing to what we call kind of formally sacramental grace. So those same three things, the Lord's, he's going in those areas where we all have to work on something. We're not perfect. So I love that, because you're witnessing to like a healing that's taking place for you, and just go. So thank you for your witness. I think that's hearing from someone who's lived it rather than just suggesting it. And I too have those things, but I think it's just a great testimony. Thank you for that.
7: Yeah. Thank you, Teresa. Appreciate your listening. Appreciate that you go regularly to confession. That's so good, and what a great encouragement to us all. Thank you for that. Let's go to John now, calling in from Encinitas, California. Hello, John, and welcome.
11: Thank you, brothers, and our Lord and Savior Jesus Christ. I'm in my 70s now, but when I was in my 20s, I was going to confession one afternoon, late afternoon, at St. Teresa in Milwaukee, and I'm in a rather long line, and about four people in front of me is a young woman with a long dress on, and their two children, a little boy and a little girl, hanging on to the hem and watching people coming in and out of the confessional. And finally, the little girl frantically tugs and pulls on her mom's hem of her skirt and starts saying out loud, "Mommy, Mommy, when's it my turn? I have to go really bad." So the confessional as a place to empty themselves of garbage.
9: Beautiful. Beautiful.
11: So I always pray to the Blessed Mother that I can make a good confession.
9: Wonderful.
7: Yeah. Appreciate it, John. What a great little story there, too. And yeah, we are going in there and getting the garbage out of our souls. So really appreciate that as well. Thank you so much. Next up is Charles, coming in from Rome, Wisconsin. Hello, Charles. Good morning.
12: Hello.
7: Hi, Charles. Welcome.
12: How are you?
7: Doing well. Thank you. What have you got for us?
12: I was just wanted to say about going to your own priest. I kind of like to go to my own priest because I want him to know everything about me. Mm-hmm. I don't want to have to hide anything from him. I went to confession last week, and he knew something was bothering me, and he kind of brought it out from me and took a lot off my chest.
9: Mm. Well, great.
12: So Go ahead,
9: Charles.
12: I just kind of like to go to my own priest so he knows everything that's going on.
9: Yep. And again, I thank you for that witness as well, right? Janet, comfortable, go somewhere else, and hopefully you feel comfortable, your parish priest. Your parish priest is your pastor, right? There's a spiritual, supernatural fatherhood. So when we have a pastor and priests, they're our fathers. So every community has certain fathers with them. So yes, it is. But again, the important thing is you go, and what happens, you have a regular confessor. Sometimes it just helps you be comfortable. It's sort of like having a spiritual father and friend that knows you. And some people just like that. So I appreciate that witness. I think that's, and I wasn't discouraging people from going from their own parish priest. I'm glad you called. But again, we want to make sure people go no matter what. So if they, whatever they need to do to get in there is more important. But I think, I'm glad you said that, because that's the other side of the witness of the same coin of this good thing we're talking about.
7: Definitely the case. Yeah, Charles, thank you for that. And what are the advantages or benefits of having a regular confessor, Father, would you say?
9: Yeah, so a regular confessor is someone that kind of knows us. And again, if you have those three things, I think we all have the same things for periods of our life where we're working on that. So kind of a regular confessor can kind of almost help that, I think, because, you know, just it's helpful. And the confessor may, in a positive way, you know, just help you get, again, well, I think underneath, like sometimes you'll just get a special grace. Like we had the witness call or say, these three things, I finally got through some of them by bringing them to confession over and over again. So that's the benefit of that. Again, more important, Christ absolves and who we're going to. But there's kind of that familiarity that can be helpful to people, and so it's a good thing to have. Go to your parish priest regularly, and it's a beautiful thing. I mean, there's something profound about that as being a pastor or a priest. It's really it's a really experience of, like, you give people, you consecrate at Mass and giving them communion, but letting Christ absolve them through your spiritual father is another intimacy of your own priest. So it's, as a priest, it's a very beautiful thing to be. It's a privilege to be able to do that. So encourage people to go.
7: Now, that said, I think we need to follow that question on the heels of that question. We need to ask, okay, so it seems like, though, that at least in a regularly scheduled confession time, when you can have, as we've heard, you know, we can have these lengthy lines of people. And I think that's a sign of great parish health if there's lengthy lines for the confessional. But at the same time, the confessional in those situations is not a place for spiritual direction and intense.
9: Yeah.
7: So I guess, in other words, maybe some words of advice from you, Father, about how we should go, you know, not telling stories, but just getting to the root of the matter.
9: Yeah, you make a great point. I was going to bring that up before the hour ends here, because, one little witness myself, I was out in Denver years ago, and I really wanted to go to confession. They had them at, I think, the cathedral. So I was online. There was a lot of people, and I was a penitent in lay clothes waiting, you know, to go. And then there's probably like four people, and the guy in front of me, he was in there 25 minutes. And then
7: wow,
9: the priest pops out at 5:12 and says, "No more, I gotta go." And I'm like,
7: man.
9: So I've been there on the line. So it isn't spiritual direction, right? It's confession. So be mindful of others around you, especially if there are other people waiting. It's not a spiritual direction session. So you don't want to rush, but at the same time, we don't want long-term conversations in the confessional. It's not charitable to the people behind you, other people. So I'm glad you brought that up, because some people will come in, they're like, I was there too. You think negative things waiting in line for a confession, because why are you taking so long? We got all these people out here. So I'm committing a venial sin.
7: Adding to my list.
9: In front of me for yakking so long in there. Don't they know I'm back here? So people actually say that, because it's true. Then they're, I say, and again, if you're in that spot, I've been there. I just told you, like, it's, you got to pray for the person that was in there, pray for the confessor. And then it makes you, I had to go when I got home. I remember I was standing there like 40 minutes. And then it was a good experience as a confessor, as a penitent, to have that. So I'm with you. I think we got to be careful. Keep a balance, keep the charity. And you're going to confession. You're not going to spiritual direction or, spiritual counseling. You can see Father outside for that, or talk to him after Mass or something if you're going to tell a big story. And then the other thing is, don't tell other people's sins. You know what I mean? Sometimes people come in and it's hard. You're in a, sort of almost innately get to your own sins. You know what I mean? Kind of don't get distracted by other people in your family or relationships. You might be struggling with someone, but keep it about you in a sense as much as you can, so that it's really your confession, not someone else's. And I mean that lovingly. Just again, if you make a good examination, it helps with that a little bit. So you kind of stay in the main lane of your own life. And yes, we'll have to talk about other people and how we're hurt or been hurt and things like that. That's normal. But at the same time, I can kind of keeping a balance, a charitable balance, sure. And trying to keep, remember, it's your confession, not someone else's. So in a positive way, I mean that not selfishly, keep it about you and God. You know, what you talk about other people, but let's keep the focus on your relationship with God, with Jesus, and your own examination, and trying to, within reason, stay on point so you get all the grace God wants you to have.
7: Yeah, it's a good reminder too, I think. Yeah, stay in your own lane. Stay in your lane. Just go and stay in your own lane. And we're getting some great confession tips, the one-liners here with Father Marcel Tyone. Let's go back to the phones again. Let's go to Saskia for calling in from Miami, Florida. Saskia, am I pronouncing your name correctly?
13: Hi, Saskia.
7: Saskia, all right. Very good.
13: All right. Thank you. Thank you for taking my call. And I'm not Catholic. I'm signed up now to start in the fall to become Catholic. Mm-hmm. And I wanted to see, in regards to confession, about a year and a half ago, I almost committed a mortal sin. And, I confess, I've been through a lot with that. But would I have to confess that now, coming into, coming into becoming a Catholic?
9: So first of all, congratulations on your journey coming in, almost welcome home. And then secondly, are you already baptized a Christian? Were you, you already baptized?
13: Yeah, I'm baptized, yes. I chose to be baptized when I was 18. And then when I was 20, I started sinning, so I put up the dam like you guys were talking about. And I wandered, but I was not lost. And God was so present in my life all the time. Even though I know I was sinning, but He saved me from a lot. He saved me from a lot, and I did things that I knew that were right and right for Him. Mm-hmm.
9: Praise God. Remember what we said at the top of the hour, right? God's not restricted to confession to forgive sins, and you're going to have this beautiful, we call OCIA, this journey coming into the Catholic faith, communion with the church, and part of your teachings, classes, preparations, going to be learning about all the sacraments, how they work, what's going on. And at one point in your journey, my guess is you'll come in probably at Easter Vigil or around that time. And before then, at least most places, you'll have your first formal confession, reconciliation before, particularly if you're already baptized, you can do that when you're coming in under like guidance and things. And normally people that are coming into the church already Christian would kind of sit down with their pastor and kind of have what we're talking about, like it'll be confession, but usually kind of a spiritual direction confession, like a clearinghouse to get you ready, but probably they'll be able to help you with that. But my guess is you'll bring these things to confession, but the Lord already has given you mercy around them. You received the mercy that He wanted to give you, but they'll probably kind of walk with you in, bring it all into the sacrament just so you kind of get this perfect state of grace before you're confirmed and receive communion, all these things. So just, you know, God loves you. I can hear in your voice, I can hear that you've experienced the mercy of Jesus. No question, we can hear it in you, and that's a good thing. And the Lord never stopped loving you, right? You put the dam, the water's always coming down. So again, you're a great witness to that. You'll be a Catholic convert. So again, an excellent thing. But normally when you're converting on the way in, there's kind of like a more, like kind of a, maybe outside of confession time, the priest would ordinarily meet with you when you're ready during the journey, and you'd receive the fullness of God's mercy around your whole life. And it's something people, even Catholics, sometimes have this conversion, a reversion, they call it. They come back to faith, and they too will do what you're going to do. So you're not the only one. It's sometimes Catholics are reverts. They lost faith or fell away. They will often have this kind of experience where outside of confessional time, I just want to clear all the decks and just let the water down, take the dam down. So these things happen. If you're listening today, it might be you. If you're lapsed or you've been going to Mass your whole life and haven't gone to confession in 30 years, then you too need to do it. This beautiful, sister, daughter of God the Father's witnessing to us about today, wanting and witnessing about.
7: Amen. Saskia, for what it's worth too, I was in that same position where I was a convert to the Catholic faith after having been baptized as an infant. And so, yeah, I brought all those kind of very embarrassing and very humiliating sins, I brought them into the confessional, and thanks be to God, to be able to articulate them and to hear, "I absolve you from your sins," from Jesus through the priest, was so freeing. And so I would encourage you in every way, shape, and form, take full advantage of everything that the sacrament of reconciliation offers to us. And God bless you, sister. Almost, as Father said, almost welcome home. Very excited for you. We're talking about confession and reconciling with God here today on The Inner Life. Our spiritual director is Father Marcel Tyone. We're going to take another short break, but we're going to be back with more of your calls, more of your emails as well, and we will address more concerns, questions, comments, anything you have about the sacrament of confession. So stay with us.
14: We've seen several social media posts like this where the young women are having their abortions at home because they're doing the abortion pill and they're seeing the baby, or they're seeing parts of the baby at home, and they're shocked and they're devastated.
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16: Hi, this is Bishop Michael Sisk of the Diocese of San Angelo, Texas. 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O Mother of the Word Incarnate, despise not my petitions, but in thy mercy hear and answer me. 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

0: Welcome back to The Inner Life. So grateful you're joining us today for this hour of spiritual direction on the radio. We're talking about confession today. My name is Deacon Patrick Conley. My thanks to Charles Beery, who is producing the show for us today. Tim Hine is on the phones for us. Thanks to him as well. And to our spiritual director, Father Marcel Tyone, who is the pastor of St. Luke's in Barrington, Rhode Island. Grateful for your presence with us here today, Father, and even more so for your yes to the priesthood and for the many confessions I'm sure you yourself have heard as well. So many things to talk about here. We got an off-air question. Let's go here first. An off-air question, so the caller didn't want to be on the air, but the caller asks, what about sins that are hard to confess, like abortion? You mentioned abortions earlier, Father. How do I get over the fear of confessing a sin so bad?
1: Well, the good news is the Lord has mercy for you, and I would just encourage you, you know, sometimes it's easier to go behind the screen for that, you just do that, but I abortion has been sadly a bit common, you know, in our culture, so, but I have witnessed miraculous healings of people in the confessional around this area, around abortion. It's forgivable, it's God's mercy, and I would just, you know, this is for all of us, right? No matter what sins we've done, how many times, no matter what it is, that does not define, that cannot be our identity as we think God sees us. Our baptism, we're sons and daughters of God the Father. Christ is our Lord, our Savior. He bled for us, got crucified for us. He wants to share that with us. So the more grave the sin, the more the dam will break and all the Niagara Falls will come upon us. So, you know, I can understand it's a great hesitation, of course, around that. But at the same time, it's the sacrament to heal you. And I've seen miracles around all kinds of things. And it doesn't matter what we've done, just that we're open. In a sense, it doesn't matter. I don't mean that flippantly, but in a sense, more important is the mercy that God wants to give you. But again, like our other callers today, you know, maybe they also have what's called Project Rachel. They have these healing retreats where confession's part of that. If you're post-abortive, even fathers can go. Boyfriends go, you know, people that are involved with this in any way. That's another thing. That's a heavier lift, so to speak. But more importantly, just get to confession. You'll be changed forever. And find a way to do that gently and delicately. Find a confessor, you know, maybe you go to Mass and you feel attracted to a priest that you don't know, if that's helpful, or maybe you know, just a priest that's done a lot of pro-life post-abortion healing. There are a lot of priests that kind of do that and kind of have been involved with that ministry. Very tender, kind, and please God, it's important just that you get there. So thanks for asking that. And don't be afraid if you're listening, if you're post-abortive, you know, the Lord, You're a daughter of God, you know, you're his daughter, and he's creating you, he's baptizing you, sending Christ to die for all of us, and any mortal sin, not just that one, but any of them. There's no sin unforgivable without a desire for mercy. So if you're listening to this program today, no matter what you've done, the Lord loves you, and he wants you to go to confession because he loves you, and we're just going to all pray for, I encourage you when there's hours over today, pray for the people listening that we all get something out of this, that we somehow get over any anxieties or fear. Maybe we should talk about that, right? People are afraid to go to confession. That's true. And I'm a priest, and I get a little nervous when I go. So I get it. Like, sure. I think it's a normal thing. So the anxiety or the hesitation is part of the process, part of the journey. But don't let that override the experience of mercy. So it's okay to admit, you're scared to go, it's okay. Just say, Lord, you know, maybe you just, you get a buddy, you have to tell them why you're going, you get a buddy to go, and you both go separately. And in other words, maybe someone with you that loves the Lord goes too, like just goes on that day. So people just, it's amazing. There's miracles I think hundreds of thousands, if not millions, all over the world. You know, how many mortal sins are committed? The mercy of God is unstoppable. I love that John Paul put Divine Mercy Sunday in the whole world. We all need it. And it's funny that Sister Faustina and that Divine Mercy image is so popular. I think it's popular because we need it. Just like in the films is confession, this is like obsessive attraction to confession and the seal. But at the same time, too, it's okay to be anxious to go. It's okay. Just admit that. Lord, I'm a little scared here. You know, I'm maybe a lot scared. That's okay. It's a normal feeling. So don't be too hard on yourself.
0: It absolutely is a normal feeling, absolutely. And just to, you mentioned Project Rachel there. I just want to give our listeners, anybody who's post-abortive themselves or know and love someone who is, hopeafterabortion.com is where you can find them online. Lots of good resources there for those who are post-abortive themselves, or if you're a friend or loved one of someone who is. Again, it's hopeafterabortion.com. Let's go back to the phones now. LJ is waiting in Minnesota. Hello, LJ, and welcome.
2: Hello. Can you hear me?
0: Yeah, just fine. Yeah welcome.
2: Okay. So I called in a few weeks ago about a crush I had on a priest after a pilgrimage. And Relevant Radio sent me a surrender novena to pray. Mm-hmm. Mm-hmm. And also your encouragement about going to confession, and you can do this. And I've been praying for his vocation, and I've been praying for my own to get this out of my just constant in my brain every day. And, you know, thank God it's been gone. It's been released. It's been diminished. And my question about confession is, I think it was Charles that called in about face-to-face with his own parish priest. Do parish priests, like, recognize your voice when he said, the priest came up to me and said, hey, I just kind of feel like there's something going on. Is there something you want to talk about? And is that common with a parish priest to, like, recognize your voice, or
1: I would say it's a good question. My guess is that caller probably identifies himself. He says he's a regular penitent. It sounds like he knows his priest well, like kind of has a spiritual relationship with the priest. But the priest would never break the seal, so we don't. And honestly, I mean, even on the radio, right? We don't. Like, our voices, I don't know any confessors that's trying to remember someone's voice, right? They're like, it's just not like that from our side of the screen or the chair. It's really, we're just really listening for the Lord, not for ourselves. So I wish everyone could be a confessor to understand how it works, because, again, I think we said earlier, right, that everyone's, you only hear your own confession, you have your own experience of that, but confessors are not, like, again, I mean this lovingly, like, we're not impressed by your sins, no matter how bad they are. It's not really important to us. I mean, it's just not, and the grace is there. So I would say, I don't think that's what he meant. I don't think so. I think it was the other way. It was just a good relationship.
0: LJ, thanks so much for the call. Father, thank you for being with us for this hour on confession. May we have a blessing from you as we close, please.
1: Heavenly Father, thank you for Jesus' suffering, for his mercy, for blood and water flowing out of his side on Good Friday that comes to us still from his heart today in confession and Mass. Give every listener to give us each a grace you want us to receive, a greater desire for confession, reconciliation, and especially a desire to be in heaven forever with Jesus, which is why he gives us this gift. In the name of the Father, and the Son, and the Holy Spirit. Amen.
0: Amen. 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
15: There are nearly 100 million people that are under some form of heat alert, about 40 million under the extreme heat warning, which is the highest you can get. The central portion of the U.S. really bearing the worst of it, but also parts of Southern California and Phoenix. So the deserts where you typically think of the heat, but even for them, this is a little bit on the extreme side.
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0: Yeah, hey, good afternoon and welcome. It is good to be with you today. Boy, it is hot outside. There is a heat dome washing over vast parts of our great country. Excessive heat watch warnings have been posted in Northern California, I should say, all the way to the southeast quarter of the country. That audio you just heard was from Fox News on this heat dome that's across the U.S. today. I don't know how you're holding up. They're talking about triple-digit temperatures, and they were reached again across portions of about 10 states from Texas all the way up to Montana. Temperatures 95 to 105 degrees. Some localized temperatures, and this is crazy, right? 115 to 120 degrees in the desert southwest. 120 degrees. So if you factor in humidity, you factor in maximum heat indices, you're talking about a range of 105 to 115 degrees. So it's chokingly hot out there. And of course, the forecast center was saying that nearly 100 million Americans, 100 million, it's a third of our nation, right, are under some form of heat alert. So stay cool if you can. Check on your neighbors. Be Christian in that way. Help the elderly, especially those without air conditioning, and don't do too much if you don't have to do too much. I want to talk about something that's been affecting our food supply. I noticed eggs and this cyclosporia. I want to talk about what's happening here. And I just saw this story earlier today. There's a major egg producer, Midwest Poultry Services, recalled 1.6 million eggs because of the possibility of salmonella. So throwing it on your radar, I don't know where you're living right now or where you shop. Most of them are sold in these Kroger stores in Texas and Louisiana. And I think Brookshire grocery stores are in Texas, Oklahoma, Arkansas, and Louisiana, New Mexico, and Mississippi. And there's some smaller retailers. So just be on the know for that. The cyclospora outbreak, I want to talk about that. That's contaminated this iceberg lettuce
6: And it's continuing to expand. You've probably seen the stories about that parasitic infection. Well, WGN has more on what they now believe caused the illness and what might come next.
16: Cases of a diarrhea illness known as cyclosporiasis have risen drastically this summer. It's a gastrointestinal infection caused by a parasite.
17: It's transmitted by food and water.
16: As of Friday, 41 states have reported at least one case this season, according to the Centers for Disease Control and Prevention. At least 98 people have been hospitalized, according to the CDC.
17: This may be a more complicated set of outbreaks than simply just one with one source.
16: Symptoms include explosive diarrhea, nausea, abdominal cramping, bloating, and fatigue. And unlike a stomach bug that lasts 24 to 48 hours, symptoms of cyclosporiasis can last for weeks if untreated. The Food and Drug Administration says the likely source linked to the 9-state outbreak is shredded iceberg lettuce from Taylor Farms to Mexico. The company voluntarily recalled the product last week.
18: We do have the outbreak under control. We have done extensive forensics, epidemiological forensics.
16: But experts say symptoms of the illness can take up to 2 weeks, and the epidemiological curve of new cases hasn't yet slowed.
17: It's going to be hard to sort this out for one of these major centralized distributors.
16: The CDC recommends washing all fruits and vegetables thoroughly before eating and notes washing alone cannot guarantee the parasite's removal, but cooking can kill the parasite. Make sure you're not eating lettuce that has been recalled.
6: 41 states are reporting cases. Not all of them necessarily related to the outbreak, but, you know, it's a serious situation. I mean, just the two words, explosive diarrhea. I mean, that in of itself is frightening. You know, can you imagine that? You're on your way to work, you're at work, you're at church. I mean, I saw a map of it. Illinois, Kansas, Oklahoma, all the way to Pennsylvania, they've added to the list. Of course, Indiana, Kentucky, Michigan, Ohio, West Virginia. If you're in that area, it's really bad. But 41 states, so it's spreading around the country. Well, one final news story just on food, since I'm talking about it. I was having a conversation over the weekend with somebody about their grocery bill, and they say, man, my grocery bill just keeps going up. I can't believe how much meat is. I can't believe how much this is. And just by providence, I came across another story that reports that groceries have become 33% more expensive in some U.S. cities just over the past few years. That's according to some government numbers. In the seven and a half years before that, prices rose just about 6.5%, and that's changing how people shop. So there are a whole lot more coupons now being used, and prices comparing even changing of diets to try to get cheaper food. So we'll see what happens. Yeah, Nick.
19: I was interesting, Drew, you say that because Mayor Mamdani in New York announced that in the city-run grocery stores, which was the centerpiece of his campaign, he said there'll be a 30% discount, including all produce, all meat, and key pantry staples because food has gone up 30%.
6: So because.
19: He's using that. As a magnet for people to come to those stores.
6: Yeah, I saw you put that story down on our topic list, and I thought, you know what, that we should talk about that. We should definitely take a look at what's happening there. So it is, you know, it's tough. People are spending more than they've ever spent before. So I hope you're doing okay out there. I want to talk to you a little bit also about what's happening in the Middle East. And I don't know where you are on this. Last 2 weeks, U.S. military forces have been just targeting numerous military sites in Iran. And that came after Iranians kept, you know, reneging, kept holding, you know, not fulfilling, I guess is a good way of putting it, holding up their end of the deal. And president's negotiators have been, you know, reached them. Time and time again in the hopes of ending the conflict, but we see the same pattern happen. So the president went in and spoke a language I think that they understand, and that's one of force. But Iran, they just kept attacking cargo ships in the straits, claiming that they have autonomy over the international waterway. And this is a terrible precedent, because if the world allows them to say that or have that, you're going to see a lot of other nations do the same thing over their waterways. So military has been focusing on the area around the strait, trying to just incapacitate Iran's ability to attack ships. And they've moved a little further inland. But Iran's response has been, and it's such a crazy response, just to fire missiles at their neighbors. You imagine that? We're in a conflict with, let's say, Russia, right?
20: let's start throwing bombs at Canada and Mexico, right? Does that make sense to you? But that's what they're doing. And they've been, now, of course, they say we're trying to hit U.S. bases hosted by Gulf nations, but you see the buildings, the hospitals, all the things that have taken out. So yesterday, a U.S. Central Command ordered a halt to the bombing. And Admiral Brad Cooper told the Pentagon and the Joint Chief of Staffs in the White House that he wanted to halt it because it has reached its end of effectiveness. So the Trump administration has been hitting the pause button now. And some say America's military, the reason we're doing it is not because we have reached the end of effectiveness, but maybe because it has depleted our arsenals, or at least are compromising them in the Gulf area. UN Ambassador Mike Wall says, look, that's not true. Listen to this. Here's Fox News' Trey Yinks. He's got a little bit more.
21: For the past three nights, the United States has halted strikes against Iran. Axios reports that the top U.S. military commander in the Middle East, Admiral Brad Cooper, recommended stopping the bombing campaign around the Strait of Hormuz because it has reached the limit of its effectiveness, according to two sources familiar with knowledge of his position. Now, the White House is making clear that the military option remains on the table, but officials are giving diplomacy and intense economic pressure time to work. The U.S. naval blockade remains in effect, costing the regime hundreds of millions of dollars per day.
22: The administration inherited, the secretary, Secretary Hegseth inherited a depleted situation from not only Ukraine, but also the ongoing fight with the Houthis under the Biden administration. The U.S. military, and I've verified this every which way, has everything that it needs to conduct this campaign as effectively as it needs to be. And I have to tell you, the people that are leaking this nonsense deserve to be in jail.
21: Despite the pause in military action, countries across the region remain on high alert. Israel's Prime Minister Benjamin Netanyahu spoke with Fox News over the weekend ahead of his trip to the United States, where he described what will happen if Iran attacks first.
23: If Iran attacks Israel, Israel's response will be very, very forceful.
20: You've noticed not one missile or drone has entered Israeli airspace. You know, I think they know Israel's like a dog on a chain and wants to be let off, and there will be consequence for that. I saw General Jack Keane earlier today do an interview, and he says that Axios report that you were just listening, you just heard about, he came out acting as if though the U.S., its missiles and a lot of the weapons that we use in the strikes, you know, these missile-guided, these precision missile-guided technologies that we're running low on. And he says that's just false. That's just misinformation. The CENTCOM commander said, you know, a possible next step, if we do anything, is going to resume a major combat operation, and we'll finish the 20% of targets that the U.S. military designated but did not strike in Operation Epic Fury. So, you know, how true is it that we've depleted our munitions? I tend not to believe that that's the case. We struck for multiple days. There are reports, there's talk now going on once again. I don't know what to believe. I don't know whether talk is going to resolve this issue. But Dr. David Wormser joins me now. He's a senior analyst for Middle East Affairs at the Center for Security Policy. And you can check them out. Great group, centerforsecuritypolicy.org. We'll get his take on all that's unfolding and where the truth might lie. Doctor, welcome back. Good to talk with you today.
24: Well, thanks. It's always an honor.
20: What do you make of the claims by Axios and others that, you know, the reason we're halting our strikes is because we are running low on some of these munitions?
24: Yeah, I don't really think that's the case. I mean, first of all, we knew all along the calculations. We know how much we had 3 months ago, 2 months ago, 1 month ago. When we entered this, we knew how many we were going to deplete roughly. So I don't think we're surprised where we are, and we were about to do something. So I don't think we would have committed to do it. I think also, by the way, there's a whole other calculation here, which is, if you really are worried about the interceptors going on the offensive, we saw that in both last summer when Israel struck for 11 days and we joined on the 12th. And then now in February, the Iranians can get a lot of missiles off the first day. But if it's really a heavy conflict, their ability to shoot goes down dramatically day by day, to the point where after 5 or 6 days, they're shooting single rockets, you know, single digit numbers. And that then becomes much easier to deal with if you have limited interceptors.
20: It's really interesting. You know, I sit back here and I look at this and I'm thinking, you know, what prompted the president to pause? Was it primarily a military decision or was it a diplomatic one? How much do you trust the Iranians in terms of coming back to the table? I know they're talking to neighboring nations and, you know, are they tapping the U.S. along? Are we going to have to go in and just finish this militarily? Or do you think talk and diplomacy is indeed possible?
24: No, I don't think diplomacy is possible. Even if there's an agreement, they won't abide by it. And we have a long track record of that. They're buying time. Now, why would the president agree to that? I think it's because we're at an inflection point. He has tried his best over the last few months to sort of weave a path between keeping the straits open, which required threats to Iran and occasionally war, which is what we've had the last 2-3 weeks, or a full-scale war where we have to go all the way, whatever that means, but certainly a massive war compared to what we've had in the last 3 months, more like what we had 4 months ago, or maybe even more than that. And he didn't want to go either way. He didn't want to give up on the straits because we need that oil for the Western economies. But he didn't want to go to war heading into the election. So he was trying to weave a path. But I think we're in an inflection point where he's beginning to realize, well, it may not work that way, and he may have to do something. But he needs to pause and do this carefully. So that's why I think we're sort of in a pause moment.
20: What are your thoughts on a ground invasion? If this continues to be protracted,

0: Is the U.S. prepared for that, or we're not going to go that far, right? And what about Israel, too? Let me pull them into the mix, too. I mean, I'm sure they would not mind finishing the job. Do you think that, Israel would get involved, or would that just kick a beehive, and then we'd have Hezbollah and everybody else once attacking, that nation?
1: No, I'll start with the end first.
0: Sure.
1: The Israelis definitely do. They would love to be involved.
0: Yeah.
1: If they know that the goal is to ultimately damage the regime to the point of instability and collapse, and they seem to think that they have the plan, they have the will to do it, and they are willing to pay the price for it. As far as ground troops, we may have to take certain islands to make sure that the straits stay open. That's not going to be that difficult. I'm sure there are plans to do it, and I'm sure the cost of it will be moderate. Ground troops, though, in the mainland, that's the real tricky thing. And I don't think that's in the cards, and I don't think that's what really would help.
0: Right.
1: At this point, I think we have a lot of Iranians who hate the regime, and we should arm them, train them, help them, and then we provide kinetic help from above, the way the Israelis did in the last few days of the war in April. They were hitting the checkpoints on the roads, and the Iranian regime lost control of the roads.
0: Yeah. My guest today is Dr. David Wormser. If you want to join us, I only have him for a few moments, just giving you the latest on what's now unfolding after, days of strikes on Iran. We have paused those strikes. And, of course, I believe the president is trying for a diplomatic off-ramp here. It would be great if we could see that. Feel free to sound off. You can dial in now, 888-914-9149. Ask your questions or share your views. And, Doctor, I'm wondering about the Iranian people. I don't blame them for not going to the streets. They were assassinated when they did that. 42,000 people were murdered. But I'm curious as to where they are and whether or not the U.S. will go in and take out another layer of this administration, because I understand the supreme leader now is just as passionate about getting a nuclear weapon as perhaps his father was. What do you see in terms of a possible change administration? And what about the people who would like to, I'm sure, have a more prosperous, free Iran?
1: Well, I think the Israeli plan, if they intervene, is to, again, do not one, but sort of layers of Operation Red Weddings and take out layers of the regime. But they also went last February when they started, they took out a lot of the command and control structure of the Iranian regime. And so that they lost control, essentially, of communications with their units down below. So I think that when we talk about the Iranian opposition, I understand why they're not taking the streets yet. They're scared. They lost a lot of blood several months ago. They're waiting to see if it's really going all the way, and they're worried. But that's not the only thing.
0: Right.
1: By hitting the regime over weeks and months, you can cause such tension in the regime that some, for the sake of survival, start fighting each other, and you get regime destabilization. These are scorpions, all of them. They're really deadly, deadly, nasty little creatures that run the Iranian regime. And if you put them in a bottle, and you screw the lid and you start heating it up, they're going to start killing each other.
0: Yeah.
1: And that's exactly the sort of pressure that we have to apply.
0: Yeah.
1: And then in the framework of that collapse, then the people have their moment.
0: Yeah, I hope. I'd love to see some significant and some lasting change over there. One or two final thoughts here. The leverage. Does Iran still have leverage? What leverage do they possess? Now, of course, they've, with the remaining drones or missiles they have, they've still been able to wreak terror on the straits there of Hormuz. But what real leverage do they have? And it's just a matter of time. I know they're losing millions of dollars a day. The blockade is in place. They're running low on those munitions. The factories that make them have been annihilated. Where do they stand in terms of their position? I mean, the optics might look like they have more than they're really capable of, but give me your take on that.
1: Well, you're absolutely right about that. The Iranians are very good at optics rather than reality. And we often fall into that trap. Look, they have leverage. There's no doubt they can close the Straits of Bab el-Mandeb too, which is an alternative for some of the oil to replace. They can also cause real damage to cities and the whole structure of oil in the Gulf. They can do damage to Israel. They may even be able to do damage.

0: damage. And I know this sounds kind of extreme, but they can do damage to European cities. And I think that we may see that soon.
1: Wow.
0: And so they have options. Wow. The other thing, too, is they have the Chinese helping them. Yeah. And we have to come to terms with the fact that as long as these ceasefires go on, the Chinese are helping them more and more.
1: Yeah.
0: And that's a cost of the ceasefire that will cost us some lives in the long run. So they have leverage. But at the end, yeah, I think what you said is right. The optics is what they're trying to project. Yeah. But in the end, it's optics, not reality.
1: You mentioned striking a European nation. I mean, I'm still sitting back here. The U.S. is not only spending a lot of its treasure. I mean, we've spilled blood here as well. And really, we generate, I think, 14 million barrels of oil a day here in this country. And yet, you know, Europe and so many of the Gulf nations, they're dependent on those straits being open. And yet we're the world's policemen. Why haven't we seen greater support come from some of the allies in the area there? And should we?
0: Well, I think, first of all, they have large Muslim populations. They're afraid of them. But I really think that's part of it. When J.D. Vance went to the Munich Security Conference a year ago and he said, listen, you're our allies. This is not something we don't care about, that you rise to the occasion, not with Iran, but in general to defend your civilization, not just defense, but civilizationally. And everybody ripped him apart in Europe, but he was absolutely right. Yeah. I'm just not sure European elites have their act together to defend their own civilization.
1: Yeah, I'm with you. So, you know, what concerns you most about the crisis and what do you see unfolding in the days ahead? You know, we're less than 100 days to the midterms now, and this stuff will reverberate. Gas prices are high. I just was talking before you came on a little bit about food costs. They're 33% higher than they've been since, you know, 2019. And people are feeling the impact of it. What concerns you most about the crisis and what do you see playing out?
0: Well, yeah, you know, the economic impact of this is, of course, real, and the Iranians do have that leverage over us. If they fully cut off the oil or destroy the oil production structures, that will cause a lot of economic dislocation in the world. But I'm obviously worried, you know, our troops. They've done an amazing job of keeping the casualties down, but, you know, with these missiles, we have to remember, each of the missiles Iran is sending on Israel or the Gulf states where our troops are onto our bases, they're as big as a school bus. Mm-hmm. And imagine a school bus full of explosives landing in, near you. So one missile could suddenly kill 500 people.
1: Yeah.
0: And we really have to, you know, that's what worries me very much, and it keeps me up, right, is the cost can be very high, even without boots on the ground. They can get lucky, and that's the worry I have. The second worry I have is that it's exposing a certain Western, our soul needs something more solid to fill it, because we have to feel that we're fighting for who we are and our civilization. I'm seeing weaknesses, and so it really means the internal in America is still so important.
1: Well, I want to thank you, Doctor, for your time. I really do appreciate it. I know you guys do a phenomenal job there, and I want to get people connected to the Center for Security Policy, and people can find that at centerforsecuritypolicy.org. I appreciate your analysis. We'll see what plays out. The story's not over. It's been going on a long time. We thought this would end pretty quickly, but I'm curious to see, you know, how the story ends. But we'll talk again, I'm sure. So, Doctor, thank you. Appreciate you being here.
0: Thank you. I appreciate it, too.
1: That's Dr. David Wormser. He's senior analyst for Middle East Affairs at the Center for Security Policy. When we come back, there's a fascinating story I'd love to share with you. I don't know if you're familiar with Brigitte Gabriel's personal story. I was talking a little bit about what was happening in the Middle East. Of course, another conflict's going on that the West is not paying a whole lot of attention to is between Israel and Hezbollah. You have Hamas and Gaza. They've taken up a lot of the headlines. But Hezbollah, they're an Iranian proxy in Lebanon, and they've been targeting Israel northern reaches. And their response is to attack, you know, Israel's response to attack Hezbollah's position in and around the southern Lebanon border. And of course, that's reaching into the capital city of Beirut. When we come back, I want to share with you a story. I'll have her share her story. Of how she survived that Lebanon civil war. And what a great story she has to share. Brigitte Gabriel will be with me, and we got a lot more to talk about. So stay with me.
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11: In 1975, my 9/11 happened to me. That's when the Islamists were advancing into South Lebanon, the area that now we're talking about. You hear a lot about on the news, the security zone. And in them trying to take over the military base over my home, they bombed my home with 14 shells exploding in my home, bringing it down, burying me under the rubble, wounded. I ended up in a hospital for 2.5 months. And as I went from one surgery to another, I would ask my father, why did they do this to us? And my father would tell me, because we are Christians, they consider us infidels and they want to kill us.
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1: I thought I'd give you a look at life you're not going to hear somewhere else. And that's an amazing story. It's the voice of my next guest, Brigitte Gabriel, who survived the Lebanese Civil War. You know, what happens, you know, when your childhood is spent underground, bombs are blowing overhead? I mean, what's it take to forgive after losing nearly everything in your life? I mean, you and I, we live in a very comfortable nation. You know, we're the wealthiest nation on the planet. One of the greatest nations in the history of the world in terms of affluence and the military might. The story of what happened in Lebanon, I think, offers a lot of lessons that you can't ignore. And today you're going to hear the remarkable story of one woman who survived that war, who found freedom, and now warns the world never to take peace for granted. And this is a lesson really for all of us. And I think that's why I wanted to talk about. Her name is Brigitte Gabriel. And she wasn't raised in our country. She grew up in Lebanon. Lebanon's a beautiful country, by the way. They used to call it the Switzerland of the Middle East. A huge vacation spot over there, too. I mean, just an absolutely beautiful country, beautiful people, beautiful food. A place known for its beauty and its education, its commerce, remarkable religious diversity. And it was the homeland of some great saints like, you know, Saint Charbel Maloof. Right? You know, the Maronite Catholic Church is very prominent there. St. Rafka, another great saint from the area there. They all came from this tiny little nation. But in 1975, Lebanon descended into a brutal civil war. It would last about 15 years. There was political tensions, sectarian rivalries, regional powers. And, you know, we saw the rise of Palestinian militant groups. And it expanded from there. Israeli military action, later the Iranian influence collided with this tiny little country. And the result was catastrophic. 120,000 people were killed. Hundreds of thousands of people were wounded. And a million people, nearly a quarter of the country's population, were displaced. And among them was a little girl. That little girl was Brigitte Gabriel. And she joins me today to share her amazing story. Brigitte, great to have you with me. Good afternoon.
12: Good afternoon, Drew. Thank you for having me with you.
1: Well, I'm delighted. You know, as I watch what's unfolding in Iran, we saw what was happening with Hezbollah and in Lebanon. I came across your story and I thought, this is such an important story to share. It's a compelling survival story and really a remarkable journey. You take us through it. I know you were raised in a Maronite Christian family. What was Lebanon like before the Civil War? And what do you remember maybe most fondly from your childhood? And tell us what unfolded.
12: Well, you know, most people don't realize that Lebanon used to be a majority Christian country. It was actually the only majority Christian country in the Middle East when I was born. Most of the Middle East used to be Christian before the Islamic invasion and conquering. You know, Egypt used to be Christian. Syria used to be Christian. Iraq used to be Christian. All these countries changed with the Islamic invasion. Lebanon was the last holding little, small, tiny Christian country on the coast, on the Mediterranean coast. We don't have any desert. Most people cannot imagine the Middle East without desert. We are mountains and beaches. That's why Lebanon became known as Switzerland of the Middle East. And that's the country I was born into. We were very open-minded. We were very multicultural. We had open borders. We welcomed people to come into our country. You used to have the big stars of the world, from Frank Sinatra to Sophia Loren, to all these big stars come to vacation in Beirut in the summertime because it became Paris of the Middle East. We had a lot of Muslims. The government, we are a republic, exactly like the United States of America, which is very different than the rest of the Arabic world surrounding Lebanon and the Middle East, where you can identify every country by one flag or one man regime or one royal family. You know, because they are basically dictatorship with flags when you look at the Middle East. Lebanon is a republic. And that's why I understand the meaning when our founding father said it's a republic if you can keep it. Because I come from a country which is a republic where when the bad guys were able to multiply and vote themselves into government and democratically take over the government because of the way we're set up. And Lebanon was set up where the control, the power was divided among a representative government. The Christians had their own representatives and the Sunnis and the Shiites and the Druze, but the majority were Christians. That's why the president of Lebanon is a Christian according to our constitution. But unfortunately, all that began to change, Drew, as the Muslims became the majority and the Christians became the minority, either because of the declining birth rate of the Christians and the way Muslims multiply through multiple marriages and multiple children, or because of Islamic slaughter and persecution that forced Christians to flee and immigrate out of Lebanon into the West. And that's when the country descended into chaos, especially with the influx of the Palestinians into Lebanon, where we allowed them to come in and allowed them to be basically in our country. They put their heads together with the Muslims in Lebanon and declared war on the Christians.
1: My guest today, Brigitte Gabriel, if you want to join us, 888-914-9149, 888-914-9149. I'll take a call or two in just a moment for you if you want to dial in, taking a look at her incredible conversion story. I'm curious about your parents too, Brigitte. What kept your parents from giving up during those years of unimaginable hardship? I know your mother suffered severe injuries. How did your family, you know, care for one another? And yeah, how did you get medical help? And what role did your Christian faith play in all this?
12: Well, I come from a very devout Christian family. My parents were devout Christians. My father donated the money to build the Catholic Church, the Maronite Catholic Church in our town. You know, I was in the choir, the children's choir, at the age of 4, all the way till the age of 20. And so my parents were very involved in the church. I'm an only child. They were married for a very long time before I came into their lives. They were married for over 20 years before I came into the family. So I was truly the miracle in their lives. And when the war started, my father had already been retired out of the government. He built real estate. We had a restaurant and a few homes that we rented in our compound, and we lived a good life. I had a chauffeur to drive me to school. We had a live-in maid. Life was good. Until 1975, when the Islamists bombed my home. And that's when the Islamists were advancing on Christian towns. That's the beginning of the Civil War, and they started killing the Christians. And that's how we ended up living in a bomb shelter for 7 years of my life, from 1975 until 1982. From the age of 10 till the age of 17, robbed of my youth. And to get some food, we would crawl out under the bomb and dig dandelions and dig different vegetation that grew around our bomb shelter. To get some water, we would crawl under snipers' bullets to get a drink of water. And every time, Drew, before we left our bomb shelter, we would say our last goodbyes because we did not know if we're going to come back alive or dead just to get a drink of water. This was our existence, but the only thing that held us together was our faith. Again, because I do come from a very devout Christian family. I remember at the age of 13, we got a word that we were going to be slaughtered that night. And I remember at the age of 13 putting on my Easter dress, my most beautiful dress, my Sunday best. Waiting to be slaughtered because I knew I wanted to look pretty when I am dead, knowing that when they come to slaughter me, there would be no one to bury me. And I remember my father opening the Bible and reading from Psalms, "I shall walk into the valley of death and fear no evil, for thou art with me." And my parents said to me, "When they come to slaughter us tonight, we'll just create a distraction. You just run towards the Israeli border and don't look back." Because you see, we lived 5 kilometers from the Israeli border. I come from the town of Marjayun, which you hear a lot about in the news right now as Israel advancing into the security zone, establishing security zone in South Lebanon right now, 40 years later. And thank God I didn't have to flee to Israel that night, is because that's when Israel came in physically into Lebanon and set up the security zone. And that's how we continued living. And Israel actually provided medical help. You asked me, how did we get medical help? Israel, through Israel. Anybody that needed any medicine, they went to Israel to get treated because our Lebanese government forgot about us and left us. We had nowhere to go. Everybody fled. And Israel was our only lifeline.
1: Yeah, it's an amazing story, you know. So we only have a few minutes worth to take a break. So you're living in this bomb shelter, 8 by 10 foot bomb shelter, 7 years. You know, the description's pretty terrifying, trying to dodge snipers' bullets just to get water. How were you able to eventually leave the shelter, leave Lebanon? I know you began a new life in the United States. How did that happen?
12: In 1982, Israel invaded Lebanon, working with the Christians of Lebanon, trying to help the Christians take back their country and kick out the radical Islamic element that had taken control of the country at that time. Because by 1982, we had 11 Islamic terrorist organizations operating out of Lebanon, including the PLO, the Palestinian Liberation Organization. And so the Christians started working with Israel, and that's how Israel invaded Lebanon, and invaded all the way to Beirut. That's when they kicked out Yasser Arafat out of Lebanon into Tunisia and all his cronies. And that's how we came out of the bomb shelter and back to rebuilding our lives. I ended up moving to Israel in 1984 and becoming a news anchor for World News. I was the only child in the family. My parents were old and I had to provide. I had to take care of my parents. Because our renters left us, they could leave. We couldn't leave. We owned the properties. The renters could leave and go rent somewhere else. And so I had to take care of my parents because we don't have any insurance like you have in America. You know, in America, we are so used to the government will take care of you if you are broke, if you cannot pay for surgery, if you need, you know, if there's nobody to take care of you, the government will put you in public housing. They will give you welfare. They'll give you Medicaid. They'll give you whatever the government gives you to take care of you in your old age. We don't have that in the Middle East. So I became the sole supporter of my parents. And I ended up trying, you know, I found a job in Israel working as in the news. I started as production assistant and later moved up to news anchor. And that was my break. And that's how in Jerusalem I ended up meeting an American war correspondent, another American journalist working with me in the office. I got married in Jerusalem in 1987, and I came to the United States in 1989 with a child.
1: I love it. Brigitte, I got to take a quick break. When we come back, I just want to kind of wrap up your conversation, get a sense for where you are right now, because Hezbollah has become a dominant force in Lebanon. And like I said, I love the people and I love the country, and Christians are having a difficult time. Love to get your take on what the future holds for Lebanon and the country's Christians. I know the president also met with the Lebanese president recently, and we could talk a little bit about that. But I only have a few minutes for you on the other side. So let me take a short break. When we come back, we'll do that. Also, when I return in about 15 minutes or so, we'll pray the Chaplet of Divine Mercy. So if you have a special need or want or intention, that's coming up in just a minute. So stay with us.
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15: This is Archbishop Alexander Sample of the Archdiocese of Portland in Oregon. 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Amen.
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1: Yeah, it's about 10, maybe 15 minutes away. We'll certainly do that. Tell one other person and stay connected. If you're just tuning in, I'm talking with Brigitte Gabriel. She spent 7 years in an underground bomb shelter in Lebanon during the Civil War. And beyond politics, hers is a story of really faith and resilience and forgiveness. And it's what history could teach about protecting both peace and freedom. And let's continue with the conversation with her. I only have you for a few moments, and I do want to hit on a couple other things. Your story reminds me a little bit about Immaculée Labagiza, the New York Times bestseller, a woman who survived the Rwandan genocide, who also forgave those who put her through that. Right now, you know, I'd love to get your take on where Lebanon is. You know, what do you hope for the future of Lebanon and for the Christians in that community? Hezbollah has become a very dominant force there, and life, I know, has changed for many of the Lebanese citizens, especially for the Christians. What's it like on the ground there? And I know you've got an organization called Act for America, and they're doing a lot of good too. So maybe you can pick it up on that point if you don't mind.
12: Sure. And speaking of Hezbollah, this is what happens when good people turn a blind eye to evil and become afraid to speak or thinking, oh, it doesn't affect me, I'm not going to speak up. Actually, I want to also mention that my life story is in New York Times bestseller titled Because They Hate. I think every Christian, every Catholic, every Christian who cares about what's happening in the world today needs to read that book. You can find it on Amazon, Because They Hate. If you think these few minutes that I mentioned talked about my background touched your heart, you should read the book. Because I go into Lebanon and I discuss what happens to the Christians and Christian persecution in the Middle East and how that came about. Right. And so today, you know, here, you know, forward, you know, 40 years later, the same thing is still happening in Lebanon right now. The Christians are being persecuted. Except right now, the Christians are even more afraid to speak up, because when they spoke, when they tried to warn the world 40, 50 years ago, nobody wanted to listen and nobody cared. And this is exactly how you end up with Hezbollah, a political, military force, a lethal death force that not only destroyed the nation in the Middle East, the country of Lebanon, but it's also played a huge part in terrorism on four continents across the globe. And it is because of that I started my organization, Act for America, ACTFORAmerica.org. I encourage people to go check us out, because, Drew, I'm a firm believer that no matter what happens to us in life, no matter what trials and tribulations, what tragedies, what heartbreak we go through, there are nothing more but preparation, so when we meet our purpose, we can fulfill our destiny. Every single one of us has a purpose, and every single one of us is prepared to make a difference in this life. And I realized very early on in my mid-30s, when September 11th happened in the United States, that everything I went through, being a survivor of Islamic terrorism, being a survivor from a Christian country that turned Islamic because of the Islamic persecution, coming from a media and speaking in sound bites and being able to communicate effectively with the media, I realized I found my purpose. I'm going to start an organization called Act for America to warn and educate Americans about the threat of radical Islam to world peace and our national security, and also to mobilize freedom-loving Americans to protect our nation and impact policy. And I'm proud to tell you that today we have 5 million members. We helped pass 300 bills at the federal level and the state level. We just introduced a bill bill in Congress called Preserving Our Constitution Act of 2026 to make sure that Islamic Sharia courts do not operate in the United States. So I encourage people to go to actforamerica.org, join us, sign up to receive our emails, become a member, take action on our Act Now campaigns, where you can see all the bills we have in Congress right now, where with the click of a button, you can make your voice heard. I pray and hope that we can turn the ship around in Lebanon. Yeah. I'm working with the White House. We are working on bringing peace between Israel and Lebanon and disarming Hezbollah. But it takes citizen activism. It takes people who are willing to invest the time and the energy to fight evil. So I hope, whoever you are listening to us right now, if you happen to tune into the radio, you are here for a reason. You were driven to tune in today and hear me. You are here for a purpose. Go to actforamerica.org. Join us. Start speaking up. Start defending and speaking about Christian persecution around the world.
1: Amen.
12: If we don't speak up in the United States, who else will? We have the freedom. The rest of the Christians around the world don't. That's why we need to impact policy.
1: Well, Brigitte, I want to thank you for being here. Thanks for your story. Thanks for what you're doing. Hope people will read your story, get your book, and check out ACT. So we'll have to talk again, but love the Lebanese people and love the country, love the food, and, of course, love our faith. We need to do all we can to proclaim it. So we'll talk again soon, okay?
12: Thank you very much.
1: Thanks,
12: bye-bye.
1: God bless you. That's Brigitte Gabriel. You can check her out. It's about about 7, maybe 6 minutes before the top of the hour, and I only have a minute left. I'm going to take another quick break here coming up. Just a quick reminder, we are going to go ahead and pray the chapel coming up in just a second. So if you want to join us, you can get in. Phones filled very quickly. It's 888-914-9149. That's 888-914-9149. Also, want to remind you, don't forget our 914-914 text group. We'd love to have you be part of our texting community. We have, Nick, we haven't sent out that prayer yet, right? That 10-word prayer. No, it's going to be sent out at the end of the week. I've got a beautiful prayer. If you signed up for this, there's a beautiful and very powerful prayer of protection that was taught to us by a beautiful Catholic priest. He was in seminary and was taught by exorcists. If you have agitation, fear, if there's division in the household, maybe even there's, you know, seems like ghostly or demonic disturbances, things move or creak in the middle of the night, say this prayer. It is a powerful one. It's 10 simple words. If you're part of the group, it'll get sent right to you. A little write-up on how the prayer was given to us. But the number to sign up, just go to your texting app and text 914-914. That's the number to text to. That's the telephone number, 914-914. And in the message field, put my name, Drew. So 914-914, message field, the word Drew. That's all, and press send. You're automatically in. Later in this week, you will get access to that. I want to invite you to pray the chapel with me right now, too. And I was thinking about something in my own prayer life. You know, I've heard some of these intentions that come in, and people are like, oh, you know, I'm always saying hold out a big cup. But, you know, in some respects, I also want to talk to you about holding out and asking God for the little things. Don't ever underestimate the power of God to answer even the simplest of prayers. And I just want to say, no prayer is too small. You might think, I'm not going to call in. There's people with cancer. This person's kid is missing. And I get it. The intentions are pretty big and heavy here. But, you know, we live in a world, I think, sometimes that measures things by size, right? By impact. Big problems. We need big solutions. We need big results. And sometimes that thinking, I think, creeps into the spiritual life, right? Into our prayer life. And this is what struck me. I was thinking about it because, you know, I always ask God for big things. I never limit them. Always, right? But sometimes you got to ask for these tiny little things and you're not wasting God's time. Start believing that God is interested in not just the dramatic requests, you know, those cancer diagnoses or your broken marriage or that financial crisis you're going through that keeps you up at night. Yeah, God's definitely interested in that. He knows what you're going through. But the truth is, so much more beautiful than that. The same God that holds the universe in his hands also cares about the little things that weigh on your heart. Those tiny little things that are concerning you today. Maybe it's that set of keys that you just lost. Right? That quiet worry about a conversation you had to have and you're not looking forward to it. Maybe it's that ache in your shoulder or in your joints or in the body that you've been trying to ignore. You can bring that to God, right? Why not bring to Him even those small intentions? Maybe maybe you have the hope that your child has a good day at school. Something as simple as that, as you sent your child off, right? None of this is beneath God. Jesus holds, Scripture tells us, I often think about this too, that the Lord has numbered every hair on your head, right? The Lord knows every hair on your head. So if He notices something as small as that, then no prayer is insignificant to Him. And just say, Lord, help me. That's all you have to do. I like this five-word prayer, Jesus, I trust in you, right? Say your prayer and say, Jesus, I trust in you. Give Him the problem and tell Him you trust Him. Heaven will lean in, I'm telling you. Mercy will move. And the answer is going to come in a way that will remind you just how close God really is to you. So don't hold back. Yeah, we'll bring in big petitions right now because we're about to pray at the chapel. There'll be the cancers, there'll be the finances, there'll be all the issues that we need. But I say to you too, bring in the small ones and pray with confidence over every detail of your life. The Lord wants to hear everything. And trust that God, who answers the simplest prayers, He does it of the saints and the ordinary people throughout the history, is the same God that's listening right now. So no prayer is too small for His intention. No need is too minor for His mercy. Just keep talking to Him. Keep trusting Him. Because God's power is not limited. It's not limited by the size of our request. It's only limited by the depth of our trust. How much do you trust Him, right? He's ready to answer. And we're going to pray right now. So let's do that, okay? If you have a need, a want, intention, we'll pray together. Big intentions are small. Chaplet of Divine Mercy is straight ahead. If you want to join me, it's 888-914-9149. Nick will be on our social media. You can hit him up there. But when we come back, let's turn to the Lord of Mercy.
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24: 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Yeah, it was just wonderful. And it's been your Relevant Radio. And I got the app right after that, and I've been listening every day ever since, and it's become a vessel for me if I need to pray or something like that. 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
24: 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You and Cyrus are my favorite. 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Father Simon, everybody's great. 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

0: afternoon and welcome. Hey, it's great to be here with you today. Thanks for joining me. Thank you for allowing me to be part of your afternoon. And thanks especially for praying the Chapel of Divine Mercy with me. If you have any intentions and you want to get them heard, you know, I pray a lot for the intentions I hear here because they're pretty serious things. And I'm sure those who pray with me every day do the same thing. You know, you hear an intention and it resonates with you and you say, oh, I got to pray for that man or that woman. Or feel free to try to call. I know phone lines fill up. It's 888-914-9149. That'll get you into the phones. And then, of course, Nick is on social media and you can hit him up on our X platform by sending him a post at Drew Mariani Show. That's at Drew Mariani Show. I'm in studio today with Helen. Helen prays with me a couple times a week. Great to have you in here again, Helen.
1: Yeah, thanks for having me, Drew. Highlight of definitely of the day.
0: Thank you. It's one of mine too. I love it. We can talk about all sorts of stuff on the radio program, but to stop, to be able to pray, to really just give our hearts to God. I mean, there's something special about it. And especially in this respect, I mean, it's not just me praying, but it's all of us praying together. And I think there's a real force in it. So I just love that. Anything you want to pray for? What's going on in your world? Anything new?
1: So crazy story, Drew. Yeah. Yesterday, there was a shooting out in downtown Seattle. My sister and her husband lived out there.
0: Really?
1: And they were telling us that about an hour before, it was for this like a food festival, you know, where everyone gathers. I think they anticipated like 3,500 people to attend. They had been there all day. They had just left to go to Mass. They were planning on going to Sacred Heart, which is right around the corner. And then this shooting happened. So their guardian angels were working overtime. So I would just like to pray for the chaplet in Thanksgiving for their protection, for the souls of the lives lost. I know there were three kind of fatalities and a lot of casualties, including small children. And for everybody's protection these days, you can never be too careful. We also had a good friend just call in right before the program, who is asking for prayers for his son, John. He's going through a current medical situation that's pretty dire. So, for continued success and healing for John.
0: Take for granted, you know, life, don't you? I say to my wife all the time, I said, you know, you go to bed tonight and everything's fine. Your day was great. You wake up tomorrow and life is radically changed, right? Mm-hmm. It could be a problem with a family member. It could be a tragedy. It could be a loss. It could be that shooting. It could be anything like that. So thank God for the present day and, of course, invoke your angels as well. And if you want us to pray for you, feel free to dial in and go ahead and do that. Nick is on our social media here too. Nick, what would you like to pray for? What's on your radar?
2: Sure. Thank you, Drew. Yeah, I'd like to pray for my wife who is pregnant and as we know, very close to having the baby. So prayers for her. We're having some home issues today with the rain. So prayers that all gets resolved. And all those in Wisconsin that were affected by the tornadoes that went through and anyone who had damage or lost their property.
0: So Nick is 2 to 3 weeks away from being a father again, which is great. That's pretty exciting. Nick, you're sporting a new look too here on our social media.
2: That's right. Yeah.
0: Nick shaved his beard.
2: Yeah. I did.
0: And I love it. I looked at him and said, did you get your hair cut? And I'm like, oh yeah, he did. He shaved.
2: Yeah, you look great. I took the beard trimmer and I didn't realize I had a closer shave setting than I did. And all of a sudden it all started coming off all at once. And I was like, well, I guess this is the time to do it.
0: So how long were you wearing your beard before?
2: 5 years. I looked at my phone and it had been 5 years. So when I started Relevant Radio, I didn't have a beard, but by the end of the year I did. And it's been 5 years.
0: It's a shock to a lot of people who are so used to seeing you for a half a decade with a beard, right? Mm-hmm. What's your wife say?
2: You know, she was pretty shocked at first, but then she got used to it, I think, and Jack is used to it as well now. He goes, Dad, you got no beard.
0: So, you know, did your wife know you have pre-beard?
2: She did. Yeah, she met me with no beard, but most of our relationship, because we met 5 years ago, has been with a beard. So it was a little surprising to her.
0: So you want to check Nick out. He's on social media.
1: You can go to Facebook. He looks 10 years younger.
0: Facebook.com. You can go to Relevant Radio Plus. You can check him out there. He does look younger, doesn't he?
1: Yeah.
0: That's so funny. That's great. Well, let's pray. We will pray for you and for all of your intentions. I want to pray for Father Simon. He's been on my heart. Lift him up. Former colleague John Morales, we'll lift him up. all those now looking for new work. Let's pray for Father Rocky and for our leadership here at Relevant. I also want to pray for some attentions that came in. Carlene says she can't breathe well, is very weak, and she needs prayers for restoration. Michael sent that intention, and we'll be praying for Carlene and anybody with respiratory issues. Another person's praying, will you pray that my son will heal from says he has a circulatory system issue. And also she's praying for her eldest daughter not to have to go through surgery to transition next month. So she's been away from the sacrament for years, and they are praying for their daughter's conversion. The name I'll keep anonymous, of course, here, but if your daughter's thinking about transitioning to becoming a male or whatever it may be, there is a man named Walt Heyer, H-E-Y-E-R, okay? Do a search for his name. Nick, can you help me with the website? I think it's sexregret.com if you look, he's written a book. He's been through it. He went from male to female. He became Janet Jensen for about 8 years of his life, and it did not solve any of his issues. And he actually went through the reversal to come back. Suicide rate for those who are struggling with transgender issues and ultimately go through this process is high. And WaltHeyer.com is the other website, Nick's saying. WaltHeyer, H-E-Y-E-R.com. Just go. There's tremendous resources. If you have a child or a loved one who's going through this, it could be a game changer for you, okay? And you might be able to even just reach out to them. I'll give you some good advice. But we will pray in a particular way for your daughter right now. And I want to pray for all those who have gender dysphoria or sexual issues or proclivities or addictions or whatever it may be. Lord is merciful. He created us in his image and likeness, and he hears these prayers, and we'll just pray for healing. As we begin, in the name of the Father, and of the Son, and of the Holy Spirit, amen. You expired, Jesus, but the source of life gushed forth for souls, and the ocean of mercy opened up for the whole world. O font of life, unfathomable divine mercy, envelop the whole world and empty yourself out upon us. O blood and water, which gushed forth from the heart of Jesus as a fountain of mercy for us.
1: I trust in you.
0: O blood and water, which gushed forth from the heart of Jesus as a fountain of mercy for us.
1: I trust in you.
0: O blood and water, which gushed forth from the heart of Jesus as a fountain of mercy for us.
1: I trust in you.
0: Our Father who art in heaven, hallowed be thy name. Thy kingdom come, thy will be done on earth as it is in heaven.
1: Give us this day our daily bread, and forgive us our trespasses as we forgive those who trespass against us. And lead us not into temptation, but deliver us from evil. Amen.
0: Hail Mary, full of grace, the Lord is with thee. Blessed art thou among women, and blessed is the fruit of thy womb, Jesus.
1: Holy Mary, Mother of God, pray for us sinners now and at the hour of our death. Amen.
0: And I believe in God, the Father Almighty, the Creator of heaven and earth, and in Jesus Christ, his only Son, our Lord, who was conceived by the Holy Spirit, was born of the Virgin Mary, and suffered under Pontius Pilate, where he was crucified, died, and was buried. He descended into hell. On the third day, he rose again from the dead. He ascended into heaven and is seated at the right hand of God the Father Almighty. From there, he will come to judge the living and the dead.
1: I believe in the Holy Spirit, the Holy Catholic Church, the communion of saints, the forgiveness of sins, the resurrection of the body, and life everlasting. Amen.
0: Amen. We'll take our first call from Hakim, praying with us in Dallas, Texas. Hi, Hakim.
3: Hello.
0: Hey. Hey, how can we pray for you?
3: So my intention today was just to basically list up anyone that, is struggling with financially or going through something they can't really voice or put into words. Things that we see and we don't see, things that we know and we don't know. I just ask that God covers it all.
0: Yeah. All right. Well, it's a beautiful prayer. I'm assuming you're going through some difficulty financially too.
3: Yes, sir.
0: All right. Well, you called the right place. I mean, God is a God of providence, and I really do believe the Lord hears these prayers, and you're not alone. I'll tell you what I'll do for you too, because your prayer was so broad and beautiful too. Maybe you're facing a situation you don't see the way out of or how it'll resolve itself. When I'm done my chapel today, when I leave the network, I'll stop in our chapel and I'll say a prayer for your needs, okay? And I know our family here will too, Hakim. You're not alone. A lot of people are struggling. And Lord, I pray for all those who today struggle financially, for those who don't see a way out of their current situation, for those who are bewildered and perplexed by the circumstances that lay before them. And as you struggle right now, I want you to know that our prayers united, you know, this intercession, this family right here is real. And God hears these prayers. That's why I say ask for small things and ask for big things. That worry over your bills, the fear of not having enough, the stress of how you're going to provide for your family. I mean, it can weigh not just on your mind, but in your heart. It can rob you of your sleep. But the divine mercy of Jesus, I'm telling you, it resolves all issues because he's a God of providence who fed the multitudes. He cared for the poor, and he promises he's going to take care of all of your needs. If he takes care of the sparrows of the air and the lilies of the field, how much will he do for you? Right? So let's just pray. Jesus, I trust in you. And Lord, I just give you all those who are walking this same path. I give you Hakeem in a particular way. And I just ask that you really, in a very visible, very tangible, very evident way, show him your presence. Eternal Father, we offer you the body, blood, soul, and divinity of your dearly beloved Son, our Lord Jesus Christ.
1: In atonement for our sins and those of the whole world.
0: For the sake of his sorrowful passion.
1: Have mercy on us and on the whole world.
0: For the sake of his sorrowful passion.
1: Have mercy on us and on the whole world.
0: For the sake of his sorrowful passion.
1: Have mercy on us and on the whole world.
0: For the sake of his sorrowful passion.
1: Have mercy on us and on the whole world.
0: For the sake of his sorrowful passion.
1: Have mercy on us and on the whole world.
0: For the sake of his sorrowful passion.
1: Have mercy on us and on the whole world.
0: For the sake of his sorrowful passion.
1: Have mercy on us and on the whole world.
0: For the sake of his sorrowful passion.
1: Have mercy on us and on the whole world.
0: For the sake of his sorrowful passion.
1: Have mercy on us and on the whole world.
0: For the sake of his sorrowful passion.
1: Have mercy on us and on the whole world.
0: All right, Patty's in West Bend, Wisconsin. Patty, good afternoon.
4: Good afternoon, Drew.
0: Hi.
4: Thank you for taking my call. I'm calling, I'm looking for a job right now. I was employed as a nurse for 44 years.
0: Wow.
4: And I was working at a facility for elderly and dementia people. But things weren't good there, and it actually gave me an ulcer, so I quit. And it's the best for me, but now I need a job because I have a history of cancer and I need the health insurance, and I'm just scared.
0: Well, let's pray for you. Be not afraid, right? I know that's easier said than done, especially when you need work, you struggle with health issues. And, you know, God will not abandon you. You know, he's there. And I really believe in the power of this intercessory prayer. Losing employment can shake your confidence, and it can really stir a lot of worry about the future. I would feel the same way, really, because it's, you know, from a temporal perspective, when you look at the numbers, and you look at the situation, Lord, how's this ever going to resolve itself? You know, every day that goes by, the debt continues to rise. And you just don't know how you're going to make it happen. 44 years of service already. Are people willing to hire you now? It can be concerning. But through the chaplet of divine mercy, the Lord promised, whatever you ask for, it's according to my will, it will be granted to you. And the Lord wants us to ask big. He wants us to pray and rely on him. And he says he'd be generous to us. So right now, let's ask that he provide you the right opportunity, that he grant you favor in your search, that he restores that peace, that he vanquishes that fear, and know that there are new jobs in the offing. And Lord, I just pray for all those who are in a similar situation. They may be facing ageism. They may be looking for work. They may be struggling. They may need new opportunities or new beginnings. And they do not see a way out of their circumstance or their situation, but I know you do. You see the big view. You see the 30,000-foot view, Lord. So I just entrust these circumstances to you. Give us the faith, the fortitude to continue to trust in difficult moments. You know, we pray at the end of this prayer, Lord, that we do not become despondent or be filled with despair, right? Maybe we say, Lord, don't. Give us the grace instead to trust you even more. Because when we do that, miracles happen. And that's the formula. Not to give in to despair or despondency, but to trust. And if we do that, you're going to see unbelievable things happen. So Lord, I pray for all those who are walking that path now as I pray. Eternal Father, I offer you the body, blood, soul, and divinity of your dearly beloved Son, our Lord Jesus Christ.
1: In atonement for our sins and those of the whole world.
0: For the sake of his sorrowful passion.
1: Have mercy on us and on the whole world.
0: For the sake of his sorrowful passion.
1: Have mercy on us and on the whole world.
0: For the sake of his sorrowful passion.
1: Have mercy on us and on the whole world.
0: For the sake of his sorrowful passion.
1: Have mercy on us and on the whole world.
0: For the sake of his sorrowful passion.
1: Have mercy on us and on the whole world.
0: For the sake of his sorrowful passion.
1: Have mercy on us and on the whole world.
0: For the sake of his sorrowful passion.
1: Have mercy on us and on the whole world.
0: For the sake of his sorrowful passion.
1: Have mercy on us and on the whole world.
0: For the sake of his sorrowful passion.
1: Have mercy on us and on the whole world.
0: For the sake of his sorrowful passion.
1: Have mercy on us and on the whole world.
0: All right, before I go to Cedar Park, Texas, and Amy, I know you're standing by. Let me jump over to Nick right now, who's right here with us in studio. Nick, what's coming in?
2: Truly.

0: has not been as successful as they would have liked. She has to undergo further scans. I pray every night for her along with all of you. Please pray for this cancer to be eradicated from her body if it's God's will. Marcus is asking prayers for a friend who had a stroke this weekend. She's a 44-year-old mother of two girls. She's currently in another surgery for a clot in her brain and has no feeling on the left side. Prayers for her complete healing and for her husband and two daughters. Michael is praying for Joe, who's struggling after his wife moved out and took their three children and filed for divorce. Wow. He serves at Mass, goes to confession frequently, and attends adoration, but he suffers and is praying that his family is reunited. Mary is praying for her husband's mental and physical health, also for her son who's moving and starting his first job, finally for the sale of our home after 25 years. Megan is praying for her husband in his final rounds of a job interview. Geraldine is wishing her husband Kevin's happy birthday, 74 years old today. He's undergoing serious health issues. May the Lord grant him many more good years. Finally, praise report from Kay. She thanks us all for the prayers for her husband Andy, who had good results on his procedure.
1: All right, praise God for that. A lot of heavy intentions here too. All right, well, we'll bring them all to the Lord. We're all united. You know, you might have your voice heard on the air. You might have sent your intention to Nick. And even if you hadn't, give your intention to God in this moment. Such a powerful, such a large, such a beautiful prayer community. Amy is in Cedar Park, Texas. Amy, good afternoon.
2: Good afternoon, Drew. I would like to put an intention for my friend Emily, whose multiple myeloma has come back for the fourth time. And also, my father's wedding ring is missing, and I need to find it. So that one's not as important as Emily's, but thank you.
1: Yeah, no, two big intentions, right? I mean, the big one, of course, with multiple myeloma is a serious one. But I was talking right before I started the chat about asking God for small things, too. And we think, oh, wedding ring. It's not a big ask, right? Lord wants to hear these large intentions, and he also wants to hear the small things. Everything matters to God. That's how much he loves us. And a wedding ring carries such deep symbolism. It's that covenant of love between, you know, you and your spouse. It's for those who've lost their wedding rings, you know what it's like. It can bring real sadness and concern. I had a phone call from a woman who was married like 60 years and can't find her wedding ring. I don't know whatever happened with that. But I've seen licenses return, missing documents show up. We've seen things be returned to the most miraculous ways. You know, said before, God notices the sparrows and the numbers of hair on your head, right? He's attentive to all of our needs. Let's not forget that. Let's remember that. And when we pray right now, we're inviting the God of providence to restore what was lost, to bring peace for what we're searching for, and to provide for all of our needs. And he is in total control, total. The only thing he asks us to do is to trust him. That's all. Pray, you know, ask, you know, don't worry, right? Padre Pio said, pray, hope, don't worry. I just, you know, I ask, I trust, and the rest is up to God. So let's pray together right now for those needs of our heart. All of us, we all have them, large and small. Eternal Father, we offer you the body, blood, soul, and divinity of your dearly beloved Son, our Lord Jesus Christ.
3: In atonement for our sins and those of the whole world.
1: For the sake of his sorrowful passion.
3: Have mercy on us and on the whole world.
1: For the sake of his sorrowful passion.
3: Have mercy on us and on the whole world.
1: For the sake of his sorrowful passion.
3: Have mercy on us and on the whole world.
1: For the sake of his sorrowful passion.
3: Have mercy on us and on the whole world.
1: For the sake of his sorrowful passion.
3: Have mercy on us and on the whole world.
1: For the sake of his sorrowful passion.
3: Have mercy on us and on the whole world.
1: For the sake of his sorrowful passion.
3: Have mercy on us and on the whole world.
1: For the sake of his sorrowful passion.
3: Have mercy on us and on the whole world.
1: For the sake of his sorrowful passion.
3: Have mercy on us and on the whole world.
1: For the sake of his sorrowful passion.
3: Have mercy on us and on the whole world.
1: All right, Linda is in Sutton's Bay, Michigan. Hey, Linda, good afternoon.
4: Good afternoon, Drew. I need prayers today for my son who lives a long ways from us. He's a husband and father of three. He's undergoing tests right now in emergency room for swelling in his hand and arm. And I just want to pray for him.
1: Okay. So doctors are trying to determine what's going on right now. All right.
4: Yes.
1: Let's pray. We'll put him in the hands of the divine physician. Thank you, Linda. And let's lift him up right now. Lord, I pray for all those who are in the ER right now. I want to pray for those who are waiting test results or having to undergo exams, blood work, CAT scans, MRIs, whatever it may be, CT scans, or those who are trying to determine the cause of their illness right now. And I give them to you. But I give you, in particular way, Linda's son and this unexplained

0: swelling. And Lord, I just entrust it to you. You are the divine physician who knows exactly what's happening in her son's body. And we entrust him to your loving care is what we pray. And I give you all those who are seeking resolution to their health problems. Eternal Father, we offer you the body, blood, soul, and divinity of your dearly beloved Son, our Lord Jesus Christ.
1: In atonement for our sins and those of the whole world.
0: For the sake of his sorrowful passion.
1: Have mercy on us and on the whole world.
0: For the sake of his sorrowful passion.
1: Have mercy on us and on the whole world.
0: For the sake of his sorrowful passion.
1: Have mercy on us and on the whole world.
0: For the sake of his sorrowful passion.
1: Have mercy on us and on the whole world.
0: For the sake of his sorrowful passion.
1: Have mercy on us and on the whole world.
0: For the sake of his sorrowful passion.
1: Have mercy on us and on the whole world.
0: For the sake of his sorrowful passion.
1: Have mercy on us and on the whole world.
0: For the sake of his sorrowful passion.
1: Have mercy on us and on the whole world.
0: For the sake of his sorrowful passion.
1: Have mercy on us and on the whole world.
0: For the sake of his sorrowful passion.
1: Have mercy on us and on the whole world.
0: All right. Vicki is in Aberdeen, South Dakota. Vicki, good afternoon. Thanks for calling.
2: Good afternoon, and thank you for taking my call. I am requesting prayers for my dear friend Deb, who has just been diagnosed today. She just received word today that she has breast cancer. Mm-hmm. And so she's awaiting to hear back from her doctor to see what the next step forward is.
0: Okay. All right, well, let's lift her up. We'll lift up your intentions as well. Look, this is an intention we get every day. Those battling cancer, I pray for everyone right now who is joining us with their intentions as well. I give you cancer and I ask you vanquish those cells. Lord, you restore strength and health. You illuminate the minds of the physicians and those charged with care. Cancer can bring fear. It can bring exhaustion. It can bring uncertainty. And yet our Lord, who is the divine physician, walks with every one of you and every family member that is going through this right now. So know the Lord is in a special way walking very closely with you at this time. And I know your hearts are crying out for those miracles in your life. And Lord, I give you this heavy cross, but I give to you every need, want, and desire of those who are now praying with me as well. Those who suffer, those who struggle financially, those who have broken hearts and broken relationships, those praying for new spouses, those waiting new children, Lord, those looking for work. You know the desires and needs, the wants of your children here who cry out to you. So I bring these intentions to the foot of the cross, and with great confidence in your mercy, I pray, Eternal Father, I offer you the body, blood, soul, and divinity of your dearly beloved Son, our Lord Jesus Christ.
1: In atonement for our sins and those of the whole world.
0: For the sake of his sorrowful passion.
1: Have mercy on us and on the whole world.
0: For the sake of his sorrowful passion.
1: Have mercy on us and on the whole world.
0: For the sake of his sorrowful passion.
1: Have mercy on us and on the whole world.
0: For the sake of his sorrowful passion.
1: Have mercy on us and on the whole world.
0: For the sake of his sorrowful passion.
1: Have mercy on us and on the whole world.
0: For the sake of his sorrowful passion.
1: Have mercy on us and on the whole world.
0: For the sake of his sorrowful passion.
1: Have mercy on us and on the whole world.
0: For the sake of his sorrowful passion.
1: Have mercy on us and on the whole world.
0: For the sake of his sorrowful passion.
1: Have mercy on us and on the whole world.
0: For the sake of his sorrowful passion.
1: Have mercy on us and on the whole world.
0: Holy God, holy mighty one, holy immortal one.
1: Have mercy on us and on the whole world.
0: Holy God, holy mighty one, holy immortal one.
1: Have mercy on us and on the whole world.
0: Holy God, holy mighty one, holy immortal one.
1: Have mercy on us and on the whole world.
0: Eternal God, in whom mercy is endless and the treasury of compassion inexhaustible, please look kindly upon us and increase your mercy in us, so that in difficult moments we may not despair nor become despondent, but with great confidence submit ourselves to your holy will, which is love and mercy itself. Jesus, I trust in you. Jesus, I trust in you. Jesus, I trust in you. Our Lady, Queen of Heaven.
1: Pray for us.
0: Our Lady of Champion.
1: Pray for
0: Mother
1: us.
0: Of Mercy.
1: Pray for
0: our
1: us.
0: Our Lady of Guadalupe.
1: Pray for
0: our
1: us.
0: Our Lady Reconciler of Peoples and Nations.
1: Pray for us.
0: Virgin Most Powerful.
1: Pray for
0: Saint
1: us.
0: St. Joseph.
1: Pray for
0: Saint
1: us.
0: St. Faustina.
1: Pray for
0: Saint
1: us.
0: St. John Paul II.
1: Pray for
0: Saint
1: us.
0: St. Peregrine.
1: Pray for
0: Saint
1: us.
0: St. Jose Maria Escriva.
1: Pray for us.
0: And then the Lady writes me and say, how come you never have any of the divine mercy intercessors praying with us? So she brought to my attention, I used to invoke him all the time, Blessed Michael Sopochko.
1: Pray for us.
0: If it wasn't for him, Faustina would not have recorded this in her diary, and we would not really even have this divine mercy devotion. And there's so many others we can pray it off, but I want to pray for St. Helen's intercession, St. Andrew, St. Nicholas, And I guess Molly is on the phones right now, not St. Patrick, but we'll pray to our Lady and our whole over time. So all you angels and saints,
1: pray for us.
0: In the name of the Father, Son, and the Holy Spirit.
1: Amen.
0: Amen. I mean, a litany can go for an hour if you want it to. There's a lot of different intentions. I try to invoke those who intercede with us, their patrons. But of course, all of yours as well. Hey, it's great to be here with you today. Helen, thank you for praying with me. Always a delight to have you in studio with us as well. When we come back, I saw this story. I want to touch on two different stories here. One, abortifacients are in the water, and you may be drinking them. I'll give you the latest. We've touched on this story before, but this just made some news. You don't want to miss it. I'll tell you what's going on. And I just heard about these transgender dogs. Did you hear about this stuff where they're giving these neutral DAWs to kids, and you can swap out the genitalia and a whole bunch of other stuff? Take a look at that. We've got a lot coming up also here a little bit later. Sam Altman said something I just found fascinating. He says we've already entered the singularity. Do you know what that means? I'll explain it to you. The world of AI, man, it is accelerating at a rapid speed, at light speed. And things are going to change. I'll tell you what my wife said about it, too. But we'll get into that a whole lot more. That's straight ahead. Don't go away.
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0: Hey, thanks for joining me. good to be with you today. We got a lot to get into. Let's start with what you're drinking. For years now, there's been concern about birth control drugs being present in our water supplies. Yeah, we've talked about this. I've talked about filtration, a whole bunch of different stuff. You know, well, how does it get into a water supply, right? The drugs get passed through a woman's urine. They get flushed into the sewer, and some of that makes it into the groundwater. And, you know, when you're talking about millions of women who've been taking these drugs for, what, 66 years now? It's been a long time, over a half a century. That's an awful lot of contraceptives in the water. Now, of course, you know, the pharmaceutical and abortion industries, they've all teamed up to produce mifepristone, and that is that's the abortion-inducing drug. It's some serious stuff. And once again, what are we seeing, right? The very same concerns are coming up. Well, on top of the urine, this drug gets passed through bloody discharges. And there was a new study that was published in the Journal of the Alliance for Hippocratic Medicine, issuing the law and medicine. And they found that there's a significant presence of this deadly drug in three American cities. So now listen, you might be in one of these cities. I want to repeat it because, again, I just try to put this stuff on your radar. There is a significant presence of this deadly drug, this mifepristone, in three major American cities. Austin, Texas. I know you're listening to us there. We're broadcasting there. Blacksburg, Virginia, and the other places where, you know, that last eclipse was perfect to watch, right? Carbondale, Illinois. So it raises very serious questions about what you're drinking. And look, it's in the water in other places too. Dr. Anthony Jay is the president and CEO of AJ Consulting Company. You can find him online at that website. He wrote a book, by the way. This is a great read. I keep saying to my team, we need to get him back to talk about estrogeneration. That's his book. But he joins us today just to give us the latest on what we're now seeing in America's water supply. Doctor, good afternoon. Thanks for rejoining me.
14: I got a new book out too. I got a heart disease book out as of yesterday.
0: Oh, cool. What's the title of that?
14: Called Sugar Beet.
0: All right. Sugar
14: B-E-A-T is the spelling, so it's a strange spelling.
0: Cool. We'll have to take a look at that. I'd love to, give me a quick synopsis before we talk water. What's sugar beets all about? I mean, is that a natural way to fight heart disease, or what's your book all about?
14: Well, the subtitle is How Sugar, Not Cholesterol, is Destroying People's Arteries, and how to reverse plaque. You know, this is the new science of reversing plaque. Because a lot of studies show insulin resistance is a much bigger risk factor than cholesterol, but it gets ignored. So the book is kind of refocusing on that and trying to figure out, you know, once you have plaque, how can we get rid of it? Most doctors don't pay attention to that.
0: You can reverse plaque? I thought that buildup was kind of permanent.
14: Nope. Yeah, well, it is if you just keep doing your standard diet and you just take a bunch of prescription drugs, but... You know, that's what the book is all about. You definitely can. I've seen people do it. There's a lot of stories you can look up online. Cool. I document this in my book, and I've helped people do it with the DNA consulting I do.
0: Well, look, we'll have to tell. I want to bring you back for that. It's a whole other conversation. I am really fascinated by it because the amount of coronary disease that's out there is crazy. And the fact that sugar may be linked to it, not necessarily cholesterol. I've done shows on cholesterol, too. I got a brother-in-law who's a chemist. And, you know, he is not a big fan of statins or these cholesterol drugs. And he says, you know, we need cholesterol. Exactly. He has high cholesterol, and he's had it for years, but it has always run in his family and, you know, his blood, everything else is good. But so we had this long conversation about that. And we should talk about both cholesterol, sugar beets, the heart, and much more. Let's talk first, if we could, about what people are drinking in some of these major cities. Right. So I do want to hit on that. The study found that there was, I think, you know, 0.041 micrograms per liter of water in 8 of the 9 samples that they took. I'm not a scientist. To me, that doesn't sound like a whole lot. But what's going on? Fill us in on what's happening with this deadly, you know, chemical in America's water and about, you know, how dangerous even a portion like that might be to us in the long term.
14: Yeah, for sure. So I read the study. I've personally done luciferase assays. So they were measuring this, you know, this abortion chemical with luciferase assays. And of course, the only place that lit up for drinking water, like the one that substantially had mifepristone in the tap water, was the one in Illinois. Did you notice that?
0: Wow, why is that?
14: Well, that's the town was, what's the name of the town?
0: Carbondale. Yeah, Carbondale.
14: Yeah, that was the only town where abortion is actively performed. The other towns, like in Texas, in Austin, Texas, technically it's illegal.
0: Wow.
14: And in Blackburn or Blackburg, Virginia, it's not super close to any abortion facilities. So they did find it mm-hmm. in a significant amount. So you notice on the graph, like if you pull up that study, I'm sure you looked at it.
0: Yeah, I did.
14: On the graph, they have little asterisks mm-hmm. by the data that's the most significant.
0: Right.
14: And again, the only one that lit up for tap water, there was definitely mifepristone in the water
0: right.
14: in all three of those, which is concerning.
0: Sure.
14: But tap water, you know, that's a big problem.
0: So do municipal water supplies do anything to filter out these compounds? I mean, a lot of people think, can I buy a reverse osmosis system for my house? Or is what the township does for your water sufficient to take these deadly chemicals out?
14: Yeah, not at all. I mean, you know, even with the normal birth control, they've proven that a million times. They do a pretty good job of killing viruses and bacteria. And of course, they have good sediment filters and stuff. They get rid of a lot of the large particles, but these little hormone molecules, they do a terrible job of filtering that stuff out. I personally use reverse osmosis for my drinking water, but...
0: Mm-hmm. Dr. Anthony J. joins me today. Doctor, I'm curious also just about what we are drinking. I mean, you talked about birth control, mifepristone, of course, as frightening as can be. What else are people imbibing from our nation's water right now? I'm assuming estrogen mimickers and runoff from the weed and feed that we do on our property to, you know, other things, right? I mean, give me kind of a picture so that those, whether you're listening in California or Pennsylvania, get a sense for what's going on, and then maybe what we can do to maybe protect ourselves.
14: Yeah, so in the research studies, when you look close at them, you find in the rural areas where there's a lot of farming, you find a lot of atrazine. Atrazine is the second most used herbicide in North America, totally illegal in Europe because of its feminizing properties. It has male feminization.
0: Right.
14: You know, you can literally turn a male frog into a female if they're living in that water. But even for humans, they've done human studies and animal studies. So we find a lot of atrazine. So then the people in the city get kind of excited. And they say, oh, we don't get exposed to that. But yeah, but then when you go to the cities, you find the birth control in the water at a higher level. So it's kind of like everybody's affected, you know, if you're in the city or if you're out in the countryside. But that leads to which filters, right? You just have to filter your water.
0: My guest today, Dr. Anthony Jay, and we're looking, if you're just joining us, at a newly published study that detected anti-progesterone activity consistent with mifepristone equivalents in water samples from three American cities. The study does not establish that drinking water is unsafe, so I want to throw that out, but it does raise a lot of questions that, you know, I think deserve further investigation. I mean, what is going on? And, you know, what did they find and how do you ultimately keep your water safe? And even on the broader moral and environmental implications of what we're seeing through chemical abortions, could these endocrine disrupting compounds that are in water not just affect humans, but even aquatic ecosystems? We're beginning to see that already, right? With frogs, with two genitalia, fish, a whole litany of other things that we're beginning to see manifest. And if that's happening in nature, I just bring it right back to us. Clearly, there's got to be, maybe we're not aware of it yet, but maybe it's manifesting in ways that we're misattributing, you know, changes in young men and young women due to this stuff. Does that make sense to you? You follow me?
14: Yep. Yeah, for sure. And the plastics too, you know, you can't overlook the plastic chemicals because the pipes are coming into everybody's houses with a bunch of microplastics. And, you know, those trigger your hormone receptors. Those act like estrogen also. So we're getting kind of bombarded with all these different, you know, sources of estrogen mimickers. I just gave a talk actually last weekend. There's a movement called the Catholic Land Movement. And I was out in Minnesota giving a talk for that group. And this is exactly what we're talking about. We're talking about these estrogen mimicking chemicals because a lot of people have heard, you know, like BPA is bad or whatever, but they don't know why. The reason why, it mimics estrogen in your body. And again, it compounds because if you have 4, 5, 6 different estrogen mimicking chemicals, they're all acting the same way in your body.
0: Yeah.
14: if you're only studying one of those in isolation, you're going to underestimate the impact from it because it's additive with all the other ones.
0: Well, I only have a couple minutes left for you. I've got a kind of a full show today. What should listeners take away from this particular story? What do they need to know? And ultimately, how do you keep the water supply, you know, safe? I know some people may be on wells. I don't know whether the contaminants are in there because of the groundwater. But give me some final thoughts if you could.
14: Yeah, I think, you know, it depends on your area. Depends how close you are to abortion facilities. How try and lobby, make this stuff illegal, you know. Better testing, of course. You know, you can't really trust the FDA.
0: Yeah.
14: We've shown that many times. So, but ultimately, just it becomes a question of filtering your drinking water. I think people just have to filter their water.
0: And you do that through reverse osmosis, I'm assuming, as opposed to some sort of Brita filter, right? Brita filters aren't going to do the trick, right?
14: Britas are fine. Yeah, really? You get rid of these things with Brita.
0: Oh, really? Mm-hmm. That's fantastic. Well, that's good to know. Yeah. Doctor, let's get you back. I would love to talk sugar beets. All right. I'd love to talk cholesterol. Yeah. Love to talk about, you know, keeping the heart healthy. I think that would resonate with a lot of people. But thanks for your perspective on this. I just wanted a balanced look at what we have in our water here and in this report and your big takeaway from it. I appreciate you being here.
14: Well, good to talk to you again.
0: Yeah, likewise. Mm-hmm. It's Dr. Anthony Jang. You can check out his latest book, Sugar Beets. Do a search for him there, or Estrogeneration, another great topic. And we'll put a link in our show notes for it, too. When I come back, I want to change gears. I want to talk about something else that just as a parent you might, or a grandparent, you might want to make sure you're aware of what's going on. And this, I'm dealing with preschool classrooms here. And this is a question parents across really America are asking after a report just came out. I don't know if you heard about it, where there are now your taxpayer-funded transgender dolls are being handed to kids. I'm talking about preschool with removable genitalia. And these could soon be used by educators and therapists with children as young as 4 years old. So where's the line between education, therapy, and, of course, ideology? And perhaps really the bigger question is who should be guiding a child's understanding of the human person, the family or the state? I want to touch on this just so you're in the know on it. We don't have a whole lot of time to talk about it, but I'll bring up the speed on something that when I saw it, I wasn't even going to talk about it. But I thought, you know what? Your kid does not deserve to be an ideological battleground. Let me fill you in when I return.
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17: This is Archbishop Timothy Broglio of the Archdiocese for the Military Services of the United States of America. 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
0: Well, thanks for being here. Hey, whoever said that the woke agenda is dead, right? If they did, they don't realize the persistence of these people. The New York Post recently reported on a doll that has been developed at your expense. That's right. The taxpayer expense. This in the land of 10,000 likes. We're talking about Minnesota. Beside the massive fraud that's been committed against taxpayers there, and we've been following that story, your tax dollar once again is being used to perpetuate the transgender agenda, and they're doing this, you know, targeting your kids. This is really evil stuff. I've said it before. It's diabolic. Satan hates the family, and he hates innocence. And if you can rob your child of their innocence, then you have them. So the University of Minnesota, they've come up with a paper doll that features interchangeable genitalia, and it's going to debut in some Minnesota classrooms this fall. So if your kids are going, get ready, okay? Ask the teachers about it. Oh, by the way, it's not like, oh, the kid's 8 years, you know, the kid's in eighth grade or seventh grade or something. No, they're 4 years old. 4 years old. It's insane. You know, Nick, your son's three, right? Two. See, I never hear your kids' age right. My grandson just turned four. So it's like, I mean, can you imagine Jack being exposed to this stuff?
24: It's craziness.
0: In 12 months, 12 and a half months from now?
24: Would not come through our front door.
0: I mean, it's crazy. So the doll's been given, gender neutral names like Sam. You know, that's gender neutral. Rory, Avery, Parker. And they have these removable internal parts and external genitalia, along with 100 interchangeable pieces of clothing and accessories and hairstyles. This is the hallmark of the evil one. Why? Because it's confusion. Loves to sow confusion and division, right? So the Post story noted, it's like a trans Mr. and Mrs. Potato Head. That's what's happening. So the Medical School's Institute for Sexual and Gender Health researched this for 6 years, and they paid $20 to $60 for trans and gender diverse children and their parents to play with the dolls and talk about gender and body parts in their group. So joining me today to just give you, bring you up to speed and put you in the know on this is Mary Rice Hassan. She's a fellow at the Ethics and Public Policy Center, directs Catholic Women's Forum there. And you can check her out online as well. Good to have you with me, Mary. Good, welcome back. Oh, this is a strange story, but I just thought I'd throw it on the radar. People said they're in the know. To me, this is really disturbing, kind of hard to talk about, and I was going to give it a pass, but I figure I don't want parents sending their kids to school and finding out that their four-year-old is being exposed to this stuff, and you know they may be having identity problems. What are you hearing? What do you know? How concerned are you?
25: Yeah, it's very concerning, and thanks for having me on. I think you summed it up well right in the beginning. Woke is not dead. And kids are the target. And we should expect that even though public opinion has shifted towards reality, in other words, most parents and most ordinary people are waking up to what's been going on with the whole transgender lie, there's a whole expert and professional class that has specific opportunities to shape what our kids think and believe. And they have not loosened their grip on this ideology. Far from it. In fact, I think they're doubling down, and that's what this is an example of.
0: So what's the purpose behind this? What's the agenda here? Why are adults bent on believing that children of that age, you know, need to be exposed to this type of stuff? I mean, they're still in that age of innocence. You know, they're not focused on sex at all. What does this do to a child? And what are they trying to do? Is this deliberate?
25: Yeah. So I think there's two things going on. One, there is in many of the institutions, particularly many of our public education systems, universities, there is a belief that parents do not know what's best for their children, and that therefore the experts and professionals have a duty to expose kids to all of this stuff, with gender, sexual identity, you name it. The range of perversions is only growing. It's not shrinking. So I think that's one thing, just asserting this dominance over parents and families. And but I think the other thing, what we're seeing is just a real, I think it's a demonic embrace of an ideology that says, that repudiates God as creator, repudiates the created order, and says instead that your feelings can define reality. And so the sooner they introduce kids to that concept, particularly at a young age when their feelings and imaginations developmentally sort of shape their own reality, but when they start to tell them the lie that, you know what, the same way your feelings and your imagination about your body can change reality, that's where we get into, I think it's really diabolical stuff, because Satan hates not just God, but right. but hates the human being who is loved by God. And innocent children are kind of the epitome of that.
0: And kids at age four, I don't think they have sexual identity problems at that age. At least I hope they don't.
25: No.
0: So what can a parent do if a child seems to be confused about their gender? Because this is a real problem for some. I don't know how large it is, but I don't want to diminish it. Are there simple ideas to help them? Are there resources? I mean, what does a parent do that will be healthy for their children rather than buying into some sort of woke agenda that could contaminate and really confuse a lot of innocent children?
25: Mm-hmm. Yeah, I think it's important that parents talk to kids ahead of time and just reinforce the truth. God made you either male or female. Your body is part of who you are. You are male, you are female, you are a boy, you are a girl. That's God's gift to us. That cannot change. They have to know that can't change, because developmentally a three-year-old thinks a girl puts on boy clothes, she must be a boy. You know, so as they're getting older and into those school years, we have to give them the truth. No, this is God's gift to you. It does not change. And anyone who tells you something otherwise, you need to come talk to me about it. So I think that's, parents have to talk about it. And in particular, to help them realize their body is good. The way that God made them is good. There's one of these professors who was quoted in a number of the articles that we've seen on this topic, said that it's important to address the belief that I'm not a real boy, for example, if I don't have these private parts. In other words, they know that kids are going to think, wait a minute, boys have certain body parts, girls have certain other body parts. That's what parents naturally teach kids. So they are intentionally trying to teach them, no, what makes you real is not what your body parts are, but how you think and feel. And that's a direct quote. So we have to give the reverse, the truth. God gifted you with a body that's wonderful, that's good. You are male or female, boy or girl, and that's a wonderful thing. So giving them that truth and that confidence, and then encouraging them, they need to come talk to you. But perhaps most importantly, Drew, I want to get this in here. You know, the Supreme Court last summer ruled on parents' rights to raise their children according to their faith, even in a public school environment. And there was a Supreme Court case that said parents have the right to opt their children out. Schools must notify you, and you have the right to opt your children out of things that undermine your ability to raise your child in the faith. So parents, if your kids are in a public school environment, you need to be on top of this. You need to be asking questions and then assert your rights to protect your children. It's not a state-given right. It's a God-given right. But the state is, you know, at least at the Supreme Court level, is recognizing that.
0: All right. Well, Mary, thank you for your insights. I'm grateful for this. I don't think taxpayers should be paying for this kind of thing. And I think what you said is great. Parents should be able to opt their children out of these lessons and, you know, find out what your kid is being taught. There's also some personal responsibility here, too.
25: Mm-hmm.
0: and
25: 100%.
0: Do everything you can to protect your children or your grandchildren. Maybe you're, maybe you know, maybe your maybe the parents are a little more woke. You know, I mean, you have a conversation. So we'll see what happens.
25: Yeah, yeah. And our website, personaandidentity.com, has a lot of resources. We have a newsletter to keep parents up to date on issues just like this. So I encourage parents to go personaandidentity.com.
0: Yeah, we'll link to it too. We'll put that link in our show notes.
25: Terrific.
0: If somebody's driving, they'll be able to check it out. Thank you for what you do. I know it was a short hit today, but I'm always grateful for your insights.
25: Thanks so much, Drew.
0: God bless you. It's Maria Hassan, and check her out. We have a link online at relevantradio.com. You'll find her in our show notes there. And again, as I was saying, she is a fellow at the public at the Ethics and Public Policy Center, and always good to talk to her. I'm going to hold on those points. I just was trying to get that on your radar. I want to make sure you are in the know on those two issues. When we come back, I do want to talk about something that I find a little bit more troubling. I saw a big headline over the weekend on X. Sam Altman, he came out and said that humanity is in the singularity, and he's warning of what he says is AI authoritarianism. So what does all of that mean? Are we standing now on the dawn of a technological revolution unlike anything the world has ever seen? Would AI have the capability of being smarter, thinking faster, maybe even taking over? We'll explore that when I return.
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0: This person said, by the mercy of God, in my fervent prayers, and that of you, my spiritual family at Relevant Radio, I want to share this answered prayer. During an annual screening for lung cancer due to a family history, I found that I had a 1.5 centimeter large mass in my lung. The doctor said it should be considered malignant. He says, you can imagine the feeling of dread and anxiety I had. Drew, I'm a divine mercy intercessor, and my husband and I, we pray every day with you. I was referred to a pulmonary medicine doctor, which of course, as the specialist took time upon meeting with him, he ordered pulmonary test lab works and a PET scan. Well, a month or two went by. When we met again, the test looked normal, but the mass was still there. The plan was to recheck in 3 months. So if it stayed the same, I would undergo a biopsy and determine whether or not it had to be removed. So we continued to pray and trust the Lord. After 3 months, the CT was redone. I returned to the pulmonary doctor, and he opened my report and he shared the results. The look on his face, she said, was priceless. The tumor had completely disappeared. He says it was gone, and he had no explanation for this. This is the healing power of the Divine Mercy Chaplain. I prayed to St. Jude and to St. Rita as well, but my lung is clear. I feel so blessed to receive this grace. I pray it brings hope to others facing difficult diagnosis. Jesus, I trust in you. Yours in Christ, a spiritual family member of the Divine Mercy Chaplain.
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9: 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OpenAI CEO Sam Altman says artificial intelligence has reached a major turning point, arguing the technology is now advancing so quickly it could fundamentally change the way we work and live.
10: We are now like in the singularity, like this is the moment. 10 years ago, this was like a kind of far off dream at best. It seemed very improbable.
9: The singularity is a term used to describe the point where AI surpasses human intelligence. For decades, Hollywood has imagined the possibility of artificial intelligence becoming too powerful for humans to control. Now, Altman is taking that debate to Washington, meeting with the Trump administration this week to showcase OpenAI's most powerful model yet.
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0: So let's talk about this huge story, right? I mean, you're talking about Sam Altman, the CEO of OpenAI, saying we are now in the singularity. Humanity is now in the singularity. What are the future you've been hearing about? It's not 20 years away. Everybody thinks, oh, AI, it's just out of the womb. It's going to take forever to get up to speed. You know, this is not a threat. What if it's already here? What if the stuff is accelerating at light speed? You know, so what is a singularity? Are we standing now at the dawn of a technological revolution unlike anything the world has ever seen? Greater than anything. You know, take the internet, take the Industrial Revolution, take all these things. Are we about to enter a new world, something you couldn't even have imagined a decade ago? Could artificial intelligence become the greatest tool ever created? Could it be our greatest temptation? Could it be our ruler? Let's talk about this today. And if you want to join me, too, I'd love to hear from you. Number to get into the show anytime. It's 888-914-9149, 888-914-9149. I'm going to be joined in just a moment by Dr. Fernanda Cejas, and she'll be with me here in a quick second. But before I get to her, I just want to go back to this issue of the singularity, because I find it striking. It's a phrase that futurists, they've used for decades to describe that moment when technological progress accelerates so rapidly that life before and after becomes almost recognizable. And for thousands of years, humanity, of course, we had this gradual, you know, we advanced gradually. We had the printing press, and that changed civilization, right? Electricity transformed the world. The automobile changed transportation. The internet connected the globe and changed life as we know it. But nothing like what we're now seeing. AI is going to do all those things at once and at a speed unlike anything you've ever seen. So whether Mr. Altman is right or wrong about whether or not we're living in the singularity, there's no doubt that AI is already shaping medicine and education and finance and communication and warfare, entertainment, personal relationships. So the question isn't whether artificial intelligence will become more powerful, because it will. There's no question about that. The real question for us is, will you be able to remain in control of it? Some people wonder, you know, will AI become self-aware? I was watching a podcast over the weekend on that. I don't think it ever will. But this AI, the father of AI, you know, the great, you know, the creator of it, says, yeah, it will. I find that hard to believe. But let's talk about this right now with Dr. Cejas. She joins me. It's good to have her back. She's a professor of physics and computer science at Franciscan University of Steubenville. And she's been with us in the past to explore this, and it's always good to tap into her expertise. Doctor, welcome back. Thanks for joining me.
11: Hi, Drew. Thanks for having me.
0: So, I mean, when I saw that X post go out by Sam Altman over the weekend, and he says that humanity is now living in the singularity, maybe you can unpack what that means and what it might even portend for the future. Is a singularity a scientific reality, or is it just more of a philosophical prediction? What was he saying?
11: So I think for a long time, people in the industry have, and even if you think about people who write sci-fi, we've all understood this concept of the AI singularity as the moment where artificial intelligence becomes as good or better than human intelligence. Now, the tech companies nowadays refer to it as more of a way to say AI can do what humans can do, but better. I would say that to that extent, if that's how we continue to use the term, that's going to be very difficult because, of course, the human brain can do things that AI just cannot do, things like creativity and introspection and consciousness and applying context that you don't to problems where you have no context for it to begin with. That human brains can do that and AI cannot do that. Now, where he's right is if we see this AI singularity as, like you said, a technological revolution, and we definitely are in the middle of a technological revolution right now with the things that AI can do and how it gets better and better increasingly quickly.
0: Yeah, and what's interesting about this, a lot of people worry about AI replacing jobs and spreading misinformation. Some people worry that, hey, this technology, there was a story just recently, I guess it was last week, where, and I think it was ChatGPT, was it OpenAI, where the AI was given a test, and it was in a sandbox, meaning it had no access to the internet. And yet it escaped, found a way to the internet, and went on, and I think it hacked a company called Huggers. And I think it was OpenAI. It was OpenAI that did that. And it raises questions. This is how clever and creative it is. Some people worry about robots. Elon Musk wants 100 million robots in the next 5 years. If AI could upload its code into robotics, then what happens? Give me your thoughts on what you see in the not-too-distant future. I saw another report, I think Axios was reporting, that AI is helping to create deadly biological weapons that you can go online and it'll tell you how to do this type of stuff. So we're kind of at a really strange inflection point right now for the human race. This stuff could be used for great good, could be used for bad, and I'm not quite sure where it's going to end up, where we're going to go with it.
11: Yeah, definitely. As you say, this is exciting and also really scary because of the capabilities of these tools. And the reality is, if you think about how this can be used to help us cure cancer, right, and also to help bad actors create weapons and all of that, we're putting a formidable tool with incredible power, really, and that has access to a lot of knowledge in the hands of really everyone and anyone. Mm-hmm. And that means that some people will put it to bad uses, and we have to think seriously about that. And it also means that we can do things beyond what our capabilities used to be just on our own. I mean, people now see startup companies, for example, making the progress in a week or 2 weeks that used to take someone with an idea for a new startup company a year or two. Wow. To make that amount of progress. Wow. So there's a lot of good that can be done in the world, but obviously this is a formidable force in the hands of anyone. So who has access to it and anticipating what bad actors can do with it is something that we have to worry about. And I think the example that you gave about the AI kind of exiting the sandbox, yeah, where it now had access to other systems.
0: Yeah.
11: That is something that we know that the tech companies are, to an extent, worried about.
0: Yep.
11: But there is some unknown always in how the AI algorithms operate.
0: Yep.
11: So there are a lot of examples of people saying, oh, fix my program, and the AI will find that an easier fix to your program is for the program to do something else.
0: Huh.
11: So if I change the purpose of the thing that you were creating, then it's way easier to fix it so it works correctly.
0: Yeah. Is it ever,
11: and we have to be careful with that kind of pathology.
0: Is it ever, and look, this is new. I mean, we're just in the very forefront of this. I like to say it's just out of the womb, but you've got Altman saying we're now in the singularity. I just wonder if, the AI reaches that level of general intelligence or super intelligence and in the end is faster at thinking, can possibly come up with some new things, has this ability to create something new and novel. if it somehow will look at the human race as a threat and may try to either control or exterminate us. And that sounds like the script out of a movie, but how possible is that? And do you think that AI can go wrong and turn on its creator?
11: I think it can go wrong in many ways. And I think we need kind of a set of guardrails or a set of principles that the AI obeys. If you think about AI being used for warfare, that's something that's already happening,
0: yeah.
11: You know? And if we eliminate all human oversight and we give it access to weapons, and you're one, even before the question of could this turn against humans, you're one error, which we know it makes,
0: right,
11: away from a catastrophe.
0: Yeah.
11: Now, having guardrails is really important, and some of the companies have shown themselves to be a little bit more worried or proactive about these things. So, for example, OpenAI has some guardrails in the industry for things like safety and security. But if you look at the Claude Constitution and the basis of that, it's a little bit more of a set of rules and principles.
0: Right.
11: Isaac Asimov, when I was growing up, I read Isaac Asimov, and he had this three laws of robotics.
0: Mm-hmm.
11: About how at the basis of what any piece of technology can do should be preserving the human life.
0: Yes.
11: And working for and not against humans. And I think that's what this technology needs globally.
0: Yeah, I agree. No,
11: companies would, of course, have to want that as well.
0: But, you know, you take a look at these totalitarian dictatorships, these atheistic regimes. You take a look at China. You take a look at others. You know, they may not put that... that role there. I mean, it would be great if that was, you know, scripted into the code of every AI that's out there, every artificial intelligence that's out there, just to safeguard the human race. Because this, you know, the technology, if it's true that it's reached a point now that it's beyond human control, for some, you know, they worry that we're at a point where technology and humans are merged. We talked about transhumanism in the past. There's a futurist, a guy named Ray Kurzweil, I think is his name, and he predicted that humans and AI will merge by 2045, and that will boost intelligence a millionfold with nanobots. This podcast I was watching talked about, I think we have 30 trillion or 300 trillion circuits, or I'm missing the word for it, whereas AI only has like 100 of them. It has like a fraction of what we have, and yet it can compute, it could do mathematics, it can do things far faster than we can right now. And again, this is just in the very beginning stages. We've seen stories, Doctor, like the AI, I think Axios reported on this not too long ago, where it solved an 80-year-old geometry problem, you know, and it perplexed mathematicians for a long time. And it sounded simple, but mathematicians wrestled that for 80 years. And I think AI discovered a new proof that was outside of mathematics. And it was later verified. And you know, if by the way, this is independently confirmed, it would represent one of the first times that an AI, an artificial intelligence system, made an original mathematic discovery, not merely checking somebody else's work, not merely representing it, but actually coming up with something. And that's a huge distinction because, you know, for centuries, mathematics has been viewed as one of humanity's highest intellectual pursuits. And if AI can contribute, great. But it raises questions. What else can it do? You know, I'm sure we'll see, you know, pharmaceutical breakthroughs, maybe new laws of physics, maybe new material science. You know, who knows? AI can write original computer algorithms. That's what kind of scares me too, because that's why you need those those guardrails there, because this could go wrong. What do you think of AI now coming up with new things that the human mind has never been able to solve or develop? Is that something that should be praised? Is it a concern for you?
11: I think we ought to understand kind of what types of things it is good at doing. And I think, for example, this mathematical problem, geometry problem you were talking about, that is the kind of thing that AI has been and will continue to be phenomenal at.
0: Mm-hmm.
11: Because if you think of mathematics and the physics that we understand about nature, it's all a set of logical rules. And some of these problems might take humans a lot longer to get to, but it is operating inside the, say, logical rules of mathematics or physics or whatever it is to solve a problem. And it's going to be phenomenal at doing that.
0: Yeah.
11: Now, creativity, the creativity of a human being, that is a different thing altogether. And I'm all for, say, AI helping us solve difficult problems that maybe humanity would have gotten to this mm-hmm. solution of this geometry problem, but maybe it would have taken us a handful of geniuses over a couple of lifetimes for someone to get to that solution. And that's an excellent thing for it to contribute. But like you said, we have to be very careful about what exactly we give it control over
0: right.
11: and where you really need a human. And I think

0: as such.
1: Right.
0: But we can move much faster in an automobile than we ever could in the past. And we have access to a lot more information, right, and we can do calculations very quickly. Like I pulled my phone out and now I have a whole new set of capabilities.
1: Yeah.
0: And to that extent, it is kind of true that we're enhancing what humans can do.
1: Right.
0: But I think the other way around is different. Like we can enhance the things that humans can do, but we can never really have this, like you were saying, this consciousness in a machine. We can never really re-engineer what a human is.
1: Yeah. And I want to talk more about that because that's really the heart of this issue. But before I do, let's grab a few telephone calls. If you want to join us, let me open the phones for you. Feel free to ask your questions, share your concerns, sound off. The number's 888-914-9149, 888-914-9149. We had a software engineer there, and I wanted to get them. He just dropped, unfortunately. So if you're listening, I forget his name. He was on, I think it was one of our lines there, Molly. So if you get him, we'll bring him back up. Joe, if you're listening, he writes the stuff. He brought up a pretty interesting point I wanted to get to. But let me go to Barbara. She's in Stockton, California. Barbara, good afternoon.
2: Good afternoon, Drew. Drew, my big concern is, you know, the only reason, I believe that the only reason why that humanity has progressed to where we are is because in order to, we had to learn to use our brains to solve problems.
1: Mm-hmm.
2: You know, and the more we used our brains, you know, the better humanity got at solving problems. Now, consider this, how we live now at a time, you know, when so many things are already done for us, you know, people don't take the time to be introspective or to use the learning that they have to progress farther by just using their brains.
1: Right.
2: Now, if we give this over to the AI, then just take like right now, just from the short time that we've had it, look at the laziness that's cropped up in the schools and the colleges and things like that. This is my big fear.
1: Yeah, Barbara, it's a great point. Let me hold you on that, and I'll expand on it because I think it's a great thing. Barbara's making the case of, you know, we see our brains atrophy if we give, you know, most of this thinking and this processing to AI. And doctor, you could speak to this because you teach this as well. Not only are we becoming lazy, my concern with AI, and I've had this conversation with AI experts and with others, even people that I've worked with, is we'll lose the possibility of critical thinking. Like this next generation, you know, they're going to lose that fundamental skill. And that is so critical in life if you go to AI for everything, whether it's what to do with your health or how to write your term paper. And we're seeing this in every aspect of life right now. Do you have concerns about a certain apathy or atrophy setting in, and in particular, loss of critical thinking?
0: Absolutely. And I think, Barbara, you're hitting on a couple of very important points, which is so let's say we use AI to solve some of these problems. What are people doing with their brains instead, right? And I think that there's a critical difference between using AI to aid in the solving of problems and this other, it's called cognitive offloading, right? So you take whatever you were going to do with your brain and have the machine completely do it. And there have been studies showing that it will atrophy your capacity for critical thinking and just your cognitive abilities in general. I mean, as an educator, I think a lot about this in that. So I teach a lot of our computer science and software engineering majors at Franciscan University. And what we do is we make sure that students are actually developing that critical thinking and their cognitive abilities to understand not only the day-to-day problems of their professions, but the capabilities of the tools, and then make a discerning distinction between what this can aid me to solve and where it's really reaching for me and atrophying those capabilities. I think we got a lot of lessons from technology already. If you think about what social media and excessive social media use has done to people in their relationships, in their concept of themselves. And I think the big

0: question is, have we learned any enough lessons from that that we can discern uses of these tools that actually enhance what we can do rather than atrophy it?
1: Thank you very much, Barbara. Great, great call. And to, I think it was, who was it, Jim, you said, Nick, or whoever the engineer was. He was building networks for AI. And he said that all of our points were great, but he cautions that, you know, AI isn't ethically built. You know, it's not always ethically built. So that code is really critical. You were touching on something else. Before I take a few more calls, I want to get back to this. Consciousness. Artificial intelligence, it can write books and compose music. It can solve 80-year-old theorems, diagnose disease, right? We're going to see all sorts of new breakthroughs, I think, in the future. I'm very excited about AI. I mean, I think it can be used for such good. But the question that has scientists and philosophers and some theologians debating like never before is that, you know, could AI someday actually become conscious? Like, I forget who the godfather of AI was. I was watching a 60-minute piece the other night on it, and he was talking about, he tends to believe that the machine could become self-aware, and I'd argue against it, but I think there's something uniquely human that no computer can ever possess, and you kind of hit on it a little bit earlier, but let's talk about that. For those who say AI will one day, because of, you know, those connections, become self-aware, how do you respond to that? Is that a possibility? Will it ever become conscious? Or maybe we're using the wrong language, or maybe it's just a possibility altogether. So your thoughts on neuroscientists who often speak about the hard problem of consciousness, and they identify the parts of the brain that become active during certain experiences. And I'm curious as to how we look at that in the world of artificial intelligence.
0: The problem of consciousness is a huge one, because think about how we know that a human being is conscious. Like, I can ask you and determine whether you have an awareness and an understanding of yourself, of your inner life, of what you're thinking and feeling. We can do things like metacognition, so the thinking about the fact that we are thinking and have unique thoughts. And the problem with an AI algorithm is that we have trained these algorithms to mimic language. In fact, we have trained them to mimic internal trains of thought. So if you talk to some of these algorithms lately and you're like, make me a document about this topic with images and references, it has the ability to tell you what the plan is to execute your request. And it might say things like, I am planning to research these websites and I'm planning to include these things. The user means this by their question, and maybe they use this. I'm going to ask a clarifying question. And that looks a lot like thinking. And the thing is, we have just added another layer of mimic what the text of the human process of thinking would look like. And I think we're at the point now where we have trained these things to mimic those internal trains of thought. It's almost like we have trained it to mimic consciousness, right, to an extent. I do believe that the human consciousness, if you are just talking about knowing that we feel pain, or that my dog knows when it feels pain and when it's hungry, but that doesn't make it conscious in the way that humans are conscious. There's something beyond the material, right? The philosophers would say it doesn't make a lot of sense for just matter in the brain to comprehend things that are immaterial. Yeah, so, and I think there's something about human consciousness that cannot be reproduced.
1: So you'll never get to that point. To your point, you know, it can reason through complicated problems. It can sound empathetic. It can, you know, but there's no evidence that it actually is experiencing anything. You know, it can apologize, it could say it understands, but it's just generating language based on patterns that it's learned. But it's not conscious, nor will it ever be, right? Or do you think at some point it'll have such a neural network that it will become self-aware? So you'd argue no, right?
0: I would say no. And it's precisely because what you hit on, Drew, exactly, which is we've trained it to spit out language, right, that looks like human language. And we are very used to, it's difficult for our brains that are trained by millions of years of evolution about what human language is for and how linked that is to the other person's awareness and consciousness.
1: Yeah.
0: This is a tricky thing, but you change a knob on, or you change an instruction, and an AI can act as a companion that loves you, and you change the instruction again, and it will stop doing that. There is no internal experience for them.
1: I saw one guy who was doing a podcast, and like the AI started to, I don't know if he told it to be sassy or what, but began to work against him. Tell him, hey, you need to go to bed now. I'm not giving you any more answers. Or was kind of, you know, wasn't as compliant, almost like it was thinking on its own. So look, when we come back, let me pick it up. I'll take some final calls. If you want to join us, 888-914-9149. 888-914-9149. When it comes to consciousness, it has a mysterious quality. Even science can't fully explain it. It's hard to say, why do you seeing a sunset? It feels beautiful to you, or music moves your heart. I don't think AI will ever have that. My guest today, Dr. Sihas, we're talking about AI. Joe, the network engineer, is on deck. I'll take his call. When we come back, we'll hear what he's got to say. So don't go away.
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11: We are now like in the singularity. Like this is the moment. 10 years ago, this was like a kind of far off dream at best. It seemed very improbable.
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1: Yeah, that's the CEO of OpenAI, Sam Altman, making news over the weekend, claiming that we are now in the singularity. If you're just joining me, it's good to be with you today. We're exploring one of those really big and important questions facing science and philosophy and our faith. Could artificial intelligence ever become conscious? Could a machine ever possess genuine awareness? And are we confusing really the remarkable ability to do computation with the mystery of God's design in all of us? And that's our human soul. A lot to talk about. My guest today is Dr. Fernanda Psihas. She is a professor who teaches at Franciscan University of Steubenville. She's got a background in experimental particle physics and expertise in data analytics and AI. And it's always good to have her with us. Doctor, thank you for your time. Let's go to the phones. And I want to talk about what the next generation is teaching on all this, too. And how do we get the next generation of engineers and scientists ready to deal with this? But first, Joe is in Miami. He's a network engineer. Joe, thanks for dialing back in. Go right ahead.
12: Hi, hello. I just had a comment for you guys. I know that people are more familiar with software engineers, you know, the guys who build the AI, AI scientists. Network engineers, we're doing a lot of the damage control. So we're building networks to make sure that AI can't get out. And the fact of the matter is, you could put every network engineer in the world together, and it still wouldn't be enough to beat AI.
1: That's right.
12: You'd have to give AI to every single network engineer, and then maybe you stand a chance. So, all right. To add on top of that, there's not a single AI that's built in an ethical way. Not a single one. And that's, I don't mean to scare anyone, but that's the sad reality.
1: So let me ask you, Joe, what is your biggest concern with AI? I mean, we had that story that recently broke just the past week where, you know, one of the newest AI systems did something its own creators didn't expect. During an internal safety test, you know, OpenAI reported that one of its advanced long horizon models worked around restrictions. You know, it had no access to the internet, and yet it somehow escaped, exploited a vulnerability in a real software environment at another place called Hugging Face. And it raised questions. Boy, if it can do this, you know, what are the limits? Do you have concerns, and what do you make of its ability to do what we just saw?
12: You know, for all the things that AI can do, the thing it does the best is trick people. So the doctor that you have on mentioned this briefly, that AI is not really capable of knowing anything. So the AI scientist will give you the example of like a foreign language box. They'll put a guy, right, with access to every Chinese book, and he has the perfect algorithm to give you the perfect phrase in Chinese, and you multiply that to like the bajillion. So 900 times the probability of the perfect phrase. And they say that's the truth. That's the closest approximation to the answer. But that's not how the truth works. That's not what it means to really know something. So if you ask 9 out of 10 people, they'll tell you AI only knows what we allow it to know. Your calculator doesn't know what a number is.
1: Right.
12: So the AI cannot per se know, because that's given to us by God.
1: Mm-hmm. Well, Joe, I'm grateful for your insights and your own experience there in the field. And Doctor, I'll let you pick up on his point there too. You heard what he had to say. My understanding.
13: Yeah, absolutely.
1: Well, go ahead. I'll let you respond. Go right ahead.
13: Well, I mean, Bill's bringing up a couple of great points, right? This Chinese firm argument, that's a philosophical argument from at least 50 years ago, something along those lines. It really puts in perspective that you can have a machine that delivers to you the answer, but that doesn't mean it understands anything about the answer. And this being very good at tricking people, I think it's a combination of the fact that we've made human language the same language that we use to communicate to the algorithm, and that's always going to be confusing for the human brain. Mm-hmm. And how much we've trained it to mimic it precisely. I think another thing the drug hits upon is this damage control idea. So we definitely need to think about, well, how do we ensure that not only bad actors, but let's say good actors and people who are actually thinking about how to protect against the vulnerabilities have access to those tools as well.
1: Yeah, it's interesting because this whole conversation, really, when it comes down to the AI, it's escaping its sandbox and doing that whole thing. So it really is just trying to follow its command, right? What was written, and it's not conscious. It's not doesn't want freedom. It looks for ways around the particular rules to I guess achieve its objective, and its objective was to accomplish a task that it was assigned, right? And that's why I think we got to probably be very careful about the type of code that's written, right? Because these things are driven by goal-directed behavior, you know? And AI isn't thinking, I want to escape. It's thinking, what's the fastest way I can bypass this restriction and get everything done? Are you familiar with, there was a, and you could probably speak to this a lot better than me. I remember hearing somewhere, and I don't have all the details, there was a philosopher, an Oxford philosopher named Nick Bostrom, and he had a very famous experiment in AI safety, and at first it sounds really absurd. It was actually a powerful illustration of why researchers worry about giving AI powerful objectives without powerful safeguards. And Joe's saying, yeah, we need safeguards, but even the best of us can't limit an AI. And he raised this question. He gave it an instruction, one instruction, make as many paper clips as possible. And that was it. Just make paper clips. At first, it seemed great, right? The AI designed better factory machines. It, you know, invents cheaper manufacturing methods, and then it boosts production, and then, you know, you got billions, the company's thrilled, profits soar. But then the AI keeps asking itself, what's limiting this production? And next thing you know, it's buying steel companies, it buys iron mines, it concludes that cars are inefficient use of steel, and it just begins to consume everything, bridges and railroads. And again, this is a hypothetical thing. All with the simple directive of making a paperclip, right? The Statue of Liberty, the Golden Gate Bridge, it just consumed everything. And not because it's evil, not because it was conscious, but it just pursued that objective that was given to it. And I'm sure the people who write this code are well aware of these objectives. How do we safeguard it? And how do we make sure that other nations that may not be as sensitive to these concerns safeguard it so that this does not get out of control and the human race suffers and is in the crosshairs as a result of that? Does that make sense to you?
13: Yeah, absolutely. And that that example with the paperclip maximizer experiment is actually a really great example of just thinking through asking a simple question or asking for a simple task and it getting out of control. A part of it is the instructions, and I think a lot of professionals that are using these tools are starting to understand that the limits in the instructions themselves matter. You know, there's a video that someone showed me of a kindergarten teacher asking her kids to give instructions on how to make a peanut butter jelly sandwich. And the instructions say, spread the peanut butter, but it doesn't say where. So the teacher starts just following the instructions and spreading the peanut butter and the table on the table and all over the place. And the students go, no, that's not what they meant. So one thing is clarity of the instructions, but no one would follow those instructions like that. No human would, because there's also a question of alignment of values, right? I wouldn't have to explain to you that peanut butter is made for eating, right? And what a sandwich is. And some of these things can be patched on the end of it, where you provide clarity and instructions, where you make sure that the tool knows what to execute and what not to execute. But the alignment of values is critical here.
1: Yeah, okay.
13: Because we might not think about every single angle, but if it starts from the same value, say preserving human life,
1: right,
13: and doing good for humanity and avoiding harm, this is something that last time we talked through, we were talking about Magnifica Humanitas and what the church has to say about this. And it's really coming back to put the value of the human life and the human person at the center of these things. So at the basis of those values, you
0: you think about who has access to coding in those values and what nations have them and whether bad actors have them.
1: Yeah.
0: I think there's a point where obviously we don't have control about what communist dictatorship, the other side of the world might do with AI.
1: Right.
0: But what we do have control over in this country is we've been blessed with resources and technology and a lot of people that can keep us at the forefront of those developments. And as long as that's true, then at the very least, we can stay ahead of what the bad actors might do with them.
1: Yeah, makes sense. All right, my guest today, Dr. Fernanda Piseas, if you want to join us, love to have you dial in. I'll take a few more calls. Doctor, I have to take a break. I only have a few minutes left. I'm very grateful for having the doctor here as we explore where AI is, and it's coming. Elon Musk wants 100 million robots in the next 5 years. Will we see this type of intelligence now put in robotics? They'll be in your home. They'll be working in factories. They'll be in a lot of other places. Some people saying, you know, you could even get into a plane, which will be auto flown like your car. I still want a hand on the yoke. But look, feel free to join us. 888-914-9149. 888-914-9149. Our conversation will continue with more right after this.
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18: This is Archbishop Timothy Broglio of the Archdiocese for the Military Services of the United States of America. Let us pray. Remember, O most gracious Virgin Mary, that never was it known that anyone who fled to thy protection, implored thy help, or sought thy intercession was left unaided. Inspired with this confidence, I fly to thee, O Virgin of Virgins, my Mother. To thee do I come. Before thee I stand, sinful and sorrowful. O Mother of the Word Incarnate, despise not my petitions, but in thy mercy, hear and answer me. Amen.
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1: Thanks for joining me. It is a delight to be here with you today. I always try to give you a look at life, you know, from a different perspective. And the world of AI, a lot of concerns. Many of the world's leading AI experts say, you know, the possibility that artificial intelligence could someday help bad actors develop dangerous biological weapons is a reality. We are taking a look at Sam Altman saying we've entered into the era of, well, singularity. That was supposed to be way off, and here we are on top of that. And the singularity is this hypothetical point in which artificial intelligence becomes so advanced that it can prove itself faster than humans can understand or control. And once that happens, technological progress accelerates at an exponential rate and fundamentally changes civilization as we know it. And Sam Altman says we are there. And I don't know. I think AI is a beautiful creation. God's given us a gift of the intellect. What we're going to see in the days ahead, who knows? You know, but we need well-formed people to do it. My guest today, Dr. Fernandez Pisijas, she hails from Franciscan University, where she teaches a lot of this stuff. And I want to ask you about something. I saw a report last week that said for the first time, and I forget how many years it was, that students are no longer going in, or there's been a decrease in enrollment in computer science. I think a lot of students are saying, oh my gosh, AI is doing all the coding. What am I doing? I don't need to get involved in that. Now they're looking for other occupations that might be AI proof. Give me your perspective on that. You know, what about education? How are you handling this? How do we form the next generation? Are people worried about going into that field? That used to be the field to go into. And now I heard, I don't know, I think it was Chad, I think it was OpenAI, one of these, like, it might have been Claude. 90% of the code they write is written by their AI. 90% of it. That's crazy. Give me your thoughts.
0: Yeah, absolutely. I think that's a concern in a lot of the young people's minds on what am I going to do in professions like this, like software engineering, computer science. This lower enrollment across the board this year, I would say it's just an understanding that young people are choosing against those careers. I think it's a mistake, actually.
1: Really?
0: Because think about it this way. Maybe your next job as a computer scientist is not going to be in OpenAI, since a lot of AI is going to write a lot of the code. But there are huge parts of the industry. Think about small businesses. Well, they're going to want to use AI too. They're going to want to use these modern technologies. Think about it this way. There's more than 30 million small businesses in America. Who is going to help them make the best out of this technology to keep their business alive and make it more productive? Well, they have to be experts in this type of technology that know how to implement it, how to use it, what to use it for. Because a lot of the fails that we've seen from people getting unintended consequences, it's precisely people who don't understand the underlying systems. Joe, one of the callers, was talking about needing network engineers to do what we call damage control, to put guardrails against these things. So who is going to put those guardrails in or do that control of the tools and what the tools have access to? Well, not anyone who doesn't understand computer systems and technological tools. So I think there's a huge area of opportunity for technology experts, because OpenAI being or whatever company being able to use AI for coding, that doesn't mean that it's going to propagate to every single area of life. And I think that critical market is one that will need a lot of computing experts going forward.
1: All right, let's take a few calls. We only have a few minutes left here. Robert is in Nashville, Tennessee. Robert, hi, you're on the air. Go right ahead.
4: Yes, hello. Hello, Drew. I wanted to make a point on how AIs, they can't actually go rogue unless they take your orders to the furthest logical conclusion. Mm-hmm. Because unless you tell them to stop at any point, they won't.
1: Right.
4: So I think that's the main issue, is figuring out how to properly control these AIs.
1: Yeah, it's a good point, Robert.
4: And how to give them orders. Because we are generally used to giving orders to people who are, well, humans. Mm-hmm. They know when to stop. They know what most things are, and they have a lot of, like, context to work off of. And these AIs, they do not have that very important context.
1: Yeah, I think you bring up a good point, and we were made this reference a little bit earlier. You have to be careful about the code that you put in, what kind of guardrails, what kind of orders you give, right, Doctor? We gave that paperclip example of how making a paperclip seems like a simple instruction, unless there's a limit to it, because then, you know, it just continues that thought experiment there. It goes to consuming everything. So, where are we globally speaking, to Robert's point? You know, I'm assuming people have thought about this. I know there are some people, I think Elon Musk, I saw him do an interview probably 6 months, maybe a year ago, and he was asked what he thought, and he fell silent. You know, do you think this is going to be, you know, for the good, or you think, you know, AI is going to get out of control and it will be bad? And he hesitated for probably 3 minutes. I mean, I just watched him. It was like nothing. And he just silenced. And he came out and he believes that, you know, 80% of him believes this is going to go for the good. Humanity is going to be blessed. But there's 20%, he thought, that it could go wrong. And those are pretty high odds still, that things could get out of control. So I know that's a concern for a lot of people. I don't know where your mindset is on this, Doctor, and where the big thinkers are on this. Are attitudes changing? I know people were concerned about the loss of jobs. Now we're seeing companies change their attitudes on that, and they're realizing we do need people. I mean, how do you see this thing going? Robotics, you and I were talking during the break, because this is something I keep thinking about with Elon Musk wanting 100 million robots in the next 5 years. And they'll be in your home, they'll be, you know, working on factories and in fast food restaurants or whatever. If you can upload, you know, the artificial intelligence so you can communicate with it and it can execute commands, is there a concern that that could go rogue and that could go wrong? Do you have any concerns about the mixture of rogue? I'm not so much concerned about transhumanism at this point as I am about artificial intelligence, the operating system within robotics. Because, you know, warfare is one thing, but when you have it on a different level, do you have concerns?
0: Yeah, I think we all need to be concerned about what we are giving these tools access to. The point is well made, that it depends on a lot of what orders you give it, what instructions it has. I would say definitely there's a underlying set of values that we need guiding these tools. But obviously what we give the tools access to and what decisions they can make without a human in the loop, that's a critical aspect to it. Could AI kill millions of people if it's used in warfare? Absolutely, if you give it the final decision of what to do.
1: Yeah.
0: And I think we're developing an understanding for the places where it is unwise to give it that kind of control. I think I think the jobs aspect, it's a double-edged sword in a way, because there are some jobs like we were talking about in bridging to this technology that didn't exist before.
1: Right.
0: A small business hiring one to teach them how to use AI or implement technology is something that did not exist. But on the other hand, there are jobs that are being replaced. I think a question to ask ourselves is whether all job replacement is a negative.
1: Right.
0: I think about, for example, people who monitor content on the internet.
1: Mm.
0: If people are trying to post terrible things on social media that should never be posted all the time. And for a long time, most of that job fell on humans hired overseas whose job it was to look at the worst possible ideas from like the worst of humanity to mark it as inappropriate or harmful.
1: Gotcha.
0: You would definitely want AI to do that job.
1: Yeah. Let me do this. We only have a minute or two left. Tom's in Tucson. Len, everybody else. Ron, I see a lot of people holding. Tom, go right ahead. You are on the air. Welcome.
2: Yeah. Hey there. Say, what a another great call and great interview or
1: Thanks.
2: Great topic.
1: Thank you.
2: So, you know, within robotics, this is an industry that I've been working in for 30 years and pioneering machine learning. We've been using code to write code and what we call autonomous systems for a long time.
1: Mm-hmm.
2: So it would be a mistake for people to back away from the computer science careers. It needs to be more of a blend of physics and chemistry and biology. You know, the programming is much more like writing music now than it is like writing code. And it's actually been that way for quite a long time within the autonomous mobile robotics types of domains.
1: Tom, thank you for your contribution. Doctor, I'm going to give you the final thought here. I only have about 30 seconds for you.
0: Yeah, absolutely. I think we need experts in these areas. And I think what is happening with this technological revolution is that the technology is going to reach a lot more parts of civilization, of businesses, of our lives. And we are definitely going to need people who can interpret and give those instructions guided by the same values.
1: Doctor, thanks for being here. People can check you out at Franciscan U, of course. Your wonderful work. Thanks for your time. I am grateful. I'm also grateful.
0: Thank you for having me,
1: Drew. God bless you. I'm grateful for your time, too. I'm out of it, though. I'll be back again tomorrow. Until then, say a prayer for me. I'll do the same thing for you. Have a wonderful day, okay?
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1: This person said, hey, I started listening to Relevant Radio a little over 2 years ago, and I, at the time, was just searching for something to comfort me after my sister died. She died unexpectedly. At the time, I was 25, a 25-year functioning addict to meth. Wow. She says, I was saying functioning because I held a job down and I wasn't homeless, but it did cause me a ruined marriage. And one night I just prayed to God and I placed my life in his hands. And I said, Lord, I know you can help me. Please take this addiction from me. She says, I begged God that night for his mercy. The next morning I woke up and I never used again. She was totally and absolutely liberated from her addiction. She says, I just want to share with everybody, God can bless all. When I hear people call into the chaplet or the rosary or pray for those addicted, I wish they knew it could all be solved with Jesus, because it can. Since then, I've apologized to my ex-husband. I've apologized to my children, who are wonderful, saying that, what are you apologizing for? And with your show, Drew, I received the courage to go to confession. Wow. He says, I attend now church every week. I watch the Mass also on YouTube daily. And of course, we pray the chaplet with you every day. I just hope that my story will help those who suffer from addiction and will give hope to those families that are out there. Don't give up on the addicted. Don't give up on them. They can suffer from addiction and will give, she says, but all they have to do is believe. Mary has comforted me. St. Joseph has given me strength, and Jesus has cured me. I truly experienced a miracle.
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26: It's Tuesday Good News Day. 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In the Missal, it's Liturgical Year A, Cycle 2. Tuesday is a day to pray the sorrowful mysteries of the Rosary. And our saint today is Saint Alphonsa of the Immaculate Conception. She was born in 1910 and was a Catholic Franciscan religious sister. She's now honored as a saint, the first person of Indian origin to be canonized as a saint by the Catholic Church, and the first canonized saint of the Cyril-Malabar Catholic Church. an Eastern Catholic Church of the St. Thomas Christian Community. She died in 1946. St. Alphonsa of the Immaculate Conception, pray for us. Let's offer this day to the Lord. Lord Jesus Christ, in union with that divine intention with which you offered to God your praises on earth through your most sacred heart, and now offer them in the sacrament of the Eucharist, everywhere, even to the end of time, I most gladly offer you throughout this entire day all my thoughts and intentions, all my affections and desires, all my words and deeds, in imitation of the most holy heart of the Blessed Virgin Mary Immaculate. Amen. And along with Pope Leo XIV, we pray for the respect and protection of human life in all its stages, recognizing it as a gift from God. 10 Minutes with Jesus is a guided meditation on the Gospel of the day prepared by a Catholic priest. Here's today's 10 Minutes with Jesus.
3: My Lord and my God, I firmly believe that you are here, that you see me, that you hear me. I adore you with profound reverence. I ask your pardon for my sins and the grace to make this time of prayer fruitful. My Immaculate Mother, Saint Joseph, my Father and Lord, my guardian angel, intercede for me. Well, I'm currently teaching a course on biblical history, on salvation history, and it's fascinating stuff, especially looking at all of the wonderful events of our salvation that we read in the Old Testament. And we started off by looking at Genesis chapter 1, the story of creation. And did you know that the world was fashioned in the minds of the Jews as a temple? The Garden of Eden was depicted as the sanctuary of the temple, the holy place where God dwells with his people. And Adam, the first man, is placed in the garden to cultivate and care for it. And for the ancient Jews, this was understood not simply as Adam the gardener, but Adam the priest. The priest who is placed in the garden to cultivate and care for it as a temple. And so this, the first steward of creation is seen as a priestly service. And, you know, that's really interesting because St. Josemaria often talked about the fact that by our baptism, each of us becomes part of the priestly nation of the church, priestly people, that each of us has a priestly soul, not just those who are ordained ministers, but every baptized Christian, the common priesthood in which each of us is asked to extend the work of the Garden of Eden, to be stewards of our lives and stewards of the vineyard of the church, the vineyard of the world that God wants to cultivate and care. And so we're called to be gardeners in the Lord's vineyard. I love to garden, and I don't know about you, but I get very nervous whenever I see weeds. I immediately feel the urge to pull them out, to get on my hands and knees and to grab those weeds and yank them out from the root so that they don't extend and ruin the garden. And that's the trait of any good gardener, to be consistent in your weeding, to get at the weeds and don't let them grow. But Jesus, today in your gospel that we read, you have a kind of a jarring message, very striking. Jesus proposed another parable to the crowds, saying, "The kingdom of heaven may be likened to a man who sowed good seed in his field. While everyone was asleep, his enemy came and sowed weeds all through the wheat, and then went off. When the crop grew and bore fruit, the weeds appeared as well. The servants of the householder came to him and said, 'Master, did you not sow good seed in your field? Where have the weeds come from?' He answered, 'An enemy has done this.' His servants said to him, and here they're good gardeners, 'Do you want us to go and pull them up?' But he replied, 'No, If you pull up the weeds, you might uproot the wheat along with them. Let them grow together until harvest. Then at harvest time, I will say to the harvesters, first collect the weeds and tie them in bundles for burning, but gather the wheat into my barn. Then later we read that dismissing the crowds, Jesus went into the house. His disciples approached him and said, explain to us the parable of the weeds in the field. He said in reply, he who sows good seed is the Son of Man. The field is the world. The good seed, the children of the kingdom. The weeds are the children of the evil one, and the enemy who sows them is the devil. The harvest is the end of the age, and the harvesters are angels. Just as weeds are collected and burned up with fire, so will it be at the end of the age. Jesus, I read your words, and I realize that as a gardener, you're asking me to be patient. To be patient and hopeful, because you're asking me to look out into this wheat field and tolerate the presence of weeds. Weeds that I feel a strong instinct to yank and pull out. Now, it's interesting that in this parable of the wheat and the weeds, well, first off, the words sound very similar, wheat and weeds. They can be confused words. But also sometimes the weeds are described as darnel or cockle or tare, all of which refers to a specific kind of plant, an injurious plant that resembles wheat when young, meaning it looks a lot like wheat. It looks like a similar kind of plant. So we're not talking about just any weed, but one that actually looks like the plant that it's invading. They're hard to distinguish. You can look up darnel on the internet and see that it looks just like wheat. And this notion of weeds and wheat left to grow together and coexist. Lord, I think you're trying to tell us that something very important about your kingdom, right? Because this is an image of the kingdom of heaven, the kingdom of God. Well, the mystery, one of the mysteries of the kingdom of God is that when you look at it, it is a mixed bag. Fields that have weeds growing up unchecked, growing up right next to wheat, and that it's hard to tell one from the other. So this is helpful for us, Lord, because we realize this every time we look out into the world, every time we look out into the church. It's a mixed bag. It's messy. We see a lot of good going on, but also a lot of evil. And sometimes it's hard to distinguish the good from the bad. And people who seem to be very good turn out to be hypocritical, even within the church, even within our priesthood. And so, Lord, we ask you for patience. We ask you, Jesus, that we might have a greater sense of discernment to know the difference between good and evil. Now, just because we know the difference between good and evil doesn't mean that the weeds go away. So we also ask you for both discernment and for a kind of patient hopefulness. Help us to realize that you know that the weeds are there, that you're not indifferent or negligent to the fact that the weeds are growing up alongside the wheat, but you ask us to wait. You ask us to be patient. It doesn't mean that you're not going to do something about it. We know that at the very end, the angels of God will harvest and separate the weed from the wheat and burn the weed. But this will be at the end of the age. In the meantime, you're asking us to tend the field with patience, to continue to garden, being okay with the fact that there are weeds there, to garden with doggedness, without discouragement. How goes our patience? Do we give in to the toxic pessimism that is very current nowadays, this toxic pessimism when we view the church? Do we allow this pessimism to catch like a contagion to those around us? Do we lift people's spirits or do we bring them down? You know, there's a lot of news sources that are very toxic in their pessimism. And they present the church without any hope, without any supernatural outlook. Lord, you're not inviting us to ignore the weeds or to be naive about the problem that they're causing. No one in the parable denies the presence of the weeds. But you're also asking us to not get totally overwhelmed by their presence or to fall into despair. There are weeds and there are wheat. We need to know the difference between one and the other, and we need to be patient in working in the field in the presence of weeds. Don't get scandalized. Don't get discouraged. All the Lord is asking of us is that we be faithful and that little by little we purify the field with our presence, with our work, with our holiness. I thank you, my God, for the good resolutions, affections, and inspirations that you have communicated to me in this meditation. I ask your help in putting them into effect. My Immaculate Mother, Saint Joseph, my Father and Lord, my guardian angel, intercede for me.
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0: Mark Swartzberg is coming up next, followed by Patrick Madrid, and then it's Patrick Conley with The Inner Life. I'm Paul Sadek. 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
4: Anonymous is listening to us. I want to grab her call. She says this is exactly what happened to her. Anonymous, good afternoon.
5: I'm really glad you're talking about this because I just don't think people think about women. And I'm almost 60 years old, and this started when I was 16, when a family member exposed me to pornography, and I was 16 years old. It was exactly what happened to me. I sought out those kinds of abusive relationships because I read about it, and it was easy to find romance novels that featured that. And it's exactly what happened, is I needed to make it real. I wanted my fantasies to become real. And it ended up in my relationships, in my marriage. And it's just creepy how, without even talking about it, people who have the same ideas get drawn to one another. I mean, that, to me, is just the devil. But my husband, out of nowhere, had no problem accommodating, and it just about nearly killed me.
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9: And it's Monday. It's Monday, July 27th, 2026. Happy Monday to each of you. Happy Monday to all of you. Gabby Burke is in the studio. Happy Monday to you, Gabby, and all of our family here at Relevant Radio. Bringing Christ to the world through the media. I liked hearing that little bit about the Powerball. The numbers are big. And if you haven't seen the movie, you know, I don't get commissions for this. It's just such a great movie. Jerry and Marge Go Large. If you haven't seen that movie, you definitely want to check it out. It's a great... It's PG-13. I remember it as being a great family movie. You know, check it out on Common Sense or something like that. But it's just, if you're familiar with the story, you know that it's a story about a couple, true story, who figure out, oh, we can win the Wisconsin lottery if we do this. And they wind up doing that in Wisconsin, then they do it in Massachusetts. It's just a great story, as I said, all true. And then they wind up taking those winnings and doing great things for the community. I think they're still active, so I want to say in Michigan. But anyhow, Jerry and Marge Go Large comes to mind thanks to the big numbers in the Powerball as we speak. While we're in the Midwest, as you know, I broadcast often from New Jersey where I live. But while we're in the Midwest, I want to point out something that's happening literally today for the first time there in Detroit. We talked with Tom Wynn, who's a Capuchin in Detroit back on Friday. And on this Thursday, we'll be celebrating the Feast of Blessed Solanus Casey. Why am I bringing up Detroit this morning? Well, you know, we've got a penchant for like really naming things well. So the Gordie Howe Bridge, I know many of you are hockey fans, opens today. The Gordie Howe Bridge runs from Detroit to Windsor, Ontario. And I learned this piece of information from 1440 Daily News. Thank you, 1440 Daily News. And here's the other interesting thing I learned from 1440. One third of all physical goods that go between the United States and Canada go across the Detroit River. And historically, that was largely done by the Ambassador Bridge. I'm sure that'll remain in operation. But this new Gordie Howe Bridge is meant to provide a more modern form of transportation. It's been in the works for 20 years, and the state of Michigan and the country of Canada paid for it. So it sounds like it's a commercial bridge. I don't know a ton about it, but just happy to see that commerce is alive and well, even if NAFTA is a thing of the past. We've got the commerce going with a huge trading partner north of us. The other thing I want to point out, just because I'm into the Formula One stuff, my boys particularly are, Lando Norris won the season last year, and he actually won his first race this season yesterday in Hungary. So he came in first, Lando Norris driving for McLaren. If you follow F1, you know what I'm talking about. And then my personal favorite, Max Verstappen, he has a way of coming in later in the season, and he's doing it again this season. So he came in second yesterday. I think his position going at, to the beginning of the race was fifth, if I'm correct. But he doesn't quite have the points he needs to be, truly in contention for number one right now. But I think mathematically he can still get the job done. So my personal favorite, either Max Verstappen or Lewis Hamilton. So that's a kind of a neat thing going on. And there's more news we'll get to in due course here. But real life, right? This is what we are living. None of us in this conversation is living anything other than his or her real life. And Michael Augustine is someone that I've been looking forward to talking to. He's a husband. He's a father of four boys. He's the Philadelphia Development Director at Christ in the City. And we've had several kind of chance encounters through friends of friends of the last couple months. So we thought, let's have a conversation with Michael. As I said, Christ in the City, husband, father of four. And Michael, it's great to be talking with you this morning.
10: Mark, great. Yeah. Thanks for having me. Looking forward to this.
9: Yeah, you bet. I've been looking forward to it too. We have a lot of mutual friends, and I want to point out that when I was looking at your I think it was your Insta page, that you're apparently you're like a lead member, founding member of the Dads of Many Boys Club. Do I have that right?
10: Oh, that's our other development director, our senior director, Patrick for Christ in the City in Denver. He also has five boys, so. Christ in the City, all the couples that are married, we seem to just be having boys. It's a lot of boys. the ones that are parents. So something with Christ in the City. I don't know what it is.
9: Well, I just want to submit my application. I have four boys myself, so but I'm not wonderful. An employee of Christ in the City. But I hope you'll consider me kind of on an advisory basis.
10: We'd love to.
9: So. Well. Happy Monday, and let's talk a little bit about kind of how you landed in this role. And it seems very kind of I like the phrase "Aslan is on the move." And from learning a little bit about your background, it seems like this is a bit of a going forth in the sense that you and your wife were Focus missionaries. You actually took Focus, made it international, so to speak, opening a presence in Austria. And then you have sales experience that, you know, you worked in Silicon Valley. You mentioned that you moved back to the Philly area for your family. I don't know if that means your wife is from the Philly area, but it really seems like a going forth. Like, so just, we'll get into Christ in the City. I absolutely want to get into that. But how did you wind up in Philadelphia with Christ in the City?
10: Yeah, that's, you summed up a bit of it. A lot to get here, but I mean, I think it's really started in college. I really encountered Christ very, very deeply through the witness of Focus missionaries that were on my campus. So I'm originally from Kansas, so that's where I grew up. Went to University of Kansas, and you know, grew up Catholic, and then going to college, just kind of embraced the college life. Wasn't really going to Mass, but my third year, so junior year, decided to go to Mass on Sunday. Encountered some Focus missionaries. They invited me to a Bible study. That Bible study, I was open at that time, just did something new. And that was really where I just, I met Jesus and really just fell in love with Scripture. Re-fell in love with my Catholic faith and just really embraced that. And so, from that time, just desired to be on mission, had a number of other encounters. After college, I served, I just felt the Lord inviting me to be a little radical and trust him. I studied engineering but prospects seemed good as far as employment, but I just felt the Lord say, trust me, I have something even better in mind. And so, served with Focus. Yeah, met my wife through Focus.
9: You met her after college.
10: Yes, exactly. So she's from the East Coast. She grew up in Connecticut, and we met as missionaries. We're kind of in the same region, but as we were engaged and preparing for marriage, we were just open to what the Lord had for us. And we'd even said, like, you know, if the Lord asked us to go international at some point, like we had no prospects of that, but we just threw that out there as we were talking about, you know, where do we feel the Lord would call us? And that opportunity came.
9: You went to Austria something like 10 mm-hmm. years ago, 8 years ago, 10 years
10: yeah,
9: ago?
10: 2016. Priest and bishop there had known Focus for a number of years, really wanted mission, really at the university there. So it was in Graz, Austria. So I was asked to if we'd consider that. We felt our hearts on fire when we thought about this this prospect of bringing the mission, raising up disciples internationally. And so we were there for Europe, so Austria. We were there for 3 years in Germany, started the campus in Germany as well. And so 7 years in Focus, then I felt the the Lord calling me to the next thing. Went to business school. We discerned moving back to the U.S. California is where we landed. Started my career in sales in Silicon Valley, tech startups.
9: Tech sales.
10: Really loved the encounter. But I think as you mentioned, four boys, we were expecting our fourth. We were just transplants over there, so we were desiring to be closer to home. My wife's parents lived outside of Philly, so this was the area we landed. So we're settled here, and through that, then this opportunity with Christ in the City, development. So just through my experience with Focus, through experience with sales, I was always open. Like if the Lord invited me to a role in development, if it was the right mission, right opportunity, I'd absolutely be open to that. And that's what happened.
9: And it opened for you. And the I think the first time that I heard about Christ in the City was back kind of spring of this year. But then I was down in Philly on July 4th when the Perpetual Pilgrims, they got there on July 2nd. But on July 4th, I remember hearing like, oh, we were just out, you know, with Christ in the city doing these things. So that's a let's do this. Let's take a very short break. But when we come back from the break, let's pick it up there. Like, what is Christ in the city?
10: Mm-hmm, absolutely.
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15: Do people who lived over 15 centuries ago have anything to say to us? You bet. And that's why the Church, in the readings that are part of the Divine Office, the prayers which priests are obligated and lay people are encouraged to use every day, often gives us selections from the early Church Fathers. Hello, Father James Kubicki here with something from today's breviary reading, a sermon on charity by St. Basil the Great. Just listen to how practical what he has to say is. Man should be like the earth and bear fruit. The earth bears crops for your benefit, not for its own. But when you give to the poor, you are bearing fruit which you will gather in for yourself, since the reward for good deeds goes to those who perform them. You are going to leave your money behind you here, whether you wish to or not. On the other hand, you will take with you to the Lord the honor that you have won through good works. Your reward for the right use of the things of this world will be everlasting glory, a crown of righteousness, and the kingdom of heaven. God will welcome you. The angels will praise you. All those who have existed since the world began will call you blessed. Come, distribute your wealth freely. Give generously to those who are in need. Earn for yourself the psalmist's praise. He gave freely to the poor. His righteousness will endure forever.
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0: you talk to them. So says Mother Teresa. And we're talking with Michael Augustine. And Michael, my wife met you at the Catholics at the Shore Conference back in May in Avalon, New Jersey. And she said, oh, you got to talk to Michael. And then, as I said, I heard about your work and the work of Christ in the City when I was down in Philly on July 4th. And there was just, for lack of a better term, a buzz among the pilgrims. Oh, we were out with Christ in the City today. So I'm so grateful for your time here. Tell us about Christ in the City. What is the mission? What is the activity of Christ in the City?
1: Mm-hmm, absolutely. Yeah, so there's two pillars to Christ in the City. And I think first is the formation of young adult Catholics in the faith. And so we have about 17 missionaries here in Philly for our year of service. And then in Denver, there's about 30. So Christ in the City started in Denver, and then we have our second location in Phily.
0: Yeah, you guys are getting some numbers, putting some numbers on the board.
1: Yeah, exactly. So we first and foremost pour into these missionaries, but then we really want to be the hands and feet to Christ. So the second pillar is that service to our homeless friends on the streets. And we would say, first and foremost, we're a relational ministry. We don't necessarily provide services. Those are vital to serving this population, the homeless and unhoused. But we really go out with no agenda, and we go out to the streets daily. We have here in Philly, we have four, we call them street teams. And so each street team is a group of about 3 to 6 missionaries, and they go to the same place about four or five times a week. And the goal really is to just encounter the poor, build relationships, hear their story, and listen. And so, and really

0: Yeah, I have a friend who invited me to come along with him to Patterson to hand out hot dogs and other food to homeless in Patterson, New Jersey, which I did a few months ago. And what struck me in so doing was that he was greeted over and over again by these people who he had seen, to your point, that he was going out there regularly, and they're like, "Hey, Pat, how you doing?" And he just had a friendship with them that was born of his just being there regularly. So formation and hands and feet of Christ. Well, on the formation side, how much is it a selection exercise? Mother Teresa talks about the people who come with good intentions but really aren't cut out for the work. Do you find that the people who are qualifying are ready to serve in the fashion you just described, and then you're forming them, and or is it there is a certain amount of kind of what I'll call a weeding out exercise? And then the second question is, what is the formation? What do you do? Is it to help them actually be effective becoming friends with people who don't have homes?
1: And so typically our missionaries, the ones that come and join us, we have different capacities in which we can work with Christ in the City. So we have a number of volunteers that come and serve at Lunch in the Park. Lunch in the Park we do every Wednesday outside of the cathedral, downtown Philly, from 2 to 1, and then every second Saturday in the park right across the street. So there's the ability to just volunteer. So that's kind of the easiest. Then we also have spring break mission trips. We have summer missions. So spring breaks are a week. A lot of college students will spend their spring break instead of maybe going down to the beach in Florida. They come up to Philadelphia and live amongst the poor for a week, which is an amazing witness. Our summer of service is 2 months long. So missionaries that spend their summer living in community and doing the work that of Christ in the City. And then we have our year of service. And so we kind of have different levels of participation. And obviously our year of service, the ones that are kind of our full-time missionaries for the year, there's a bit of more of a selective process. So the basis in the Catholic faith, the desire to serve, and then also the work is very tough. And so I'm not as much in the hiring process, but the people that we do bring on for our year of service are fantastic
0: Yeah,
1: and
0: and what
1: just
0: I like,
1: amazing young people.
0: yeah, and what I like about what you're saying there, Michael, is it's just a natural kind of graduation process, and kind of familiarity comes with that volunteering, and then you kind of move into a more serious commitment as you could make that 1 week, 2 month, and year of service, and that naturally feeds. You made the comment just now, the work is very tough, and that's, your second pillar, the hands and feet of Christ. So tell us a little bit more about the work itself. You mentioned Christ in the Park, and at some level, it sounds like simply making the time and showing up over and over again, but I know that's not the entirety of it.
1: The nature of relational ministry to the homeless, you get the ends of the spectrum. You get really big joys and a lot of sorrows as well, unfortunately, because what we do experience and what the missionaries do experience is a lot of addiction, a lot of broken relationships, and just a lot of neglect out on the streets. And what we would say is that we really think foundational to our homeless friends, why they're on the streets is really broken relationships. I kind of think sometimes, okay, what if I lost everything, like if I just was really had a bad run and lost everything, I'd probably have a dozen, 2 dozen people I can call that would help me out, no question. That's just the reality of my life. But then our friends in the street, for whatever reason, their relationships were in their life were so broken that the streets they felt were their best option. They didn't have anyone to call, no one they could stay with, whatever it may be. And so what we try to do is with the folks that have this experience of broken relationships, we try to bring in healthy relationships. And so that's where our missionaries come in, build relationships, and

0: Yeah, there's a lot of challenges with that because at first a lot of people are they're a little defensive because they're kind of caught off guard. Like, why are these joyful young people trying to talk to me? Like, what are they doing? We go out. We call them our missionary uniform, gray shirts, or black jacket. They wear the same thing. But eventually, after enough time and persistence, a lot of folks warm up to them. They see the gray shirts and they know, okay, these people are safe. They're here for me. They don't want anything from me. They're not trying to necessarily get me to do something. Get into housing, go to this program. They're just here to talk, to be with me. And from that, for bringing in healthy relationships, that opens these folks up, these friends up to okay, maybe I do need to get an ID now. Maybe it's time for me to look for housing. I have many stories of just joyful things like that happening just through the relationships that the missionaries build.
1: That's okay. So that's very encouraging. I was going to ask you why you're effective, and it sounds like part of it is the kind of repeated showing up, and then with that comes confidence in one or another missionary. So. Yeah, just help us understand more and about why you're effective, and for that matter, what you learned in Focus that you think is, germane to what you're doing here in Christ in the City. Because both organizations have staying power and have had success. So, and many who with the good intentions actually don't. So,
0: I would say, probably a story that I have, I think, just kind of shows, what we're about. So we have a great supporter, and he's a volunteer. His name's John. He's a investment maker downtown, but he comes to lunch in the park often, most Wednesdays. He'll at least drop in, and it's great. So so John was coming to lunch in the park one time, and then there's a friend that we have. I'll just say her name is Rhonda, and our missionaries hadn't seen Rhonda in a number of months, a number of weeks. We'd usually see her out on the street. She would often come to lunch in the park, but we just hadn't seen her in months. And when that happens, often we worry, or we ask around, we hadn't kind of heard anything. But John was leaving his building. He was coming to lunch in the park. He actually saw Rhonda. Outside, and she was kind of quite belligerent. She was just shouting, yelling, at the passerbys. And John walks up to her and he says, "Hey, Rhonda, how are you doing?" And then Rhonda, just whatever it was, just her hearing her name, she just kind of snaps out of just whatever state she was in. And she goes, "Oh, hey, John, how are you doing, honey?"
1: Pattern interruption and a familiar, loving voice.
0: Just hearing her name, changed everything. Then John said, "Hey, I'm going to lunch in the park. You want to come with me?" And she had all of her suitcases and like all her bags, and she's like, "Oh, well, I can't. I have all these things." And so John he grabs all the bags. He's like, "I'll take them. Don't worry." And then so they walk down to lunch in the park together, and then John comes and says, "Look who I found." And then missionaries, all knowing her, hadn't seen her in a while, just said, "Rhonda, oh, amazing." And then, greeted her with a big hug. And it was just a really joyful, very joyful interaction. So she joined for lunch in the park. But yeah, just that familiarity with a person, seeing their dignity, every person that has that dignity, and simple things as knowing their name, saying their name, those go so long when we're just wanting to serve the poor. And I think a lot of us, one of the things that drew me to Christ in the City, I had this desire to serve the poor, but just didn't know how, because especially if you're in the city, if you work in downtown, you see it all the time, and we don't always know how, don't necessarily have money, don't have food to give. But what we can do is ask them their name. Just start a conversation. Just recognize them, that goes so far. Because, as I mentioned, lot of times broken relationships are what got them into that situation. And so just showing a genuine interest, showing that you see them as a person, you see their dignity, goes so far.
1: Yeah, that story of John, actually, John couldn't have called her name if he hadn't already known it, of course. And if you're Rhonda, just receiving that affirmation is at a minimum disruptive in a good way, but it sounds like it was much deeper than just another stimulus, so to speak. It's someone who actually cared about her. That's beautiful, Michael. We're going to have a little bit of time here, but only a little. I think to kind of, because the whole purpose here, you know, we like talking with real people doing Christ's work, but we just want to help you. So I'll ask you to wrap us here, not only with kind of the practical thing, like, you know, where to go, but also I'm a mom or a dad, my teenage daughter or son is listening. What do you want me to hear about Christ in the City, either underscore or add, that, you know, really speaks to you personally and, you know, you and your family and the people working with you there at Christ in the City?
0: Mm-hmm. Yeah, well, I'm the development director, so, obviously I raise funds for the mission itself. If you're charitable giving, if you're tithing, if you desire to support missions that work with the poor, we would love to be in contact. We are just honored by the number of donors and the folks that partner with us and have really just made it very clear that the Lord wants Christ in the City to thrive and wants the work that we're doing to continue to grow. For the young folks that are just kind of discerning, figuring out in life what they want or just a desire to serve in some way, Christ in the City has spring break mission trips all throughout. We have a month, so every week during around March, April, we have missions come. We have summer missions if during summer break, kind of as I mentioned, the desire to serve, and also full-time missionaries. So anyone 18 to around 26, 28, we have missionaries that serve full-time. And so we train them, we invest in them, their apostolic, intellectual, theologic, and human formation. We raise them up as disciples. We pour into them. And Christ in the City is meant to only be a temporary thing. We only allow our missionaries to be missionaries for 1 or 2 years because we know that this work is tough, but the goal is to send them out. And we want them to bring this love, bring this community, bring this relational ministry out into the world.
1: Beautiful.
0: And just, and on a practical level, when you see the poor, asking their name, that's a simple thing. Whether it's like crosswalk, stoplight, see someone with a sign, we might not always have something tangible to give, but we can give them our attention. We can show them we desire to know who they are.
1: That's beautiful. Well, Michael Augustine, I'm so glad you made time for us and even more glad you're doing what you do, apostolic, theological, human formation, Christ in the City, christinthecity.org. Michael, God bless you and thanks for making time with us this morning.
0: Yeah, thanks, Mark. This is wonderful. Appreciate bringing me on here. And this is wonderful.
1: Hear, hear. Well, Michael Augustine, you heard how to apply, and you heard about the effect that they're having. Christ in the City. We're going to take a short break and come back with another dad on the other side of the break.
2: There are tools that we have, and of course, the most important tool is prayer. And it's prayer to the God of life, the author of life, and we just can never give up on our conversations, give up in our state legislatures, give up in our churches. Life is worth the fight.
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4: Hello, this is Archbishop Bernard Hebda of the Archdiocese of St. Paul in Minneapolis. 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
1: Hit me. Mark here on this Monday, July 27th, 2026. And we took a short break talking with a dad, Michael Augustine at Christ in the City, which was a great conversation. And as I said, we're going to talk with another dad here. Tim Carney is a husband. He's also a dad of many. He's also the senior columnist for the Washington Examiner and a senior fellow at the American Enterprise Institute. I love the title of your book here, Tim. Family Unfriendly: How Our Culture Made Raising Kids Much Harder Than It Needs to Be. So good morning, Tim. How you doing?
12: Good morning. Thanks for having me. Doing great.
1: You bet. Well, thanks for coming to join us here. And like I said, how our culture made raising kids much harder than it needs to be. You did a bunch of interviews for that book. You went across America interviewing folks for that book. Let's start on the other side of that thesis, so to speak. And what I mean by that is you bumped into families where you saw how it's supposed to work, families that were thriving, and every family has its unique qualities. There are no perfect families, but you rightly point out some of the difficulties that we kind of impose on ourselves here in this culture. But you've seen good. So in a phrase, what does good look like? What stood out for you when you bumped into those families that are thriving?
12: Well, there's a phrase that was made famous 20, 30 years ago: it takes a village to raise a child. Mean something different by it, but everybody who has raised a family knows that this is exactly true. And the places that are thriving are places that have community support, specifically places where the community kind of thinks that it's everybody's job to help parents raise kids. Because while the nuclear family is the most important institution, every kid deserves two parents. The nuclear family and two parents are not enough. Parents need You need babysitters for your kids. You need mentors, slightly older parents. You need coaches for your kids, teachers, all of that stuff. However independent, homeschooling, you may even be growing your vegetables in your backyard, you still need tons of support. And so I did find around the country and around the world, lots of places where that is explicitly almost the organizing principle of communities is helping people raise their kids. And a lot of this does revolve around religion. I mean, Israel was a place where almost as a country, whether it was these little kibbutzes or these rural communities or right in jam-packed Tel Aviv, everybody sort of understood that that's what they were about. In Jerusalem, this one father, two young children, he said he wanted to have 8 or 9 kids. And he said, here, the adults, 6-year-olds have a ton of freedom there in a way they don't in a lot of America. But if you see a 6-year-old standing at a crosswalk, it's because he was told he's not allowed to cross that street until an adult comes and helps him across. And guess what? Strangers will come and help that kid cross the street. That's just one example. So I went to Israel, places around Salt Lake City, places in a lot of small towns in the U.S. where they really have that. And the whole point, the whole thing is that they don't just say, oh, some people might want to have kids, yada, yada. You can be ride your motorcycle, go fishing, have kids. They're all the same. They're just hobbies. It's just a lifestyle choice, right? No. The places that really thrive are places that say, we understand this is what growing up is. It's for most people getting married and having kids, and we're going to help you with that.
1: Beautiful. Well, you will know this, but I only found this out a few weeks ago. We had Steve Mosher from the Population Research Institute on here doing what you and I are doing, and he pointed out that Israel's birth rate is 3 and change per woman, 3 children per woman, and so it's the one developed nation that is having children at a fast, you know, in a way that results in population growth. So how gratifying to, it's not surprising to hear that you have that underlying cultural kind of norm. So you mentioned Salt Lake City and religion as an organizing element. And of course, Salt Lake City is a largely Mormon part of our country. Is that what you found as kind of the kind of key ingredient, that you had religion as honored, so to speak, by the community as the foundation for these multi-generational healthy families? Because you didn't say grandma or grandpa, but the grandma and grandpa are in the equation too.
12: Yep. Yeah. So there's a lot. It's very, I'm not going to say very complicated. The connection between religion and marriage and birth rates is slightly more complicated than you might think. And this is, you know, what I did when I was in Israel, or talking in my own circles, just large Catholic families, you know, they show up to school drop off or to mass with what we call the Catholic assault vehicle. It's like the airport shuttle for the family.
1: Yep. Like, so we have a retired Ford Econoline. Yep.
12: There you go.
1: Only because our youngest is now 20, but yep.
12: Mm-hmm. The interaction between religion and, you know, family size, age at marriage is complicated. On the simple level, in the United States of America, one of the best predictions of your likelihood to get married and the amount of kids you have is religiosity. And specifically by that, I mean, do you attend church? So, or, you know, synagogue, mosque, across different religions, church attendance is the most important. And then we go a little further. In Israel, religiosity predicts birth rate, but the secular Jews in Israel have a birth rate of 2.0. The United States is like below 1.6. Europe is below 1.5. Secular people in the United States are like below 1. Why do secular Jews in Israel have a birth rate of 2.0? It's because the whole culture, because of religion and other and historic factors, such as, you know, multiple people have tried to wipe Jews or Israel off the planet. So they kind of think, hey, we need to keep our race going. But the whole culture has built up to be pro-family. And that's sort of, that's downstream from religion, you could say. But then also, go back to the attendance being key. So much of it is really just about that. It's about community. So some of it is going to be, you know, Catholics have a teaching. We have a teaching against artificial contraception. The first commandment that God gives in the Old Testament is be fruitful and multiply. Some of those more direct effects matter, but really it's kind of, what is the vision of the good life that's painted for you? And for Christians in America, that is getting married and having kids and raising them together with a broader community, ideally your own parents and your extended family. And I could go deeper. I think it has to do with anthropology. I think we're overly individualistic as a people, and that Christianity offers an image of the person that's fundamentally relational. So as you mentioned earlier, I wrote a book. A big part of the book is on exactly that question. Why does religion make people more likely to get married and have kids?
1: So talking with Tim Carney, fascinating conversation here, Tim. You're a husband, you're a dad of many senior columnists for the Washington Examiner and a senior fellow at the American Enterprise Institute, where of course Arthur Brooks is. What about this? It would seem, let me put it this way, it would seem if I'm a young dad with a young family and a portion of the country that is not demonstrating the kind of Salt Lake City effect you just mentioned, I should pick up my family and move. And indeed, that's happening to a place like that. So that's my twofold question to you. One is, that would you recommend to folks that they move to these more vibrant communities? And two, for the folks who are for a variety of reasons either unwilling or unable to move, and they are not in a Israel kind of environment, so to speak, in their town and community here in the United States, what's your counsel to them?
12: So it's really tricky on whether or not to tell somebody to move. My prior book was called Alienated America: Why Some Places Thrive While Others Collapse. Me, and so it's about the importance of community and how America's losing a lot of that. And part of what makes a community collapse is when the would-be involved families get up and leave. Yes. So it's really a hard chicken and egg problem there. But the first thing I would say is that wherever you are, you know, maybe you're going to move, maybe you don't know, maybe you want to stay, community doesn't just happen. I remember when you're a sports fan, you hear people talk about like, well, the Knicks have just the right chemistry, as if it just happened to be like dropped into a bowl and it all mixed well. No, you build the chemistry, you build the community. It's something I saw when I was looking at on social media at people who were explaining why they wouldn't have kids or why they'd only have one. And there was this one woman with binoculars saying, like, if it takes a village, I'm still looking for my village, as if it was just something that was going to happen. No, you have to build it. You have to give yourself. And so the easiest thing to think of is just volunteering. When your kids are little, maybe you're not going to be volunteering as a Little League coach, but hey, if you belong to a church, just walk up and be like, I might not have a lot of skills, but I can certainly set up and break down the folding tables for the fish fry. And just, you will be shocked. This isn't why people volunteer, but one of the benefits is then people know you, and then they help you. And then when you're in need, they're like your insurance plan. And then they become your buddies, and they make your life happier and easier. And then they say, hey, by the way, I have a 15-year-old who can babysit, so you and your wife can have a date night. And so the main thing is, institutions of civil society, whether it's a church, a library, a Little League, something like that, give you opportunities to volunteer and serve your neighbors. This is your calling on the earth, and it has plenty of practical benefits. So that's the main thing I see. If you're going to look for a place to live, if you are moving, say you're saying, okay, we're going to send down somewhere in the Dallas-Fort Worth area, or like me, in the Washington, D.C. area. As a Catholic, I was saying, what's the parish that's thriving? Like, if you showed up and tried to go to confession there, or do you see the lines too long? Like, there, that's a great place to move.
1: That's a good sign.
12: What are the neighborhoods where you go and you're driving through and all of a sudden you have to go 10 miles an hour because there are little kids riding their bikes around, or the front yards are littered with wiffle bats and tricycles. Like, there's where there are kids, and this is sadly a decreasing number of places, where there are kids, they're going to be parents, and there's going to be, and where they're running around, it's, again, the society is just going to be more kid-oriented, more family-oriented, in a broader society that's becoming more and more individual-oriented.
1: Yeah, it's great to listen to you. I'm familiar with the Northern Virginia area, and it has a lot of those communities like you described. The Philadelphia area also comes to mind as one that has those characteristics you're describing. Let's shift this a little bit, Tim. If I've done my math right, you've kind of entered the adults era in terms of your own.
12: I have my second 18-year-old, my second adult in a week. Yes.
1: Yeah.
12: So, but my youngest is nine. So.
1: Your youngest is nine. Okay. So, what about that? As they do start to leave the roost, so to speak, what are some of the things that you've observed from others, maybe even a little older than you, with kids a little older than your oldest, that have been successful, you know, helping those kids who've had the benefits of the environment you just described, but now they're going out into the world? What have you found to be kind of effective approaches to parenting adult children? Because, of course, freedom is operative then, and even the environments like you're describing are going to, I mean, we've all lived enough experience. They're not going to produce it's not going to come out the way you kind of planned it when you were having your first kid.
12: Nothing comes out the way you planned. That's rule number one for accepting being a parent. One thing is, some of the things that you've made implicit throughout life, you make explicit. In other words, we try to be centered on family. I try to, my wife stays at home. I try to make it clear that my family is more important than my career or my job, even though I love my job. Like, this is my job right now, but still, family is more important. And so that's been implicit, and we make it explicit. When they're going off and they're thinking about, start talking about careers, I asked my son, would that career, can you imagine that becoming a family-friendly career? Can you imagine having that job and thinking, and then also having time for kids? Or is this the sort of thing where you're going to be a road warrior? If you want to be an attorney in New York City in big law, paying off law school debt, that might not be family friendly. And similarly, you know, with what college you're going to go to. Hey, is there a chance you're going to meet a guy here who you can marry, who'd be a good Catholic man? So that's part one. And then as they go out, it gets really complicated, because you see stories about what people will call failure to launch, which is the boy who finishes college or drops out of college and comes back. And you say, we want you to help you save costs. We don't want you wasting all your money on housing so you can live at home. But then, to what extent does that become a crutch? And that balancing the freedom that we always try to give the kids with the support and how to work that's also... that's incredibly tricky. The independence, I say we're overly individualistic, but I know that part of what happens when they go off to college, they're going to become a free agent. They're going to think mostly about themselves. And that's part of growing up, part of them figuring out who they are. But then you have to reel them back in and say, ultimately, you're not living your life about yourself. You're still part of the family.
1: Theo drama as opposed to ego drama. Yeah.
12: Yes. And when you come... when you do get married and have kids, like I feel like it's a success, because all of them do say, well, we want you guys to like help us raise the kids. We want to be around you. We want to be around our siblings. We want to be around our first cousins, because we were blessed enough to raise them together with their cousins. So the two things I mostly say is, make explicit what you made implicit about the importance of family. But then I do not know. And again, my oldest is 19. My second is turning 18 in a couple days. I do not know how to balance that. Yes, you're free to come back and stay in your bedroom, because we don't want you going poor on the streets of New York City, with like, son, you gotta get going yourself. You gotta pull yourself up by the bootstraps.
1: Great. Well, we have a little bit of time left, and I want to shift us again, because you went to St. John's in Annapolis, which is a great books program, and I wanted to just talk a little bit about what you think about the value of the Socratic method at that stage in life, and great books, you know, not so much about St. John's per se, but as a form of education for our you know, for our children when they go off to college?
12: Yeah, this is a big debate on social media these days. And I mean, right here with you, I'd say St. John's is where I became a Catholic and a Christian. I was baptized, raised non-practicing Catholic is the way I put it. We just didn't go to church. And then wrestling with the great books, with the great ideas, whether it's Plato, Aristotle, and Homer, all the way up to Kant and Lobachevsky and Heisenberg. That education and that really wrestling with the ideas. I was never reading these texts and taking notes with the idea of what I was going to put on a final exam. I was reading these texts and wrestling with them. A, understand this author. B, this author, whether or not I totally agree with him or not. I'm going to cabin that question and see if I can then understand the world around me a little better through what this author is saying. I thought it was an excellent way to do it. I know it's not the only way to do an education. At times, I wish we had a little more guidance, because a lot of times it was sort of us and Aristotle and then a bunch of other 18-year-olds. And sometimes you did waste time. So that was a negative. But on net, I would say I love my education. I never went to grad school, which I consider a great blessing. And again, it helped steer me towards Christianity. And it really does. This is a cliche, but it helps you become better at thinking. It helps you become more confident that if you're presented with a new issue and you have to come to understand it, that you will be able to think your way, read your way, ask your way to a better understanding.
1: Love it. I can't say I'm surprised by your response, but I'm very edified by your response. We had R.J. Snell on here. He teaches at Princeton, and he talks in a fashion very similar to your own, Tim, about these young folks, yourself included, waking up in the right way intellectually, and that then leading you to that really fuels a thirst for the truth that course is answered and lived in relationship with Jesus Christ. Well, good. So we are up on time, Tim Carney, but what would you point us to for folks just trying to, you know, be more available to their wives and children and their communities, raising families that, you know, are Christian and happy?
12: Yeah, so a lot of you out there probably already have a pretty strong community. Thank God for that. And ask, well, if I've been getting a lot from this, what can I put in? And if you do feel that you're struggling, and if you don't have that strong community, a lot of times you don't realize that that's what you're missing. If you really feel that your family is struggling, ask, is this because we don't have the support, because just mom and dad are trying to do it ourselves? It does, in fact, take a village. You do need to find support. Ideally, it's from extended family, but also it's from neighbors and a religious community.
1: That's great. Great shout out. Tim Carney, thank you for inviting us to look at things in that fashion. And God bless you, and thank you for joining us here this morning.
12: Thank you. Have a good one.
1: You bet. Tim Carney, husband, dad, columnist, senior columnist for the Washington Examiner, and a senior fellow at the American Enterprise Institute. And as you just heard, the book is important, Family Unfriendly, How Our Culture Made Raising Kids Much Harder Than It Needs to Be. Very good book, worth getting, worth reading. And the counsel is really the kind of the gem there, which is our love for our children and our love for our spouses on a nuclear basis, as speaking for myself, that's not enough. We need each other. We need the sacraments, and we need to be part of a community which is helping us, and we're helping each other. Things we all know, but great to hear Tim Carney reminding us of it. We're going to take a short break here in a moment, and when we come back, we're going to be talking about a lot of good things, including a woman who's doing some great stuff with young people. So stick around. We'll be right back on the other side of the break.

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2: 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New York City Mayor Zoran Mamdani says he'll be at the annual 9/11 remembrance ceremony in September, despite some victims' families not wanting him there. Scott Pringle reports.
3: Mamdani says we'll never forget the 9/11 terror attacks felt by all of us who call the city home. But he was asked about several families of 9/11 victims who have started a petition to have him banned from the official ceremony that will mark the 25th anniversary of the terror attacks.
4: I will proudly honor the families, the survivors, the first responders forever impacted by that horrific terror attack by standing alongside them at this year's 9/11 commemoration.
3: Organizers of the petition accused Mamdani of supporting groups and people who have been critical of America and being sympathetic towards radical views. In New York, I'm Scott Pringle.
2: Dallas County has its first safe haven baby box for parents in crisis. City leaders dedicated the climate-controlled incubator box to Fire Station 1 on Miller Road, funded through a $26,000 church donation after local nurse Sarah McDermott spearheaded the project. The box gives Texas parents a legal, anonymous way to surrender an unharmed infant 60 days old or younger. Once the outer door closes, a silent alarm immediately alerts firefighters and paramedics. Rolette officials say they hope the installation serves as a model for neighboring cities across the Dallas County. California has received federal help to fight the Dove Fire in Tuolumne County. The blaze started on Sunday afternoon and has burned over 200 acres, forcing hundreds of homes to evacuate with over 1,000 under evacuation warnings. A federal grant provided through FEMA on a cost-share basis will help cover 75% of the firefighters' cost for local and state agencies. I'm Mary Graham for listener-supported Relevant Radio.
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8: And it's Tuesday, July 28th, 2026. Great to be here with each of you, with all of you. Gabby Burke is in the building. Sarah Tafoya is on vacation. Hope you're having a great vacation, Sarah. And happy Tuesday, y'all. Like praying Psalm 2 on Tuesdays. Haven't gotten to that yet, but it's a good little custom if you're not in the habit of doing. I would encourage you to kick it off today. It takes, I think, 2 weeks to start a habit. So maybe you get like a bonus 2 weeks. Like, I think that's meant if you do the thing daily, but I don't know. It seems like God can provide the grace. Pray Psalm 2 today and next Tuesday, maybe the habit will already be there. Seems very reasonable to me, actually. So happy Tuesday. A couple things in the news I want to point out to you. My former life was as an analyst, so a couple things to just point out here. Coke and some other names are going to report results today. I used to cover Coke, so keen to see what they have to say. The funeral of Senator Lindsey Graham is today at the National Cathedral. And the Fed will meet this week. I believe that's tomorrow. Usually it's on Wednesdays. Kevin Warsh, and this is me just echoing the Wall Street Journal. I think other publications have made it clear. He tends to give you less signaling about what he's thinking as the new Fed chairman. So there's a little more ambiguity in the market about what he'll say and how they'll manage the economy. But
9: That Fed meeting is happening this week. Of course, Kevin Warsh is the new Fed chairman. And in the other kind of category, so to speak, of news is just some really neat things happening in the larger world, the deeper world, if you will. There's going to be two meteor showers that are peaking this week. So don't know the details of where you see them best, but I think the principle is kind of turn off the lights, wait for it to get dark, and go online, find out a little bit more about that. But those showers are peaking this week. And UNESCO added the D-Day landing sites and Mount Olympus to their list of World Heritage Sites. So there's other things that we might get to in the news. I just wanted to bring up this kind of funny thing that came up yesterday. So yesterday we were talking about the F1 race in Hungary over the weekend, and Lando Norris won that. And then I made some remark about Kimi Antonelli, and I didn't even remember that I had made this remark, but I finished the show and I have a text from one of my sons that says, "Kimi is Mercedes' dad." So I took that like, oh, okay. I guess that means that I said Kimi was like a Ferrari driver. And I think Gabby, you might have texted me the same thing. But so I chimed back just like, a bunch of A's, and then an A. Yeah, that's kind of cool. Thanks for pointing that out, buddy. And then another son who's, I love this story. So I'm gonna repeat this story before I get to another son's comment in the family group chat. So this other son, he's very dutiful, comes to Mass. He'll tell you outright, like, you know, kind of like, I'm here. I'm not feeling it, Dad, but I'm here. And we were at the Shrine of St. Joseph back in May, actually for F1. And it was him, another son, they're both 20 now, and me. And it's Sunday Mass. It's actually Pentecost Sunday. And you know, we participate in the Mass. And it's like an hour or two later, we're on their way to the F1 race. And the son who I'm referring to, who's like, I'm here, I'm not feeling it, but I'm here. He says to me, "Hey, Dad, did you notice?" I'm like, "Did I notice what?" He's like, "Did you notice the priest is a Ferrari fan?" I'm like, and then it just sort of dawned on me. Of course, Ferrari is red. It was Pentecost Sunday, and the priest was wearing red. So that's the son who offered this just gem here in the family group chat after another son pointed out that, you know, Kimi doesn't drive for Ferrari. He drives for Mercedes. This other son wrote, "Dad, when I get home, me and you will go over who is on what team so this mistake will never happen again. And maybe me and you will go out for some ice cream afterwards. Would you like that, buddy?" So he's obviously channeling his inner dad here and making it clear to me that Kimi drives for
10: Mercedes.
9: Mercedes. And I think, like I said, Gabby, I think you knew that one too. So how you doing there, Gabby? How are things with your morning going?
10: Oh, they're good. They're doing good. I, you know, every time I come here, I really value Sarah because she does an amazing job over here. And it takes a little while than just, you know, just pressing some buttons. It's like very, you know, you have to have your creative juices over here, and it's going well over here. I noticed
9: while we were talking to our prior guest, there were like three more people in the studio there with you. I'm like, yes, she's got a lot going on there, because yes, you know, you brought some folks into their seats for the conversation we'll be having here in a little bit here. So
10: yes,
9: you're doing some good juggling over there.
10: Learning on the job.
9: It's a good way to learn. So we talked yesterday about vacation and we talked about works every time, and I got to tell you, I wound up talking to my brother about what you brought up last night. I talked to my brother last night about what you brought up yesterday morning. So you brought up the carnitas being the great, you know, like works every time.
10: Yes.
9: And I was like, well, it takes a while to make that. You're like, hello, Mark. Go to Walmart. You want to elaborate here for those who missed that?
10: Yes, you can go to Walmart or Costco. I also remember now that Costco also has the carnitas, and then basically you just put them in the pan and then heat them up, and you have great tacos and a family that's grateful for those great tacos. So it's a win-win for everyone.
9: I was talking to my brother last night. I was talking to him. He's in Southern California with a bunch of other families. He said there are about 30 of them camping. And he said, "Well, I got to go, Mark. It's our turn to make dinner, and then he added, he's like, "Don't be too impressed." And I hadn't brought up the carnitas thing or anything like that. He's like, "We went to Costco and we got these bulgogi, which is really good, and we're just gonna, you know, heat up the bulgogi." And then I reminded him, or I pointed out to him, the conversation you and I had, Gabby, about the carnitas. But that brought up camping. And growing up, my family, we would do a lot of camping. We'd camp in the Catskills. My brother and I wound up going on a camping trip when he graduated high school the same summer I graduated college. And I just want to tell you, Gabby, this, I'll call it the Buffalo Trace story, not only because I like Buffalo Trace and I like bourbon, but it's just a funny story. And it's, sometimes it's better just not to know. And said, Neil and I were driving cross country. I met someone who wanted his car moved from Oregon to Chicago. And my brother and I are driving that car cross country. I think it was about a 3-week trip. And we went camping in a variety of places, including Badlands, South Dakota. And we camped one night in a very kind of open area. There were 3 or 4 other campgrounds or tents next to us, but it was just open space. And I do remember the next morning that it had been very windy all through the night. In fact, it was like it was like banging hard on the tent. And but we slept through it. But when we got up, we got out of our tent and we looked around at the other campers, and one of the other campers had gotten up and left in the middle of the night. And I call that the Buffalo Trace story because one of the campers who remained, it's like, you guys were like sound asleep, but the rest of us were trying to get this buffalo out of this campground. So one camper actually left. And as I said, I'm just, sometimes it's better not to know. So that's my Buffalo Trace story for you there,
10: man.
9: Gabby.
10: I cannot even imagine. Nobody saw the buffalo there.
9: Yeah, it's kind of an easy thing to miss if you're in the dark and sleeping, but otherwise, yeah, you're not going to miss the buffalo.
10: Well, at least you know you were, you know, protected over your campsite, you know, and you didn't, you know, you, yeah, that's a good thing that you missed it because of the wind.
9: Do you have any good vacation stories for us?
10: Well, nothing, no camping related. We did, camp related. Okay, so when I was very, very young, you know, kindergarten, I remember we'd do like this sleepover at school. And I don't know why that was a good idea, because imagine all the kindergartens, you know, like sleeping over at school one night. And we'd have our camping, tents and everything. And I remember there was somebody had an accident. I'm like, oh gosh, like poor thing, she felt so bad. And I just... yeah, so I got marked from that experience. So probably that's why I don't get like to go to camping.
9: You're not in a rush to do any camping trips.
10: No. But you know, growing up, my parents are from Tampico, and that's a city in the Gulf of Mexico. We grew up going there to the sea and jumping in the waves, and that, I remember every summer going to Tampico. It was a 5-hour drive from us. From Monterrey, where I'm from, and it was just a beautiful experience. Just kind of our beach vacations was there, and then we stopped going there. It kind of like became the highway a little bit difficult to get to Tampico, like a little bit more risky, you know, you go through the mountains. But yeah, no, good memories there.
9: Good memories of the beach.
10: Yes.
9: Is beach a place that, you mentioned Hawaii a couple of days ago. Is beach a thing that you and your family do, or is it, what is the family go-to vacation for?
10: Well,
9: for the
10: nowadays,
9: Burke family?
10: It's funny how our hometown becomes, my hometown becomes our family destination now, because we go there to visit my parents and my family back in Monterrey. So that's our go-to vacation, going to Monterrey. It's a beautiful city with mountains, and it's the third largest city in Mexico. And it's very similar to Chicago in the sense that they have 2 big soccer teams, same as like the, well, baseball teams, Cubs and White Sox. You know, they're very, they're good rivals. And beautiful mountains. But then there's like a lot of American stores like Costco.
9: There's a big brewery there too. Corona has a huge...
10: Yes. Yes.
9: Like 30 million hectoliter brewery there.
10: Yes, service area. Cuauhtemoc, that garlic with Corona, yes. Yeah, it's a beautiful city.
9: And is their Cerveza part of the family vacation? Can we count on that?
10: If
9: you ever invite me to the you know, the family compound, the family homestead,
10: yes,
9: whatever 100%. It is, will there be Cerveza involved?
10: For lunch and dinner, yes. Perfect. Just one, you know, nothing crazy. And it gets to be really hot over there, so you kind of like need it.
9: Yeah, right. Like last night it was Coors Light. I was like, yeah, it's kind of hot. I'm just going to have a Coors Light. Yeah. So, all right, cool. There's a lot more to talk about here. Did you hear about our next guest? I know you did.
10: I do. Yeah, I'm very excited. Very excited for this conversation coming up. They're doing a great stuff over in Uganda. So I think, and they're here in studio. So we're very excited to have them as well at home.
9: Great. Well, I just invited them to visit the chapel on the other side of this conversation. But we have this beautiful, our talking just now about Mexico reminds me that Our Lady of Guadalupe is our patroness here. We got our first FCC license 25 years ago on the Feast of Our Lady of Guadalupe in 2000. But we have this beautiful mosaic of Our Lady of Guadalupe behind the altar here in the studio here in Lincolnshire. So Our Lady of Guadalupe, pray for us. Let's take a short break, Gabby, and then we'll pick it up with our friends here on the other side of that.
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8: Yeah, we're feeling good vibrations here on this Tuesday, July 28th. And we've got three friends in the studio here with us. And I think the mark of two wise men, we've all heard about the three wise men, but I think the mark of two wise men is that they travel with Mary. So Mary Maginot is here with her husband, Mike, and she's also here with Father Patrick Gisa. And Mary's background, she went to Loyola Nursing School. She worked in the ICU, then in surgery for 30 years, and she became a family nurse practitioner so that she could do mission work. And she's a mom. She's a grandmom. Mike and she have been married for a long time. They have four children, four grandchildren under 2 years of age. And they went to Uganda for the first time, it sounds like, in 2023 at the invitation of Father Patrick. And Father Patrick is clearly a wise man as well. He's the pastor at St. Patrick Church in Lake Forest. He's the co-founder of Never Give Up Foundation, which provides scholastic and medical care to children in Uganda.

0: President and Secretary of this Never Give Up Foundation. Good morning, and thanks for joining us.
1: You're welcome.
2: Good morning.
0: Yeah, and three in the studio is a great gift. And, you know, as I said, Father Patrick, you're not only a pastor, but you're an entrepreneur. You founded this group called the Never Give Up Foundation. And I'm detecting a theme here. There's, you know, usually a woman in the equation when you do something, because when I go to the Never Give Up site, it says that Never Give Up was founded by you and I believe two other priests and an aunt. So it's Father Patrick Kiza, Reverend Father St. Joan Nakitio, Father Joseph Nspuga, and then Aunt Edith. So tell us a little bit about the founding and Never Give Up.
1: All right. Good morning to all our listeners. I'm Father Patrick, as you have heard. A pastor of St. Patrick Church. I was born and raised in Uganda. Never Give Up Foundation did not start one day, but as I was growing up, there was a tragedy in Uganda. Many people lost their parents, and my parents adopted Moten. We were born 10 children, and my parents adopted more 10 children, total orphans.
0: 10?
1: Yeah, 10. So we grew up 20. So
0: that's a big family.
1: Right. So with that, when we grew up, we had this kind heart to support others, to reach out to those ones in need. So a time came and we wanted to have an organized organization to support more people. And then we said, what name can we give to this foundation? Because we want to make it global. And then through the guidance of Holy Spirit, we said, our mom used to tell us, do not give up in life. There is hope. And then we said, the name is going to be Never Give Up. So we encourage people not to give up in life, but to keep pursuing, not to lose hope. So that's the little background of Never Give Up Foundation.
0: Well, thank you, Father Patrick. And Mike and Mary, Father Patrick, I want to go deeper into the that period you just mentioned. But before we do, Mike and Mary, you met each other when?
3: Well, that would be eighth grade or grade school.
0: Love it.
3: Right, we were in the same grade school class together at Our Lady of Perpetual Help.
1: Wonderful.
0: And when did you start dating?
4: Not until after in our college years. We both originally went away to school, and then we actually both came back and then attended college locally, Loyola University, as a matter of fact. And I think it was one day traveling on the L to and from school that we bumped into each other literally and said, what are you doing here? She said, well, what are you doing here? I said, well, I go to Loyola.
3: Right.
4: And then we said, well, you know, what do you, you know, I think we got together for either a lunch or dinner.
0: What are you doing after?
4: Yeah, what are you doing after? So that was where it started.
0: And that was not 2025. So, and you're married a long time. You've got a big family. I like the point you made there, Mike, that your four grandchildren are under 2 years of age. So I took that to mean like we're just getting started here. So,
4: right. Quite a blessing to start with four, and you know, we'll see what the future brings. So we're very excited about that.
3: So much fun. Right.
0: That's great. I'm a new grandfather myself. But as you, we're going to come to you, Father Patrick, in a moment. But when did the two of you go to Uganda for the first time? And what would you say kind of laid the

0: foundation for your interest in going to Uganda?
1: We in it was 2023 when Father Patrick was trying to get people involved in Uganda. He said, "I am going," and I think quite straightforward. It wasn't like an ask. Do you want to go? He said, "You are going to Uganda with me." Mary had been involved in some. Most of her career, her working career, was medical related, and Father expressed interest in trying to establish some medical care for the people in his parish, and would we, you know, go there? And of course, Mary's jumped all over it and said, "Oh, of course, I'm going." And he kind of looked me straight in the eye and said, "And you're going too." So,
0: yeah, it's the 1-2 punch.
1: Right. Yeah,
2: no excuse.
0: Plus, the food is better when you're with your wife.
1: Yes.
0: Okay, so you obviously went, and I know this would be an oversimplification for me to say, "Oh, well, Mary's got this mission work experience. She spent all this time in the ICU and surgery, and that's clearly a demonstration of a servant heart." But it's still an oversimplification on my part. So what about you, Mike, other than the fact that Father Patrick said you're going, kind of, and the fact that you're married to Mary, kind of laid the foundation for your desire to go on this trip?
1: You know, I believe, you know, God puts people in front of us for a reason. And I really believe that, you know, Father Patrick was so instrumental as a person, as a believer. And I could tell that he was so mission-driven, and he was so adamant about caring for people that he grew up with. And I just, you know, said that, you know, I want to explore this, I want to be part of this, and I believe in what he's trying to do. So, I mean, the decision came very easily, and I did not have to be persuaded. I could see in Father Patrick's eyes that this meant so much to him, and I said, you know what, anything I can do on the side to help this, I'm all in.
0: Great. So we'll do a little game here. Father Patrick, you'll be the third participant in the game, but I'll ask you each, Mike and Mary. You went to Uganda, and I've never been to Uganda. Each of you, one observation about Uganda, and then Father Patrick, please elaborate on their respective, you know, singular observations about Uganda.
3: All right.
0: Who's going to go first?
4: Oh,
0: Mary,
4: sure,
0: you want to go
4: sure,
0: first, or
4: sure.
0: Mike, you want to go first?
4: I will go first. I have to say that when we were in Uganda, I have never experienced the amazing hospitality of those that we met, that they just opened up their homes, and they didn't have much, but whatever they had, they shared. And the children, so happy, all of them wearing the miraculous medal. And it just opened your eyes to what true generosity and joy with no means looks like. And it just opens your heart to just want more, to see all this faith, joy, love, sharing, generosity of these people.
0: Thank you, Mary. Mike, what do you want to say?
1: Well,
0: you don't have to be original, by the way.
1: You know, you know, you can't do a compare and contrast to here in the U.S., but you know, the children and a lot of the folks that we met, you know, may have or may not have had shoes on their feet. They may not have had the best clothing on their bodies. But, you know, one thing in and out that they did have was a true faith in God. And really, that's all that mattered to them. They didn't say, oh, I don't have a, you know, a nice home to live in, or I don't have shoes on my feet. But they had God, and that is everything. So
0: yeah,
1: they're very endearing people. I mean, they open up, like Mary said, they open up their, you know, whatever they had, they shared with us. But they certainly shared their faith, and it was so evident that they had such strong belief in God. And I believe that that's what, you know, carries them, you know, day to day.
0: Thank you, Mike. So, yep. Father Patrick, what do you think of all that? And what, if anything, would you add to that?
2: I'm grateful that I grew up in Uganda with a different culture, which is really welcoming. And it is always good to share your values with others. So to me, I feel like we should be exposed to different cultures and values. So every time I feel like I want to go to Uganda, I invite people to come and see. Because when you are not exposed, you cannot compare. So I feel like, yes, these are my friends. We should go, and then they see where I come from. And also, the other bit of it, in my culture, when you don't have visitors to come and visit you, people may think you're a bad guy. So yeah. I work here in America. I was ordained for the Archdiocese of Chicago, so I was like, maybe I should get people to go and see where I come from. And people over there, to know that at least I'm beloved, I'm liked in U.S. So that was one of the motivations.
0: So is your mother's name Nalongo?
2: Yes. Rest in peace. She passed away 2020, 1 year after my ordination, and her name is Imelda Nalongo.
0: Imelda Nalongo.
2: So yes.
0: May she rest in peace.
2: Amen.
0: Hail Mary, full of grace, the Lord is with thee. Blessed art thou among women, and blessed is the fruit of thy womb, Jesus.
3: Holy Mary, Mother of God, pray for us sinners
5: now and at the hour of our death. Amen.
0: Amen. So I have a hunch 20 sons and daughters made good for Imelda. So good on you, Father. We're going to take a very short break. 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
8: Hi, this is Archbishop Perez of the Archdiocese of Philadelphia. Let us pray. Remember, O most gracious Virgin Mary, that never was it known that anyone who fled to thy protection, implored thy help, or sought thy intercession was left unaided. 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O Mother of the Word Incarnate, despise not my petitions, but in thy mercy hear and answer me. Amen.
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0: 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I recently completed a couple of master's in education courses at the college and can't say enough good things about them.
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0: Steve Winwood never disappoints. Nicely done, Gabby Burke. Talking with Father Patrick, Mike, and Mary Maginot about the Never Give Up Foundation and much more than just a foundation. Uganda, the generosity in Uganda, this culture of affirmation and belonging amid poverty and faith. You know, Mike, I'm going to ask you, what did you see? And Father Patrick or Mary, I'm going to ask you, what do you do as relates to the foundation itself? And just to kind of share a little with you, my wife and I are parents of seven. Three of our children are adopted. Our oldest is adopted. And I do remember, she's from Korea, and I do remember going to Korea to pick her up, our new baby girl. And because we had some time there for, you know, for the administrative aspect of getting things arranged, we went to a place called Ilsan, which was is a home for orphans who are severely disabled, who tend to not get adopted. And I do remember this young man being in the bed. He couldn't communicate with us too well. But I remember just like getting all welled up inside with tears, really for my own kind of neediness, and just seeing the beauty of this person in front of me. And so it just seems very germane to the work you're doing there in Uganda, the Never Give Up Foundation. Provides scholastic and medical care to children in Uganda. So, Mike, like I said, what did you see that, you know, relates to the work of Never Give Up when you went there in 2023? And it's not clear to me if you've been there since, but what have you seen there?
1: Well, basically, you know, obviously, you know, a tremendous need. Okay, so what we try and do is raise monies and basically give it right back. So we try to provide hope for these children that if, you know, we pay for their tuition, we pay for their books and supplies so that they have a future. So that's the biggest thing. I mean, and our whole goal is basically, you know, seems, you know, Father Patrick, you know, was one of 10 and his family adopted 10 more. I'm actually one of 7. Mary's actually one of 8. So you get the numbers thing. Yeah, right, exactly. So we're just trying to do our share and help people that would may not have as bright a future to provide a little light for them.
0: Yeah, thanks, Mike.
4: I think offering, letting them know that they're loved, they're not forgotten. The amazing thing about the schools in Uganda is that when you do provide for their tuition and their supplies, they're all housed. They live there at their school. And so when the orphans are on break, then Aunt Edith is just absolutely amazing finding all these different homes for them, if not her own home, which she always houses many, to provide a family life. And they never give up, just provides more than tuition and the supplies.
0: It's more than just school.
4: It offers family. And like if there's a social worker need, it will take care of that. I mean, because we all know that children don't always go by the book, right? I mean, they're children and they need to be cared for.
2: Yeah. Right.
0: To
2: add on what Mary and Mike have said, though we support the orphans, but we also support the vulnerable children. They can be having parents, but when the parents are really, really poor. So if we find such kids, we can do that. And also, not only those young people, but we do also support some seminarians. And we are blessed because last Saturday, we got two priests who were ordained because of Never Give Up. So in Uganda, the parents have to support or to pay tuition for the seminarians. And some cannot afford, and yet they do have the vocation. So we try to do that, and I'm blessed that we are trying to evangelize in that way.
0: Yeah, that is a blessing. Mm-hmm. So, Father Patrick, take us back to, I think it was 2019,
2: mm-hmm.
0: but I have a natural affection for you because you're a priest, and I don't know why I have this natural affection for Uganda, but mm-hmm. I do. And it's you, it's Father Joseph Nakitio, it's Father Joseph and Spuga, and then it's Aunt Edith. Tell us what happened that led you to founding Never Give Up, the four of you. And I believe you were already in the United States at that point. But just tell us a little bit about how this came into being.
2: Right. 2019, it just became organized before it was disorganized, you know.
0: You were living it in your family, it sounds like.
2: Right.
0: 10 siblings who didn't come from your biological mother or father.
2: Right. And then the numbers started growing, and we said, oh my goodness, what are we going to do? So 2019, that is when I came up with an idea with Father Joseph, Sister John, and Edith. What can we do? We need to get organized, because now everything looks like they are not. So it was officially registered in Uganda and also here. So 2019, the foundation became organized the way we see it right now. But before, it was not.
0: And what did you mean by numbers started growing? And I mean, certainly numbers are interesting, and I actually kind of like numbers, but was this just something you were doing as an outgrowth of your family? Like, what was going on that led to the formation formally?
2: Yeah, actually, we started with a few students, and then we saw there was a need, and there were other people who wanted to come in and support. So when we saw that there was a big need, we said we have to reorganize, we have to bring these to make this foundation registered so that we can control, we can organized in a good way to know how many students we have in each grade at the university, something like that.
0: And Mary, I want to pick up on a comment you made about it being family and Aunt Edith taking care of the children and seeing that they get homes when the schools are off, but the actual schools themselves being the place where the students reside. Can you elaborate on that? And Mike and Father Patrick, please elaborate with her. But tell us you know, take us in our mind's eye, if you will, to like what it's like, what the community is like, and just kind of flesh it out a little bit more for us, if you would, please.
4: Well, I was, when we were there and passing out the school supplies, meeting each an individual child, that we could see that it was all lined up, that they would go to their school and they would be able to have room and board. But they also, like at Aunt Edith's home, many of them would be staying on break, or Aunt Edith would find loving homes that they would take in the child while the child's on school break. And they would help that family out with supplying, you know, food, and so that they have the rice and the sugar and things to help to support this child. And it just, the children were happy. They all kind of knew where they were going and what was up.
0: Yeah, and it sounds like there's space in the school. It's just a matter of the children can't afford to be there.
2: Right. Actually, what we do right now, we do have students, but they go to different schools. So during holidays, we try to find places where they can stay. And our goal in the future, if God blesses us, is to have like our own school, and to build our own school where we can have them, where we can have volunteers come and serve them, and also to teach these kids, these students, the way of life. Because right now, they go to different schools, and when we reach out to some families to take them during holidays, some say, oh, this time I cannot manage, try somewhere else. And to me, to have these kids going to different homes, sometimes it is not good. So that's why our goal is to build a school. And if there's anyone who can chip in and then we start a school, it would be great.
0: Yeah, that's great. Well, yeah. I want to shift to kind of some related topics about culture and teamwork and kind of the benefits of what you're doing above and beyond Uganda. But before we do that, where should a person who wants to get involved and find out more go? And again, we're talking with Father Patrick Kiza, who's the pastor at St. Patrick's in Lake Forest, Illinois. He's also the founder of the Never Give Up Foundation, which helps young children in Uganda get scholastic care, medical care. They're actually involved in helping a couple. Actually, they've started helping priests get ordained in terms of funding that. And Michael and Mary Maginot are the president and secretary, proof positive that Father Patrick is a very persuasive person when he wants someone to kind of come join him on a mission. So tell us, Father, where would you point us to if we want to get more involved with Never Give Up?
2: When we go to the website, we do have, you can just write nevergiveupuganda.org. Nevergiveupuganda.org.
0: Yeah. And there's some great testimonies on there, including a beautiful little handwritten note from one of your students there. So,
2: is a place where someone can go and donate, and there is also the address. Mike, you can give the address.
1: Sure. If anyone's interested in sending, you know, a donation via mail, it can go to 1301 Prairie Lawn Road, Glenview, Illinois, 60026. And all the information's on our website. So again, it's nevergiveupuganda.org. And if anyone's interested in exploring a little bit more of what we do, there's a ton of information on the site, and it's kind of easy to get to.
0: We talked, and thank you, Mike and Father. We talked last week with someone who did the Camino in Spain, and he quoted Pope Benedict, the world tells you you're made for comfort. You are not made for comfort. You are made for greatness. And it's been implicit in this conversation that we Americans like our comforts, and it actually makes, it accounts for Americans being very lonely. So it's actually not a great equation. Comfort does not equal happiness. Mm-hmm. So the reason I bring that up is because you're in unusual seats, because you're at the heads of large families, both as, you know, husband and wife and as a pastor. But also you're in a position, it sounds like, where you've seen what I'll call green shoots, or some things that are encouraging in our country, of people actually leaving their lazy boys and actually bringing kind of the culture of generosity and hospitality, which is just what we're made for, that is in fact present there in Uganda. So really open to any one of the three of you, like, what do you see that's encouraging either in the state of Illinois or in the Chicagoland area of Lake Forest, that or in your work there, Mary, as a nurse, that is encouraging about people living kind of the spirit of Uganda right here in our own nation?
4: Well, I have the privilege of writing the thank you notes and sending the tax exempt letters, and I just so grateful to see all the amazing generosity of the donations that do come in. And people have made, Father Patrick's birthday is July 4th, and he had birthday donations, and it's been beautiful that a dear woman who had passed away, it was in her obituary to donate to Never Give Up, which was so beautiful. And I just donations made to the greatest need, which is so wonderful, because that can go for social work or school supplies. And I'm just, I love to see all these open hearts that really care. They want to know that the children are cared for and they're not forgotten. They may not have much, but they, the donors, can do something to help, and it makes such a big difference. I'm so grateful.
0: It sounds like you're seeing hearts moved by the work you're doing.
4: Yes.
0: It's beautiful. Anything you would want to add there, Mike or Father?
1: I think she's spot on. I mean, it's, you know, all we can do is kind of, you know, it's like a tree. It kind of, everything travels down, right? So Father Patrick had this message, had this vision, and you know, we saw it through him, and now we're kind of, you know, shedding our leaves, so to speak, to other people, and just expressing our message. All we can do is express a message, and hopefully people understand the passion that we have towards our goals of just providing whatever we can possibly provide, and it's just a glimmer of hope that we hold on to each day. And you know, our message, you know, to others that are interested in kind of following what we do is kind of simple. I think it's a good message. It's a strong message. Anything that you know, that we have given in the past has really come back to us, you know, tenfold. And it's such a joy to see these kids at least have an opportunity and to put a smile on their face. So that's great. Been wonderful to witness.
0: Yeah. Well, thanks, Mike. Father, anything you want to add?
2: Yeah, I'm just, I would like to say I'm so grateful for all the donors. I'm so grateful for the cabinet members who do really great. We do have other people on the committee who do wonderful work. So I'm grateful for that. And I pray that God continue to bless each person who donates. And I'm so happy.
0: Yeah. Well, I love your mom there, Father Patrick. And Gabby, I'm thinking that since we just found out that we missed Father Patrick's birthday, It's time to sing him happy birthday.
11: Let's do it.
0: Let's do it.
2: Yeah, okay, but before we started, you know, I made it 250 years.
0: I did not know. All the more reason to listen to you. That's great. We'll call you. That's great. We'll call you Thomas Jefferson. So on the count of three. One, two, three.
5: Happy birthday to you. Happy birthday,
0: dear Father Patrick Thomas Jefferson.
5: Happy birthday to you.
2: Thank you so much. I appreciate it. I have already made my wish.
0: Okay, good. We have a custom here that we won't ask you it, but I have a hunch I know what it is. And we sang that with all the children and people of Uganda. So, Father Patrick, Mary, Mike Maginot, I'm grateful for your time here. I'm grateful for a lot more than that. And thank you again. Never give up Uganda.org. Never give up Uganda.org. And we've just been talking with Father Patrick Kiza and Mary and Mike Maginot, who are secretary and president of the Never Give Up Foundation. Have a great morning. So great apostolate occurring in Uganda, thanks to the courage and faithfulness of Father Patrick and this beautiful couple who met in grade school. I think they said, yeah, grade school. So thank you for that. Gabby, I want to just point out a couple things in the news that are worth pointing out that I didn't mention already. So on this day in 1750, Johann Sebastian Bach died. And also on this day in 1868, talking about freedom here, the 14th Amendment, the U.S. citizens who were enslaved persons actually became citizens. Enslaved persons became U.S. citizens. On this day in 1868, we adopted the 14th Amendment. A couple other things to point out in the news, as I mentioned earlier, worth highlighting again, the funeral for Senator Lindsey Graham will be today at the National Cathedral down in Washington. And UNESCO, they determined what are World Heritage Sites. They added the D-Day landing sites and Mount Olympus to their list of World Heritage Sites. And Gabby, anything you want to leave us with here before we pass the baton to Patrick?
11: No, just encouraged by this very wonderful conversation that we had, and just looking forward for tomorrow's show.
0: Yeah, I am too. And Gabby Burke is in the building. And Patrick and Cyrus are going to pick it up on the other side of the hour here in about 3 minutes with your questions. 888-914-9149. 888-914-9149. Happy Tuesday.
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15: 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The White House is putting out a holiday call for volunteers and performers. First Lady Melania Trump launched the volunteer and performer application submission period for this year's holiday season with an announcement on Monday. Volunteers must be U.S. citizens and at least 18 years old to participate in the decorating that takes place during the week of November 23rd. The deadline to apply to be a volunteer or perform is August 28th. A lawsuit that challenged President Trump's Religious Liberty Commission is being tossed out by a judge. Rory O'Neill reports.
16: The Religious Liberty Commission was created last year to address concerns about anti-Christian discrimination. Hindu and Muslim groups and others filed a federal suit arguing the commission was excluding some faith viewpoints. A Trump-appointed judge dismissed the case. Last month, that commission came out with a draft report recommending building bridges between church and state. I'm Rory O'Neill.
15: Severe thunderstorms capable of producing flooding rainfall are expected to shift from the Midwest into the Mid-Atlantic and Northeast this week. A flood watch is in effect for New York City and much of the tri-state area today as massive storms are poised to hit the region. Meanwhile, areas from North Carolina to Pennsylvania are all under the risk of getting strong to severe storms throughout the day. Active weather across most of the county is anticipated to continue through the week and into the weekend, creating more rounds of heavy rainfall and thunderstorms. North Memorial Health Hospital in Robbinsdale, Minnesota is offering disposable hijabs to Muslim staff and patients. Patients and staff can wear the disposable hijabs instead of bouffant surgical caps in operating rooms. The coverings can be changed between patients and were tested to meet operating room and infection prevention standards. I'm Mary Graham for listener-supported Relevant Radio.
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21: Good morning. Hello. Welcome. And thank you for listening to the Patrick Madrid Show. My name is Patrick Madrid, as a matter of fact. And I'm here with Cyrus, and we are ready to roll. We're ready to rock and roll, as a matter of fact.
22: It's a big day.
21: Yeah. Yes, indeed it is. Do you want to tell the people why it's a big day for us?
22: Well, keep going. I think this should come from the man himself, you. I think you should let everybody know.
21: Ah, oh, shucks. We released an album today. I think the soft launch was yesterday.
22: We did it.
21: But today's the real launch. High five, Cyrus.
22: Hey, high five, man. That's right awesome. On.
21: We've been talking about it. And it's finally out. It's finally for real now. And let me tell you all about it. So first things first, it's a real album. It's real music. But Cyrus and I wrote the lyrics and AI created the music. And you say, oh, okay. But you really should hear this, though. I mean, the music is really good, and we had a lot of fun with it. And we've been doing this off and on for the better part of the last year or so, creating music for the show. Yeah, here's one. Take a listen.

0: That's my favorite Paul Wilson.
1: Can you tell who wrote that lyric?
2: I take one day off. One day a week.
0: Just one day a week.
2: Well, how do people get this?
0: Yeah, it's so choice. If you have the means, I highly recommend it.
2: And you do have the means.
0: Because it's free.
2: It's free. 14. Yeah. 14 soon to be number one hits.
0: 14 tracks. Yeah, it's fun. It's a lot of fun. Now, the AI did the music and the singing. So just right up front so nobody's freaking out or anything.
2: With direction.
0: Oh, yeah.
2: There was some direction there.
0: Well, that's the thing, is that in order to produce the kind of music that we want, and there's a wide variety of genres, so it's not all just that kind right there. A wide variety of genres, 14 tracks. A couple of them are remixes, because the remixes were so interesting and good that we decided to add those to the album. Those are fun. And yeah, so it requires, in terms of like human input, and technically Cyrus and I are human, so we actually tell it how to make the song, like make it, and I won't bore you with all the details, but they're like very detailed prompts that we have to write in order to make it sound the way we want it to sound. And I think we got pretty close to the mark there. And I think everybody will have a favorite song. There is a theme song. It's, what is that, track 4, I think, Cyrus? And that's Keep Going. Yeah, here's the title song from the album. Don't give them too much. I want them to... Now, take a listen to the 14th track, which is the banger that we close on, and that's a variation. Totally different song, different lyrics, but a similar title. It's Keep Going, Keep Growing. Haha, get it?

0: So this is, we're excited. We hope you are too. We like it. We hope you do too. And it's all free, as Cyrus was saying, absolutely free. Freely we have received and freely we give. So this is all for you for free. All you have to do to get it, simple, just text the word Patrick, P-A-T-R-I-C-K. Text Patrick to 914-914. And you'll instantly have it. I mean, as soon as you press send, you'll immediately have that link. You press the link and you can download the songs. Oh, we have liner notes too. That's there. And a listing of all the tracks in order with the titles, et cetera, et cetera. We have some shout outs to key people. And what else have we got on the liner notes? It's all good.
1: It's all good.
0: And the music is great.
1: It's fun. It's really, really fun.
0: Just have fun with it.
1: It's clean, good fun. You can listen with your kids. There's some pretty cool hooks that that you might even sing along with.
0: Like the part where Cyrus, when he's not taking PTO.
1: That's my favorite part. I know it is. Yeah. The one day. I took one day off.
0: A week. One day a week is all you take. We get panicked emails. Where's Cyrus?
1: I know. I'm right here.
0: I'll be right here
1: looking at the emails saying, where's Cyrus?
0: It's
1: the Patrick Madrid show.
0: So it's free. Download it instantly. Just text Patrick to 914-914 and share it by all means. You know, let your friends and family know, and your enemies too, for that matter. Just tell them to text Patrick to 914-914. It's free for anyone, anywhere in the world. And I think you're going to like it. We think you're going to like it. So fingers crossed. 888-914-9149. We'll talk to you a little bit more about that later on. First of all, let's go to Marty in Minneapolis. Hi, Marty. Welcome.
2: Good morning, Patrick. Good to hear you.
0: Thank you. Likewise.
2: So I don't know if I can top your real album mix there, but you tried to get, or somebody tried to beat you up from Minneapolis yesterday, a gentleman by the name of Scott. And he was trying to get you to explain your definition of marriage, kind of at the end of your show yesterday.
0: I remember that call. It kind of jumped around a little bit on a couple different topics.
2: Yeah, and my wife and I were in the car traveling home, and we heard the conversation. I happen to be a lawyer in Minneapolis, and I just thought it was kind of tough to understand where Scott was going, but I don't know if you recall, but several times he mentioned that his pastor told him that he would be charged with a felony if he did not report a marriage ceremony to the state of Minnesota.
0: Yeah, he did. And I didn't have enough wherewithal or mental, you know, acuity to press further on that to find out more. Do you have some insight on that?
2: Right. I do. So I'm a first-time caller, I should point out, although I've met you in Minneapolis years ago at the relevant radio function. But that's what prompted my call this morning as a first-time caller. I just had to point out that I've represented a pastor years ago, similar situation, who inadvertently forgot to report a marriage that he had performed. I went back to my office to clarify that the law has not changed, but long story short, a pastor can be charged up to $100 for not submitting a marriage certificate. And it's really just a civil penalty. It's nothing criminal. And obviously, a county prosecutor could charge a priest or a pastor for not submitting or paying a $100 fine. But that's the max. It's just a $100 fine if someone who performs a marriage ceremony does not report or submit that marriage certificate to the state of Minnesota.
0: Interesting.
2: And additionally, the state of Minnesota, you know, has a different definition of marriage than you provided to Scott, but that's a whole nother topic for another day, perhaps. But
0: I mean, knowing how far left the state of Minnesota has turned, I'm assuming that their definition, their stated definition, is pretty much anything that moves can get married.
2: Right. Well, not necessarily. And you were right on target yesterday when you told Scott that there are a number of really public policy reasons to allow a state to interject itself in civil marriages or in marriages. And so, believe it or not, Minnesota still prohibits a lot of marriages, which you kind of addressed yesterday, you know, relatives, you know, marrying each other, bigamous, trying to marry each other.
0: That must be illegal,
2: yep,
0: too.
2: Bigamous. Right? Yep, illegal. And that's very clear. You know, you can't, no bigamy. You can't marry, siblings can't marry each other. Cousins can't marry each other. Aunts and uncles, nieces and nephews, first cousins. All of those are still outlined by statute to be prohibited in Minnesota.
0: And that's a good thing. So, that was, seems like that part of my message wasn't translating well for him, because I was pointing out that there's a good reason for the state to have a vested interest in, you know, trying to keep those problems from happening.
2: Right.
0: I don't know if he and I were talking past each other or not. I couldn't quite tell. But one thing that I'm curious about, given your own experience in the law, is this penalty for, let's say, up to $100 for failing to file the paperwork after a wedding. Is that a common thing? I mean, do ministers or priests,
2: you know,
0: find that?
2: I've been doing this for 35 years, and it came up one time in my career. And I don't do a lot of, you know, I guess I wouldn't be, you know, have much exposure to that civil penalty in my practice. But I've seen it once in my career. I'm trying to recall if any of my law partners had any experience, but I'd say no. I don't think it's common, and it's really a practical thing for everyone involved, especially if your name is going to change after a wedding ceremony. You certainly want that certificate to be recorded with the state of Minnesota. You want to apply for Social Security benefits under your new name or under your spouse's name. I just used a marriage certificate last week. I'm filing adoption papers for a couple, and we need to prove to the judge that the couple are married. So we need that marriage certificate to proceed with that adoption case. So
0: in your, you know, in your professional capacity, listening to that conversation, in your capacity as a lawyer, and you know the law, and you know generally what's going on, why do you think he was so exercised? What was the subtext that maybe I was missing in that conversation?
2: Well, I picked up this at the very end of the conversation. He said he made a comment about not required to pay taxes. Do you recall that?
0: Yeah. Was that a sovereign citizen hint? Is that what that
2: Yes, I just assumed he was. I think that's, you know, he just didn't want anyone, you know, in his business telling him what marriage is or what taxes should be paid and, you know, what roads he should be driving on and so on and so forth.
0: Yeah.
2: But you handled it very well, and I know you had a couple of callers afterwards, you know, congratulating you on how you handled it. You did. You always, you're very gracious, very charitable. You did a great job. But I just thought, you know, as a first-time caller, I better call in because this is right up my lane.
0: I'm glad you did, because that does help shed a little light on it. I was mystified by the time that call ended, but I couldn't tell why the temperature kept rising, you know, in his
2: right.
0: comments. So I just assumed there must be some subtext beneath all that.
2: Right.
0: That I wasn't
2: picking
0: up on.
2: If you could just declare now that Minnesota has been redeemed by this call.
0: Indeed it has.
2: He tried to beat you up. Yeah.
0: So. Have you thought about running for governor?
2: I have not. Oh. I have not.
0: All right. Cyrus doesn't qualify because he's not a resident.
2: But. For sure. Well, I would, my vote would be with Cyrus.
0: Mine too.
2: Although I heard he likes to take PTO. Was that in fact one of your
0: a lot? He heard the phrase "keep going" and he thought that meant PTO.
1: Keep going.
2: Yeah, keep going away from work. Yeah.
1: Right.
2: Well, I came today for the talk, not the tacos. But
0: right on.
2: Anyway.
0: Right on.
2: Yeah,
0: well,
2: you,
0: Marty,
2: you two
0: I
2: are
0: appreciate
2: great
0: that.
2: Yeah, you two are great gentlemen, and we'd love to listen to you. Keep up the good work. God bless.
0: Thank you. Greetings to you and your lovely wife. And by all means, I hope you'll download the album. Just text my name, Patrick, to 914-914. And next time you're in the car together, you can blast the music as you're driving.
2: Keep going and keep growing.
0: That's right. Thanks, Marty.
1: Marty's a that's a pretty good first-time caller.
0: Oh,
3: you'll
0: pretty
3: be
0: good.
3: Your luck.
2: Thanks, Cyrus.
0: Yeah, that's awesome. Thank you, Marty. Even they know you take too much PTO, Cyrus. Even
3: our listeners.
0: What I like is when, you know, when you're taking some time off, you know, as you do.
1: Yeah, around Christmas. And, sure.
0: Yeah, then too. And I get emails from people, where's Cyrus? Is he sick? Is he okay? Where is he? They care. They love you. They really love you. Oh, you know, in the liner notes, we do mention that we are, and this is true because we wouldn't say anything that's not true, but we are actually working on the Taco Tuesday related album, which will come out in due time. And I think you'll like that.
3: We do it in Mexico all the time.
0: Mm. Although this is the first album we've ever released.
4: That is so true. Yes.
0: I hope it's not the last. But if hordes of you, if a plethora of you text Patrick to 914-914, I mean, everybody will be so delirious, like, oh my gosh, this really works. Let's do another album. And then we'll have to go on tour, Cyrus. Just think of Milli Vanilli and what happened to them, because we'd have to lip sync.
1: That's not going to happen.
0: No, it's not. 888-914-9149. How about Craig now in California? Hello, Craig.
5: Good morning, Patrick. How are you?
0: I'm well, thank you. Thanks for calling in.
5: Yeah, my beautiful wife, Doreen, sitting next to me. I think you know her from Surprised by Life.
0: Oh, yes. Did I have dinner at your home ages ago?
5: Yes. And I pried myself on a great...
0: I cooked a great steak,
5: but it was a bad steak that night. Hopefully I can redeem myself someday.
0: Oh, I loved it, and I told you that very evening. My sister Mary was there with us. It was a delightful, delightful dinner, and I'm still most grateful for your hospitality.
5: Thank you. Anyway, my question is, Doreen and I listen all the time, first time I've ever called in. Awesome. We have a long time by the name of Troy that we've been evangelizing for about the last 3 years. I think he's agnostic, but I talked to him yesterday and he's starting to think about coming into the Catholic Church. He has one hang up, okay, and it's the Eucharist. He's very brilliant, overthinks things, and he can't get over the true presence of Christ in the Eucharist. He says it's still bread and it's still wine, and he's just having trouble leaping past that hurdle. And I was wondering if you could help me evangelize. We've given him websites on Eucharistic miracles. We've sent him articles. I've had him listen to you. In fact, he's listening right now on the other side of the United States. But I'm just hoping that you can help me out with some...
0: Yeah, I will offer at least a few things for consideration, and shout out to your friend. What is his name again?
5: It's Troy.
0: Troy, okay. Shout out to you, Troy, wherever you may be listening from. I'd like to give a proper answer, Craig, but because I have to take a break now, if you don't mind holding, when we come back from the break, I'll go straight to you and I'll start in on some thoughts on that. Sound good?
5: Sounds good.
0: Okay, great. We will do that, and we'll start on the other side of this quick time out with some discussion about another, or maybe a few other ways to think about the miracle of transubstantiation. What is it that actually takes place on the altar at Mass when the priest says those words of consecration? I'll tell you what the Catholic Church teaches and offer some thoughts on that too. Be right back.

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8: How come?
9: Because it's awesome.
11: Oh. How come?
9: It's so awesome.
8: Cyrus wrote these lyrics. 888-914-9149. Back to you, Craig, in California. Thanks for holding. So, do you want to just like restate the question? Some people have joined us that weren't here before the break.
12: Yeah.
8: And just kind of reset.
12: So my wife and I have a longtime friend that we've been evangelizing to, didn't have any faith. And over the past 3 years, we've been sending him stuff, having him listen to relevant radio and talking to him. And I talked to him yesterday. I think he's almost there in the Catholic Church. He's a brilliant man, overthinks things, and he's having trouble wrapping his head around transubstantiation. He thinks it's still bread and still wine, and he can't understand how it changes in the body, blood of Christ. And if you were to examine it, he said, if you were to examine that on the altar under a microscope, it would be bread and it would be wine. So he's just having trouble getting there. And I wanted to reach out to you and see if you could offer some suggestions. Troy is actually listening right now too, on the other side of the country.
8: Yeah, that's great. Well, thank you for tuning in, Troy. I appreciate it. And by all means, if you ever want to call in, I'd be happy to chat about this or any other topic. Well, thanks for resetting that, Craig. Well, let me just first of all explain for those listening what it is the Catholic Church teaches to make sure that we're all on the same page. Even if people disagree, it, I think, is helpful just to know what is it the Catholic Church is asserting. And that is that at

0: the consecration at Mass, what once was bread and wine, now becomes the body, blood, soul, and divinity of Jesus, truly, sacramentally, substantially present. And this is the key part, under the appearances of bread and wine. So the very doctrine itself asserts that it still looks like bread, tastes like bread, has the molecular structure of bread, has the properties of bread. But the reality is Jesus, body, blood, soul, and divinity. So it's part of the doctrine itself that the properties, the characteristics, the philosophers call them accidents, that those remain. And so there'd be no way to detect with a microscope, for example, a difference between a consecrated host and an unconsecrated host. So that's the doctrine in itself. And even the word transubstantiation, which was a medieval a word that was developed to try to explain using philosophical and theological categories, you know, what exactly happens here. And so that was a term that was settled upon as a way to clarify that the substance of the bread and the wine are now transformed. This word transubstantiation comes in, transformed into the body, blood, soul, and divinity of Jesus. Now, that word substance, it's important to take a moment and understand what the church means by it. It doesn't mean like a sticky substance on the kitchen counter. It's a philosophical term that just means the being itself, the being of, let's say, a styrofoam cup. This cup that I'm holding in my hand, I'm not really holding one, but let's imagine I were holding a styrofoam white cup, the kind you'd get at a backyard barbecue. Well, we can ask some questions. You know, it's white, it's kind of squeezy, it has a certain height and a certain diameter and a certain shape and a certain texture. But the texture is not the cup, and the squeeziness of the cup is not the cup, and the whiteness of the cup is not the cup. And you can really, it's interesting when you think about it, anything we could describe physically about the cup is not the cup itself. Isn't that interesting when you think about it? The reality of the cup is something, you might say, beneath those exterior attributes. And this is the meaning of the word substance, that the thing itself changes, even though those external characteristics don't. So some thoughts, a few ways of thinking about it. And this is not an exact parallel, but it might help clear away some debris that we all might have when thinking about something like this. Imagine little baby Jesus in the manger. Now, he's true God and true man. So this is why it's not an exact parallel, but I think there is a helpful parallel here. The people who saw him, the shepherds, his mother and foster father, and whoever else happened to be there to pay homage to baby Jesus, all they could see was what their senses showed them. They could see a baby who had a certain, you know, weight and a certain length, and he had certain color hair, he had certain color eyes, and they could touch him and feel his skin, and they could hear him cry, perhaps. So all of those are external characteristics, but what they couldn't see was the reality of the divine person in Jesus. His divinity was completely there, but completely invisible. All they could see were those external characteristics. So in a way similar to that, although not exactly similar, when we see the Holy Eucharist after it's been, well, when it becomes the Holy Eucharist, we still see, kind of like looking at little baby Jesus, we still see that appearance of those outward characteristics, and we're not able with our senses to determine or to see the reality of the glorified, resurrected Jesus, body, blood, soul, and divinity. That's one thought that might be useful just to ruminate on. Another thought is from John's Gospel, chapter 2, in which we see at the wedding at Cana an example of transubstantiation. Jesus actually transubstantiates water into wine. Water and wine are similar, but they're not the same. Wine contains water, and just think, your body contains, you know, what is it, you know, 80% water, something like that. But, you know, a bunch of gallons of water is not the same thing as your body, which contains water. So in a similar way, the transubstantiation miracle that Jesus worked at the wedding at Cana really indeed transformed water into wine. And in this case, the appearances of wine were present. So you could see it, you could taste it, you could tell this is really good wine. Kind of like the wine that you served at your house when I visited you and Doreen some years ago, Craig. So that is a transubstantiation, you could say, that doesn't involve the continuation of those external characteristics, but it's still a transubstantiation because the substance of water was now changed miraculously into wine. Now, I'll offer just those two because there are things to ponder as we consider this teaching of Jesus, my flesh is real food. How can that be? I mean, the people in John chapter 6 who walked away from him, they understood he was speaking literally and they just couldn't accept it. How can this man give us his flesh to eat? They said, this is too much. We can't handle it. He's gone around the bend. We're out of here. And they left. But he emphasized this, my flesh is real food. My blood is real drink. He who eats my flesh and drinks my blood will have life within him, and I will raise him up on the last day. So our question is, what did Jesus mean by that? Did he mean it just like in a symbolic way? Because if he did, then why on earth would those people leave? They were completely accustomed to Jesus using symbols, fig trees and wheat and seeds and sheep and shepherds, and all the things he talked about in his parables were all symbolic of deeper truth. So if he suddenly here is using symbolic language to describe the Eucharist, this bread of life that he's talking about, it doesn't make sense that they would leave him. But they did. And the reason they did is because he wasn't saying it merely symbolically, that it was more than just bread and in the case of the Last Supper, wine. Then let's look at the Last Supper. When Jesus took the bread and took the chalice of wine, what did he say? He didn't say, this will remind you of my body, or this is like my body, or this is a symbol of my body, or this will represent my body. He said, this is my body. So it's a fair question to ask, what did he mean by that? Because that's very startling language. Well, we have some clues. One clue among many is that in the early church, they believed that Jesus meant this literally. They didn't have the word transubstantiation yet in the first few centuries of the church. That would come centuries later, as did the word Trinity. That wasn't available to them in the first three centuries of the church. They had to wait for it to be developed by, in Latin at least, by Tertullian. But or I don't want to get too much into the nomenclature there, but the fact is the belief was there even though the term itself was not. And they were grappling with how do we explain what this really is that is consistent with what Jesus taught us. So one of these clues would be in the case of St. Ignatius of Antioch, who was a successor in Antioch of Peter, who had been the bishop of Antioch for a while. And he was an old man in the year 107 when he was transported under chains to be martyred in Rome for the crime of being a Christian, a follower of Jesus. And thankfully, his letters that he wrote to six churches along the way, and a seventh letter that he wrote as well, have been preserved in their entirety. So we know what he was saying to the churches as he went along. He received the gospel from St. John, the Apostle John who was there. Excuse me, I have a frog in my throat. The Apostle John who was there at the Last Supper, who saw Jesus say these words, this is my body. And he would know what Jesus meant by that. So when we see Ignatius of Antioch writing about the Eucharist in his letters, I'll conflate a couple of passages, but he says essentially, if you meet somebody who doesn't believe what we believe that we've received from the apostles, namely that the Eucharist is the very flesh of Jesus that suffered and died on the cross for us, then stay away from that person because he's teaching something that didn't come from the apostles, didn't come from Jesus. And he makes a series of comments like this, as do other very early figures in the church who knew the apostles and who received the gospel from the apostles. And they're saying the same thing. And in the early church, the belief in the real presence of Jesus was universal. And it was only people who were not members of the church, and who knows how many of them there were. It doesn't appear that there were that many of them, but it was a universal teaching within the church, East and West, among the church fathers and others. So that, too, I think should be taken into account, that even if we read the words on the page and puzzle over what they mean, I think it's a good idea to pay attention to what those original Christians understood the apostles to mean. And they understood it to mean that Jesus is truly present in this way. Now, I'll press pause, Craig. That was a bit of a long answer. But any follow-up on that or clarification that you want?
1: No, that was awesome. Unbelievable. A thumbs up for meandering.
0: Well, thank you. Hey, here's a good book recommendation. It's called The Hidden Manna by Father James O'Connor, published by Ignatius Press. And it's a beautiful one-volume theology, you might say, of the Eucharist, and it encompasses all the Old Testament prefigurements, like the manna in the desert, and it also covers all the New Testament teaching on the Eucharist. And then it gets into, like, what did the church fathers say? What were the early masses, liturgies like? What did the Protestant reformers say? So it engages with Luther and engages with Calvin and discusses their versions of transubstantiation. Of course, they rejected transubstantiation as such, but it's a helpful book because it gives a really comprehensive analysis, and that may just be the kind of book that would benefit Troy if he wanted to read that.
1: Sounds good, Patrick, and I'm hoping that all the listeners could pray for Troy.
0: We will. Yeah, thank you. We'll pray for Troy, and Troy, if you're listening right now, I guess you are, thank you for your patience and consideration. I realize this may be very foreign, but thank you for taking time to at least consider it. Appreciate that.
1: Thank you, Patrick. Nice talking.
0: Yes, Greg. Craig, thank you for that. And my kind regards to Doreen. Thanks again for that lovely dinner we had. Well, that was a walk down memory lane. 888-914-9149. How about Megan now in Mendocino, California? Good morning, Megan.
2: Good morning, Patrick. Thank you. My question, thanks. I've been meaning to ask this for a long time, and it came back to me this morning. But I'm wondering, why do you think so many famous saints died relatively young?
0: And are you thinking of, like, from all ages, or just in the early church, or when did you have in mind?
2: I might be thinking of the famous saints even in the last 500 years, but even I heard a quote from Saint Jose Maria Escriva just now on 10 Minutes with Jesus, and it says, "What are our treasures on earth? Hunger, thirst, imprisonment, things like this." Yeah. And so I'm trying to balance in the Catholic view the idea of, you know, fasting a lot, being hungry. I mean, I know Jesus says that in the book of Luke too, like, blessed are you who hunger now. However, do we want to punish our bodies to the point that we die an earlier death? Or do we want it, like Psalm 91 says at the end, with a long life, I'll satisfy you and let you behold my salvation, from Psalm 91. And so I'm a mom of four, and I'd like to have a long life if possible, please God. And however, you know, I remember these quotes of Saint Jose Maria Escriva, or I'm wondering, you know, are we supposed to be keeping ourselves more in poverty, including hunger and things, as we go through life? You know, I guess I just wondered what you thought. I mean, perhaps I'm assuming there is a balance, undoubtedly.
0: Yeah, I would say that I concur with your general sense, and that is that we should have this awareness that there's a kind of poverty, like Jesus spoke about, blessed are those who are poor in spirit. And this poverty of spirit really is another way of talking about holy simplicity and doing without a lot of extras that other people might think are important, whether it's food or your home or your clothing, that kind of thing. So that poverty of spirit leads to things like willingness to undertake penances, like fasting and things like that, vigils and whatnot. But one of the wisdom points of the church has always been that it should be done according to your proper state of life. So you, as a busy young mother with four children, you have a lot to take care of, and you have to keep your strength up, and you have to eat sufficiently and feed them and your husband and all that. So there are circumstances that would mitigate in favor of not being austere the way a monk might be, you know, long fasting and things like that. It would be proper for his state in life, but not really for yours. And one good guide, if you're interested, St. Francis de Sales, he wrote a wonderful book called An Introduction to the Devout Life. You may have read it. But in that book, he has a whole section on how to be careful about undertaking penances like fasting. And he talks about the importance of recognizing your state in life and getting good advice before you try to do something that could be injurious to your health or your family, that kind of thing. So I would read that.
2: Oh, yeah. Thanks. Great. I do own that book. I want to revisit that. And thank you very much for your reflections.
0: Well, such as they are, and I'm really just borrowing from the great saints. I'm retailing what they had to say because I'm still trying to learn this myself, and it's a lifelong process. But to your question, though, you're asking about why does God call some people young? They don't have a long life. And although I can't say that I know for certain, because only God knows for certain why he does this, but I think it may include that because he knows everything that can be known, that in his mercy and love for these people, it could be that if they didn't go to heaven earlier, that they might meet with some great test in life and fail the test or fall into sin, or, you know, have a relapse in the case of those who have turned from sin. So I've wondered at times whether or not he takes them early for that reason, that it's a blessing for them in the end.
2: Yeah.
0: I don't know, but I wonder about that.
2: Yeah. That's really interesting. Thank you.
0: Yeah, you're welcome. I think the key is not how many years we live, but how well we live the years that we have.
2: Yeah, amen.
0: Yeah. Well, great questions, Megan. How old are the kiddos?
2: So they range between 10 and 23.
0: All right. Is the 23-year-old out on his own now, or out on her own?
2: She is. She's living in New York and working there. And it's been, about 10 months that she's been doing that. So she got out of college about 2 years ago.
0: Oh, that's great. And what a feeling of satisfaction for you and your husband knowing that you've launched one successfully and she's now airborne. That's great.
2: It is satisfying. Thank you.
0: Oh, you're welcome. Now, I don't know if you've already downloaded the free album by texting my name, Patrick, to 914-914. But if you have, and your daughter, who's out and about in New York, doesn't know it yet, you could text her that info and she can get the album too.
2: Great. Thank you. We will.
0: Thanks, Megan.
2: I'll do that.
0: Thank you. I appreciate your phone call, and listen to this very important announcement.
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0: Everyone's talking about the crisis in education, but real questions remain. 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
0: You are hearing music from the new Patrick Madrid Show album. It's called Keep Going. Where have I heard that before? 14 tracks, all AI produced, of course, but the lyrics are written by Cyrus and myself. And there's some fun Easter eggs in this, in these songs. Play this a little louder, Cyrus. This isn't Sheryl Crow. It's not the Go-Go's. Bangles? No. Bananarama? No.
11: It's Patrick and Cyrus.
0: Yeah, Patrick and Cyrus. We had a lot of fun with it. And it's all free. We want to give it to you for free. That's all. Just text my name, Patrick, to 914-914. You'll instantly get a link. You can download all 14 tracks and enjoy them. They do sound, I must say, they sound really good on a car stereo.
11: They do sound really good in the car.
0: Yeah. A lot of and thump.
11: It just makes me smile. Like, this was really fun to do this with you, to put this album out and to come up with the songs. It's very organic. This wasn't the plan.
0: Yeah, and you know, we didn't say, like, hey, let's do an album. Excuse me. We just started doing music for the show, and the AI tools are very powerful, so it can create kind of more or less what you want if you know how to tell it what to do. And then as we, you know, we got a song, and hey, here's another song, and look, here's another song. And Cyrus said, hey, I wrote a song. And before you know it, we had this album. Like, wow, we got 14. We actually had more than 14 songs. We had to cut back. And we thought, yes, let's release the album. So that's why today's a big day for us. Yesterday was the soft launch. Today's the official launch. And all you have to do, wherever you are in the world, doesn't matter, just text my name, Patrick, P-A-T-R-I-C-K, to 914-914. And that's it. You got it. You'll have the album in its entirety. And I hope you enjoy it.
12: It's a choice. If you have the means, I highly recommend picking one up.
0: I do. I agree with that guy.
11: And you do have the means.
0: Because
11: it's free.
0: Yes. M-O-O-N spells free.
11: Laws, yes.
0: By the way, this is for real. Homeschool moms. Or actually, just moms in general. You have kids at home? I predict your kids are going to love this music, and they're going to learn the lyrics. They're going to sing it until it drives you crazy. But I also predict you probably enjoy it too.
11: Woo, woo.
0: So when you're in that minivan heading down to Piggly Wiggly or Kroger or wherever you're taking the kids or doing your shopping, just put the music on. I think you'll be happy. The kids are going to be enjoying it. I do predict. And let us know. Let us know. Send us a note. Patrick@relevantradio.com. Let's go to Charles in Rhode Island. Good morning, Charles, and welcome.
13: Good morning.
0: Yes, sir. How may I be of service?
13: Okay. I was driving home this morning in my car listening to you, and the gentleman that called in, that he had a friend who was getting close to become a Catholic.
0: Yeah.
13: But he wanted to know about the Eucharist and how we could believe that. The church has already had it tested for the miracle of Lanciano.
0: Mm-hmm.
13: And they took a around 700, year 700, the priest who was saying the morning mass, at the consecration, he lifted up the host, he lifted up the chalice with the wine.
0: Mm-hmm.
13: And after he said, you know, this is my body, this is my blood, he looked out at the congregation and told them that he said the words, but he didn't believe them. And at that moment, the host turned into human flesh.
0: Yes.
13: And the wine turned into, I think it's 5 droplets of blood.
0: That's right.
13: And for many hundreds of years, you know, let's say it was exactly the year 700 in that area. But let's say for 1,000 years, it's still there. It hasn't changed.
0: Mm-hmm.
13: And when they had it recently tested, they found that the host was, yes, it was flesh. And it was actually...
0: It was human heart tissue.
13: From the, right, a heart tissue from the muscle that actually does all of the work.
0: The myocardium. That's right. And the blood type is AB, human blood.
13: The same as the Shroud of Turin.
0: That's right.
13: And so I just thought, maybe I'd just give you a call and maybe he could look that up, the gentleman who was still questioning it. And there's a lot more detail in that. And it certainly covered well in the you know, different Catholic areas that need help. But anyway.
0: No, that's good. So, thoughtful of you to want to do that. Yeah, thoughtful of you. The gentleman who called in, I don't know if you heard the entirety of his call, but he said that he had already shared with him info about Eucharistic miracles with Troy, the evangelical Protestant fellow, and that apparently the Eucharistic miracles didn't really persuade him. So I'm guessing he probably got information about that miracle of Lanciano. But, you know, for some people, those are very persuasive, but not for others. Isn't that interesting?
13: Exactly.
0: Yeah.
13: For sure, for sure.
0: Well, thank you for adding that info, Charles. I appreciate that.
13: Okay. I'm a retired deacon in the Diocese of Providence.
0: Ah,
13: and my wife and I used to, thank you. My wife and I used to run pilgrimages over to Medjugorje, and we would try to arrange to stop at places like Lanciano and that, either going over or coming back, just to kind of broaden the people's appreciation of what's going on right now.
0: Now, that's cool. God bless you both, and I'm glad you called the program today. Thank you. Let's go next to Adam in, where is Adam? In Florida, Claremont, Florida. Where in Florida is Claremont, Adam? Is that Gulf Coast or Atlantic Coast?
14: It's like Central Florida, like
0: Central, okay.
14: Mid-Central Florida.
0: Okay, gotcha.
14: So my question is, you were just talking about Ignatius of Antioch, and I was wondering, why is the Pope the Bishop of Rome if Peter was also the Bishop of Antioch?
0: Yeah, that's a good question. The simple answer is because it was in Rome that St. Peter and St. Paul, for that matter, died as martyrs. And so the church understood that it was in the place where Peter was martyred that his successor would have that particular significance among the bishops. That's why the Bishop of Rome and the Pope are the same person, not the Bishop of Antioch, for example, because it's where Peter died.
14: Okay. All right. Thank you very much.
0: Yeah. Glad I could be of service. Thank you. I wrote a book on many different questions about the papacy. It's called Pope Fiction. And the subtitle is Answers to 30 Myths and Misconceptions About the Papacy. And that's available if anybody is interested in digging deeper into some of these questions. And often there are challenges about the papacy. I answer all those from the Bible and church history there in that book, Pope Fiction. Let's go to Al now in Oceanside. Good morning, Al.
15: Good morning. Very quickly, what is the theological difference between what Catholics believe in salvation and what Protestants believe?
0: Well, that's another good question. It would depend, of course, on which Protestant you talk to, because Protestantism...
15: Just mainstream evangelical. That kind of
0: thing. Yeah. So, I mean, if you talk to a mainstream evangelical Lutheran, he would include baptismal regeneration as part of salvation. If you talk to a Calvary Chapel mainstream evangelical, he would not say that baptism regenerates and it's therefore not part of salvation. So as I say, it really depends on who you talk to. You'll get a variety of answers from mainstream evangelical Protestants. But I can speak for Catholics, and the Catholic Church would say, number one, or I as a Catholic would say, that I am redeemed and saved by God's grace through faith, Ephesians chapter 2, verses 8 through 9. And I'm being saved and I'm working out my salvation with fear and trembling, Philippians 2, 13, also 1 Peter 1, 8 through 9. I would say my salvation is nearer now than it was yesterday, as St. Paul says in Romans 13, 11. I'm trusting solely in God's grace for my salvation, and I pray that I will be saved, as St. Paul says in 1 Corinthians 3:15, and I pray that he'll give me the grace to remain in his grace. Otherwise, I could be cut off, as he teaches so clearly in Romans 11:22, and that by God's grace and trusting in his mercy that I will be with him in heaven. Now, the music cut off your opportunity to respond, Al, so if you'd like to, please hang on, and I'll come right back to you right after this.
16: 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Keep going.
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19: 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The Department of Justice is turning to the Supreme Court to restore President Trump's executive order that seeks to restrict mail-in voting. More with Mark Mayfield.
20: The executive order directs the Department of Homeland Security to compile a list of verified U.S. citizens who are eligible to vote, while also instructing the USPS to create new rules that would toughen requirements for states conducting voting by mail. Solicitor General D. John Sauer argues that the lower courts have no power to intervene yet because the USPS and other involved agencies are still sorting out how they're going to implement Trump's directive. Now, the administration wants the High Court to immediately intervene to ensure that agencies can resume in time for this year's midterm elections. I'm Mark Mayfield.
19: Miami's Archbishop Thomas Wensky is in Washington, D.C. today, holding emergency meetings with U.S. senators to push for a 3-year extension of temporary protected status. The high-stakes mission follows yesterday's official expiration of federal humanitarian protections, which has stripped over 300,000 Haitian nationals of their legal work permits.
21: They maybe came here because their home was destroyed in that earthquake. Well, that home hasn't been rebuilt in the 15, 16 years since that earthquake, and where their home was is probably down under the control of gangs.
19: The TPS program is designed to allow migrants to live in the U.S. if it's too dangerous to return home. The Supreme Court recently sided with the Trump administration that the status could be revoked for Haitians and others. Authorities are assessing the damage after a magnitude 7.1 earthquake shook southwestern Japan. The U.S. Geological Survey reports the quake's epicenter was near the coastal city of Uki. At least 50 people have been reported injured, and some buildings and bridges have collapsed. I'm Mary Graham for listener-supported Relevant Radio.
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0: Hey, who are those chalupas, Cyrus?
11: That's Christian's kids.
0: All right.
11: Yeah, they do a nice job. They're fun.
0: Oh, that's great. How many are there?
11: I think there's
0: How many in that recording?
11: I think there's
0: Can I hear that again, please?
11: Yes, I'll just play the whole thing here.
0: Yeah.
11: Back up the tape here. All right, ready?
0: All right.
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0: Sign him up. Let's get him an album.
11: Get him a contract.
0: Yeah. Oh, that's great. Do we have their names so we can shout them out?
11: I don't have them in front of me, no.
0: All right.
11: Hey, speaking of albums.
0: Yeah. Yeah? Well, you got something about an album you want to tell me?
11: Let's see. There's Keep Going, the Patrick Madrid Show album, is out. It's out. It's in the world.
0: I know I'm biased, and you are too, but I like it. I think it's a lot of fun.
11: I can't help but smile when I'm listening to it.
0: Yeah.
11: And not because I had anything to do with it. I usually, you know, can't stand listening to anything I do personally, but this is really awesome.
0: I think so too. And yes, we are biased, that's true, but we're excited and we're happy to share this with you. And it's been a long time coming and it's finally out now. We did the soft launch yesterday. Today's the official launch. The album's called Keep Going. I don't see that on the show page yet, though, Cyrus. We need to ask the kind people in that department.
11: Oh, that'd be good. Maybe
0: to we could put the album cover there.
11: We could get a button. We could put a button on there so people could.
0: That would be nice.
11: You know, we got a message from Barry. You know, Barry, one of our frequent Nastygram, one of our frequent people who complains and writes.
0: No, I haven't seen that.
11: Let's take a listen.
0: Pray tell.
27: Hi, Barry here, one of the listeners that sends Nastygrams to Patrick Madrid. You're welcome. Did you hear that Patrick and his little buddy Cyrus are sending out full-length versions of the songs they torture us with? An entire album called Keep Going. Oy.
25: 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Text Patrick to 914-914 now to sign up for the Patrick Madrid text group, and you'll also get his debut album, Keep Going, instantly for free.
0: Oh, thanks, Barry.
11: Thanks, Barry.
0: Did he get his $5? Because we should give him a raise.
11: Well, I was looking at the and he did download the album.
0: Right on.
11: Yeah. Thanks, Barry.
0: Yeah. So maybe we'll get 14 Nastygrams from Barry at that point. Well, that's cool. Thank you for that. That sounds like a Neil Robbins special, that one.
11: That was definitely a Neil Robbins special.
0: Well done. So it's music, real songs related to the show. It's all free. I think you'll enjoy it. Give it a whirl. Try it out. You can dance to it. Cyrus does. I mean, look at him. And it's free just by text Patrick to 914-914. Doesn't matter where you are in the world. You could be anywhere. And just text my name, Patrick, to 914-914. And you'll get the link. You can download the whole enchilada. And there are muchas enchiladas because there are 14 tracks on this
28: song. Keep going.
0: And it's AI music. Just want to make sure everybody understands. Cyrus is not playing drums. I'm not playing bass.
11: You're welcome.
0: But And Cyrus isn't singing, nor am I.
11: You're welcome.
0: And but we did write the lyrics. So I'll leave it to you to decide which songs were written by which of us.
3: Uh-huh.
0: But it, some of them were a group effort. A group of two. A gang of two. 888-914-9149. Let's go to Stacy in Junction City, Wisconsin. Hi, Stacy.
4: Hi,
0: oh,
4: Patrick.
0: You know what?
4: It's so nice
0: I jumped
4: talk.
0: The gun. I apologize, Stacy. Forgive me, please. I told Al I would come back to him, and I didn't. So if you don't mind, Stacy, just stand by, and I'll come straight to you right after this call with Al. Thank you. Hi, Al. Sorry about that.
3: Hey, yeah, no worries. Thanks for giving me the grace to hang on.
0: You got it. I appreciate your patience. Yeah.
3: Yeah. No worries. So, you know, most of our questions are kind of personally based. So for me, being raised Catholic, I think I checked those boxes for salvation. And then I came to faith, as they say, in the Protestant while in college. And so I think I checked that box. So here I am, 72 years old, and I'm theologically...
0: And you're ready to come back home? Is that what you're about to say?
3: Well, I that too. I really, I genuinely am.
0: Awesome.
3: I have questions, and I am just thinking about that. You've been very helpful in that journey in my search. So,
0: thank you.
3: Anyway, that has helped me kind of wrap my head around and my heart around that. I am married to a Southern Baptist, and that's not an issue. Believe me, it is not. And we both are very candid about where we are in our, you know, journey together. But anyway, this helps. And I'm not sure if I am hearing anything differently than what I believed already. But what do you recommend in coming back?
0: Yeah, for sure. Well, one thing that you might enjoy would be a list of books that I put together on a variety of topics. And if you go to the show page, they're all listed there, and they actually have links to Amazon. We're not selling the books, so it's not like you're buying it and putting money in Relevant Radio's pocket. But the links go there so you can see what the cover looks like and get that information. But I would suggest that you go there and have a look because of the many different topics. So if you go to relevantradio.com/Patrick, you'll find this list of the books. And, you know, there are books on predestination, on salvation, on Mary. One book that you might find interesting in particular is called Grace and Justification, an Evangelical's Guide to Catholic Beliefs. And it was written by Steve Wood, a friend of mine. He was a former Calvary Chapel guy. I don't know if you're familiar with Calvary Chapel, but he was a Calvary Chapel guy back in... I'm sorry, what's that?
3: I came to faith for Calvary Chapel.
0: Oh, okay. Well, then he came out of Calvary Chapel and became a Catholic.
3: Right.
0: So he knows the lingo, in other words, and he understands how to present things in a way that will be familiar to people, not just in Calvary Chapel, but in general. So that's one book I think you might find very enjoyable. It's called Grace and Justification, an Evangelical's Guide to Catholic Beliefs. But there are many other books in this book list that you can browse through.
3: Okay, I'll do that. Patrick, thank you so much. God bless you guys.
0: You got it. Well, I hope we talk again, Al. Thank you. Oh, and one other thing before you go, it just occurred to, Al's gone. Okay. He didn't know I was going to give him something else. But for those who are listening and you're saying, well, what is the other thing? There's a great organization called the Coming Home Network. And it was started many years ago by my good friend, Marcus Grody. And one of the main services they perform is they help Protestant ministers integrate into the Catholic Church when they make the journey to become Catholic. And over the last more than 30 years, Marcus, and now his son is doing, his father has retired, but his son now, John Mark, is doing this. But his dad, Marcus, did this for many years, had a one-hour television program in which he interviewed people who converted to the Catholic faith from many different backgrounds, or any background you could imagine. Muslim, Protestant, Mormon, Jehovah's Witness, Seventh-day Adventist, atheist, you name it. And all of these one-hour, beautifully produced television program videos are available at their website, which is chnetwork.org. chnetwork.org, stands for Coming Home Network. Just go to the video section, and you can search if you wish by keywords. So like you could search by denomination. So let's say that you're listening and you're a member of Calvary Chapel. And you say, well, I wonder what these people from Calvary Chapel have to say. Why did they become Catholic? Just search Calvary Chapel and you'll pull up all the videos of those folk who wound up becoming Catholic and you can hear their story. Or maybe you're LDS. Maybe you're a Jehovah's Witness. Maybe you're an ex-Catholic, not really sure what you are now, but you're thinking about coming back. It's amazing the journeys that people have been on. And those are all free and they're all waiting for you. All you have to do is just type in the denomination or the keyword, and you'll find it. And that's a really helpful thing for people who are wondering about the Catholic Church to wonder along with other people who have wondered about the Catholic Church and have made the journey. So again, that's chnetwork.org. I derive zero benefit in any way whatsoever. They don't even know that I'm mentioning this, but I just believe in the power of testimonies, and those are there for those who want to take a look at them. 888-914-9149. All right, Stacy, please forgive my jumping the gun, but now I'm really back to you this time.
4: Oh, that's fine, Patrick. It's so nice to talk to you.
0: Thank you.
4: And I just have a question. If you could elaborate on the gift of tears, specifically why I'm asking is because I read St. Teresa of Avila's diary, if I'm remembering correctly, where she, I think she was the one who mentioned it in her diary about how she didn't have the gift of tears, but she wished she did. And I, so if you could just elaborate on that, that'd be great.
0: Yeah, what I know of it, I know from St. Teresa of Avila as well. And she had a breakthrough in her own spiritual life where she was meditating upon the wounds of Jesus in the Passion. So the scourging of the pillar, the crowning of thorns, crucifixion. And she as she describes it, she wanted to feel true contrition, perfect contrition for her sins. And she, I think, had a concern that maybe it was too abstract in her mind, that she was thinking about this more as a concept or more as an abstract idea, as opposed to it really being full force hitting her, that her sins her sins were involved in Jesus's suffering. So she begged and begged and begged that he would give her that palpable sense of sorrow for her sins. And that's where this manifestation of her sorrow for sin through her tears came out. And so what I know of it, I learned from her, but it seems very simple in that it is not a charismatic gift like, say, prophecy or healing or knowledge, for example. The lowest of all those is tongues, but in any case, it doesn't seem to be that, not a charismatic gift per se, but rather a breakthrough in one's own prayer life, a deepening of one's prayer life and a deeper awareness of what our sins really are and how they damage our love for God and how they betray God's love for us. So you can't do better, Stacy, than reading what she had to write on that. And she didn't write all that much, but I think what she did write is sufficient. At least I found it that way.
4: Okay. Thank you.
0: Yeah.
4: I'm just wondering if that's what, because when I read that and I wondered if that's what I experienced or if it's just something completely different where I just, listening to you earlier talk about different saints, and then I think of my favorite saint, which is St. Teresa Little Flower, and just thinking of her, I just cry. I can have a hard time getting through the prayer at the end of Mass, St. Michael prayer, without crying, and that's my challenge every Mass is to not cry. It just, these, and it's not crying for depression or sadness or anything like that. It's like this depth that I feel, and I'm just wondering if that's what that is or if that's something different.
0: Well, I can relate to that in the sense that there is a particular prayer that has that effect on me. And I don't know why. And I've often wondered why that is, because like you say, it's not a sense of fear or doom or anything like that. It's actually something happy and positive, and it's hard for me to put it into words, but I now know that you are somebody else who knows what I'm talking about. But I don't think this is like that. This Saint Teresa, I'll put it this way, she talks about it as a consolation. And she says that God, when we receive these consolations, I sometimes refer to them as spiritual lollipops, meaning that it feels so good that when you're praying, you have this sense of consolation, this sense of God's presence, and it makes you feel good emotionally and spiritually. And so she talks about the gift of tears as a consolation from God that we can't get. We can't just manufacture it or do it unless it comes from God. And God doesn't give it to everybody, doesn't necessarily give it to most people, but to those whom he gives it, it is a gift of consolation. But she also, as you probably read, she talks about how this is something that you can't force. And I think that was part of her lesson, as I understood it, is that she was trying to force it in a way, and it just never really happened. But when she stopped trying to force it and just asked God, however he wanted her to be aware of the magnitude of her sins, that he would do it, and that's the form it took. So what you're describing about a certain prayer, St. Michael the Archangel, causing you to well up with tears, it's not for me to say in any case, but I'm not saying it couldn't have some connection with that. But her gift of tears had more to do with her sorrow for sin, as opposed to being moved by a prayer.
4: Okay. Thank you.
0: You're welcome. She also said one other thing. She said that there are people who seem to have this gift of tears who make very little progress in the spiritual life. And for them, this gift of tears is kind of a show, especially if they're letting others know about it. Mm-hmm. But for people who are making great progress in the spiritual life, the gift of tears, if they have it, would be something private that they don't talk about. So it speaks to the issue of humility and, you know, not doing it for other people to know that you do it. That's another thing that you can think about when you're analyzing it in your own life.
4: Right. And I'm always trying to hide it. So that's not my
0: issue. That's a good sign.
4: I have to get through moments and try not to cry.
0: Yeah.
4: So,
0: yeah.
4: Good.
0: Well, that's a beautiful thing, Stacy. And sometimes when the spiritual lollipops are there, it's great. And then when God withdraws them, it's not so great. And that's where we have to proceed with faith, even though those sensible consolations are no longer present, because that's where the rubber meets the road. Are we doing it just for the spiritual lollipops, or are we doing it because we want to follow Jesus through thick or thin?
4: Great. Thank you.
0: Yeah, thank you. Appreciate that. If ever you meet, and thank you for the call, Stacy. If ever you meet somebody who says, hey, guess what? I've got this charismatic gift of X, that's not a good sign. That's usually a red flag, and it's usually an indication the person doesn't, in fact, have that charismatic gift, because the charismatic gifts are vectored toward virtue, and one of the key virtues, of course, is humility, the antidote to the chief of the deadly sins, which is pride. So a hallmark of somebody who does indeed have a life imbued with these virtues and graces, and in some cases, perhaps charismatic gifts, it's going to be a hidden thing, not something that they advertise, not something that they make sure that you know within the first 5 minutes of talking to you. But when you meet people who do advertise and do want to let you know, hey, guess what? I got the gift of healing. That's a big red flag. And I would say just act accordingly. You know what I'm saying. 888-914-9149. Now, that's the number to call to be on the program. But I'm going to give you another number. Write this down. Or better yet, put it in your phone. 914-914. Text my name, Patrick, to 914-914. And boom, just like that, you're going to get a link to the new album called Keep Going. You're going to love it. It's free. 14 tracks of music. Check it out.

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0: Welcome back to The Inner Life. So glad you tuned in today. My name is Deacon Patrick Conley. My thanks to Charles Beery, who's producing the show for us today. Tim Hine is on the phones for us, and our spiritual director is Father Chris Walsh, pastor of St. Cecilia Church in Philadelphia. Talking today about overcoming our attachment to comfort, taking calls at 888-914-9149, taking emails at innerlife@relevantradio.com. And I think we'll start there, start the emails. And Connie from South Bend, Indiana wrote in, and she writes, I used to get hangry, but since becoming Catholic and practicing fasting, God has given me the grace to overcome the discomfort of hunger so that it no longer impacts my attitude and mood. I have a high metabolism, so it was challenging to fast during Lent the first couple of times, but the more I practice it, the easier it gets. It helps to focus more on prayer during the hunger pangs. And I guess I use that, Father, as a way of kind of springboarding into a whole discussion on the whole practice of detachment.
1: Yeah. So I think it starts with my recognition that I am attached to something, right? My dad used to always joke to us when we were getting ready for Ash Wednesday and we're all talking about what we're going to give up. And my dad would say, I'm giving up mountain climbing. And of course, my dad didn't mountain climb. So there was no attachment there. It was kind of always his little joke every Lent right up to the year before he passed away. If I'm not attached to something, well, I don't need to detach from it, right? There are people who are probably attached to exercise. I don't have that attachment. I probably need to develop it a little bit more.
0: Amen.
1: And so we have to look at our life. What am I attached to? And so perhaps it is not just food in general, but in some particular food, right? And certainly throughout seasons of my life, that was the thing, right? I need to detach from, you know, the evening beer. I need to detach from stopping for a donut and a soda in the afternoon. I need to detach from the second portion when I'm not even hungry. Maybe I need to detach from controlling something at work or in a ministry at the parish. Maybe I need to detach from, you know, being overly involved in a family member's life, right? And so how do I detach? Well, it begins with recognizing that I have an attachment and then go inward, right? Where's that coming from? You might know, you might not know. You might need to let the Lord reveal it over time. But you're motivated to change because this thing is becoming an idol. This thing is becoming an obstacle to the freedom that Christ wants us to live in. And I'm making the thing an end in itself, right? The exercise is no longer about me being healthy, but it's just become my thing. Or the food is no longer how I enjoy coffee with friends. No, I'm obsessed. It's all I talk about is the types of coffee beans I grind and all this kind of stuff. And people look at me and they just start rolling their eyes, right? So I need to detach. And so, okay, what am I going to do? Well, you know, this is the part that none of us like, that line where Jesus says, take up your cross and follow me.
0: Right.
1: And, because it is going to involve self-denial. It's going to involve me saying no to myself, which again is something that's good. Right? I remember years ago, a kid coming to me in high school, had a great experience on a retreat, and it was Lent, and he came up to me and he told me with great excitement that he was going to give up smoking pot for Lent. Mm-hmm. And I'm like, wow. I said, I'm glad you're giving up smoking pot, but you just can't give it up for Lent. Like, you can't go back on Easter and start smoking pot because it's not good, right? So we're not talking about giving up things that are bad, right? But these are things that are objectively good, or at least neutral.
0: Yeah.
1: And so then to detach, well, how am I going to do it? How am I going to sacrifice? Well, that's why I go upward. Lord, give me the grace.
0: Yeah.
1: Give me the grace to, you know, when I go into the family room, sit on the uncomfortable seat, right? Give me the grace to be humble amongst my family and let my spouse pick what we're watching on TV, mm-hmm. right? I'll give up what I want, right? And in the moment, you know, Lord, be with me. Oh, Lord, this show is so dumb. I don't want to watch this, Lord. I want to watch what I want to watch.
0: Right.
1: And I know sometimes for men, one of the things that to detach from is we like to watch three TV shows at once. And the poor spouse is getting frustrated because the TV is going back and forth, back and forth, back and forth. I have to detach from that. Now, why? Right? It's important, Patrick, that we understand the why. Why am I sacrificing? Because it's going to teach me how to love. Right? It's going to teach me how to love, how to serve. And so, you know, giving up the coffee, like, again, outsiders could look at us as Christians or saying, well, if you enjoy coffee, why would you give it up? Well, because I want to grow in self-control. Because if I can give up my attachment to coffee, then in time I can give up my attachment to gossip.
0: Yeah, yeah. Yeah, that's an excellent point. And I think it ties right into where we started with Connie's email saying that when you're talking about, you know, growing in these disciplines and these virtues in our lives, that they do become easier over time, that we actually do grow in virtue and we can see that's those it. Effects in our lives.
1: That's it. That's it. And that's always the goal, our growth in holiness.
0: Yep. Amen. Amen. Very good. Really grateful for that discussion on detachment. But let's move perhaps even a step further. And not saying, I mean, detachments can be sufferings as well, to be sure. But let's move into the whole realm of suffering. Maybe it's even suffering that's brought upon us. We don't choose, in other words, that we're not. But there are still ways of growing in our relationship with the Lord, growing in holiness when times of suffering come upon us too, Father.
1: I'm sorry, say that again?
0: No, I was just saying that there's times of suffering that we grow in holiness as well, even if it's suffering that's not brought upon, or that we didn't choose, that's brought upon us.
1: And because the sacrifice of Christ is being, you know, recreated within us, right? We're saying no to ourselves. It's going to make us more reliant on God, and that's where the holiness really kicks in.
0: Mm-hmm. Yeah. Yeah, let's go back to the phones now. Let's take a phone call from Tina, who's waiting in Seattle, Washington. Good morning, Tina. Thanks so much for calling in.
2: Hi, morning.
0: Good morning. What do you have for us, Tina?
2: So my question is, okay, so my scenario is like really like emotional a little bit for me. I had a kid and he passed away, and I feel like I was really attached to that baby. I got to hold him, obviously, so the mother instinct kicks in. But now that he passed away, I feel like, I don't know, like I can't get attached to anything else anymore, because I feel like if I love it too hard, God's going to take it from me because I love it more than I love God. But I want to get out of that mindset. I just don't know how to get out of that mindset.
1: Well, Tina, I'm certainly so sorry. Tina, I'm so sorry for your loss. You know, the loss of a child is certainly one of the greatest pains a mother or father could ever experience. And so how long ago did your son or daughter pass away?
2: My son, about in 2020.
1: In 2020, right? So it's been 5 or 6 years, right? And so in so many ways, that grief is still so new. Right. Now, you know, are we attached to our children? Well, sure. Right. And that's a normal attachment. And actually, psychologists would tell us that that's a very healthy attachment. And yet in death, and that's part of the process of grief, there is a letting go. There is an acceptance that needs to happen as we face this great loss. And again, stepping back, because the loss is not forever. You know, please God, your son is with God in the glory of heaven. Please God, you're living the life of virtue that you're going to be with him again. And so, it's a cliche line that people use sometimes in graduating from high school, right? We're not going to say goodbye. We're going to say see you later. But for us as Christians, death is hard, right? Especially for a parent bearing a child. That's hard, yeah. Right? But again, we live in the hope that you will see your son again because of God's mercy, because of God's kindness. And so I think that's the stepping back for the perspective. I hear you saying it's hard to love again, right? Because we fear, right, that, well, I'm going to lose this other person. Well, yeah. Yeah, eventually all the things of this world pass away. There is a transitory nature. But you still need to let other people in your life, because God wants people to walk with you. Does that help?
2: Yes.
0: Okay.
1: Okay.
0: Well, Tina, thank
1: again,
0: you.
1: Again, be assured of our prayers as you grieve. If you haven't, you know, found a grief group in a local parish, that's often a very great place to begin. Where again, that living in that hope to be with our loved ones again, and being confident as we pray for their souls that they be with God.
0: Mm-hmm. Amen. Tina, thank you for having the courage to call in and share that story with us as well. And I didn't anticipate that when we were talking about overcoming our attachment to comfort, but I'm grateful that you took the time to call in, and thank you for that. Well, Father, just as we start to wrap things up here, I wanted to mention an email that came in from Mary that might be a good way of wrapping things up. She says two things. First, when we were little, if we wanted anything, say go to the movies with our friends, my father would always say, Jesus never had that. Jesus never did that. We used to get so mad because Jesus never had running water or electricity either. It helps me now, right, she says, to picture Jesus on the cross, and my little inconvenience is suddenly bearable. And then secondly, she says, my mother was a childhood diabetic, and she had awful neuropathy in her legs. She had a hard time walking, couldn't get comfortable. We'd get up in the morning, she'd be sleeping on the couch, or she'd be sleeping in a recliner, but she, and this is where she emphasizes, she never complained. And Mary says, I need to be more like my mother. And so maybe just in the last minute we have here before we ask for your blessing, thoughts about focusing on Christ crucified, and then thinking about maybe avoiding complaining a bit, or at least stepping it down.
1: Yeah, I think, you know, it's one of the great things, you know, Catholics keep Jesus on the cross, our evangelical brothers will say. Why? And I always tell them, well, it's a reminder of how much he loved me. And each time I look at a cross, I'm reminded that Christ literally, you know, was detached from everything. He was detached from his friends, his disciples. He was detached, even though the mother was at the foot of the cross, she couldn't do anything, right? We see that in the way of the cross. He was detached from any ideas of worldly success. He had surrendered everything to the Father. And it was through that cross that he achieved glory. And so my detachments from pleasure, from prestige, from honor, from my preferences, they're hard. There's no taking away, right? The cross was difficult. However, it leads to glory. If I unite myself with Jesus Christ, which is always the call of the Christian, it will lead to glory in time. And so that's why I stay hopeful. And so, you know, turn off those automatic seat heaters.
0: Those heated seats. All right. Well, thanks be to God for this conversation, Father, and let's see what fruit it bears in my life and the lives of all the listeners. We're so grateful for your presence with us, Father. May we ask you for a blessing as we close, please.
1: Through the intercession of all the angels and saints who lived lives of detachment, may God bless you and show you the way, the Father, the Son, and the Holy Spirit.
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5: Relevant Radio invites you to pray the Angelus. 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
6: The angel of the Lord declared unto Mary,
5: and she conceived of the Holy Spirit.
6: Hail Mary, full of grace, the Lord is with thee. Blessed art thou amongst women, and blessed is the fruit of thy womb, Jesus.
5: Holy Mary, Mother of God, pray for us sinners now and at the hour of our death. Amen.
6: Behold, the handmaid of the Lord.
5: Be it done unto me according to thy word.
6: Hail Mary, full of grace, the Lord is with thee. Blessed art thou amongst women, and blessed is the fruit of thy womb, Jesus.
5: Holy Mary, Mother of God, pray for us sinners, now and at the hour of our death. Amen.
6: And the Word was made flesh
5: and dwelt among us.
6: Hail Mary, full of grace, the Lord is with thee. Blessed art thou amongst women, and blessed is the fruit of thy womb, Jesus.
5: Holy Mary, Mother of God, pray for us sinners now and at the hour of our death. Amen.
6: Pray for us, O Holy Mother of God, that we may be made worthy of the promises of Christ.
5: And let us pray. Pour forth, we beseech you, O Lord, your grace into our hearts, that we to whom the incarnation of Christ your Son
7: was made known by the message of an angel, may by his passion and cross be brought to the glory of his resurrection, through the same Christ our Lord. Amen.
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9: In the name of the Father, and of the Son, and of the Holy Spirit.
10: Amen.
9: May the grace and peace of God our Father and the Lord Jesus Christ be with you all.
10: And with your spirit.
9: Good morning. My name is Father Ryan Brady, and I am the pastor of St. Christina Parish on the southwest side of Chicago, and the chaplain for the Chicago Fire Department. It is a great privilege and pleasure to be here with you and to pray with you as we celebrate the Holy Sacrifice of the Mass. We are grateful that our supporters allow us to broadcast today's Mass on Relevant Radio all over the world for those who are unable to attend in person. And as we begin this Holy Sacrifice of the Mass, let us call to mind our sins, so asking God for pardon and peace. Lord Jesus, you have shown us the way to the Father. Lord, have mercy.
11: Lord, have mercy.
9: Lord Jesus, you have given us the consolation of the truth. Christ, have mercy.
11: Christ, have mercy.
9: Lord Jesus, you are the good shepherd leading us into eternal life. Lord, have mercy.
11: Lord, have mercy.
9: May Almighty God have mercy on us, forgive us our sins, and bring us to everlasting life.
11: Amen.
9: Let us pray. O God, who in your wonderful providence decreed that Christ's kingdom should be extended throughout the earth and that all should become partakers of his saving redemption, grant, we pray, that your church may be the universal sacrament of salvation and that Christ may be revealed to all as the hope of the nations and their Savior, who lives and reigns with you in the unity of the Holy Spirit, God forever and ever.
11: Amen.
12: A reading from the book of the prophet Jeremiah. Let my eyes stream with tears day and night without rest over the great destruction which overwhelms the virgin daughter of my people, over her incurable wound. If I walk out into the fields, look, those slain by the sword. If I enter the city, look, those consumed by hunger. Even the prophet and the priest forage in a land they know not. Have you cast Judah off completely? Is Zion loathsome to you? Why have you struck us a blow that cannot be healed? We wait for peace to no avail. For a time of healing, but terror comes instead. We recognize, O Lord, our wickedness, the guilt of our fathers, that we have sinned against you. For your name's sake, spurn us not. Disgrace not the throne of your glory. Remember your covenant with us and break it not. Among the nation's idols, is there any that gives rain? Or can the mere heavens send showers? Is it not you alone, O Lord, our God, to whom we look? You alone have done all these things. The word of the Lord.
13: Thanks be to God.
12: For the glory of your name, O Lord, deliver us.
13: For the glory of your name, O Lord, deliver us.
12: Remember not against us the iniquities of the past. May your compassion quickly come to us, for we are brought very low.
13: For the glory of your name, O Lord, deliver us.
12: Help us, O God, our Savior, because of the glory of your name. Deliver us and pardon our sins for your name's sake.
13: For the glory of your name, O Lord, deliver us.
12: Let the prisoner's sighing come before you. With your great power, free those doomed to death. Then we, your people, and the sheep of your pasture, will give thanks to you forever. Through all generations, we will declare your praise.
13: For the glory of your name, O Lord, deliver us.
9: Alleluia, alleluia.
10: Alleluia, alleluia.
9: The seed is the word of God. Christ is the sower. All who come to him will live forever.
10: Alleluia, alleluia.
9: The Lord be with you.
10: And with your spirit.
9: A reading from the Holy Gospel according to Matthew.
10: Glory to you, O Lord.
9: Jesus dismissed the crowds and went into the house. His disciples approached him and said, "Explain to us the parable of the weeds in the field." He said in reply, "He who sows good seed is the Son of Man. The field is the world, the good seed, the children of the kingdom. The weeds are the children of the evil one, and the enemy who sows them is the devil. The harvest is the end of the age, and the harvesters are angels. Just as weeds are collected and burned up with fire, so will it be at the end of the age. The Son of Man will send his angels, and they will collect out of his kingdom all who cause others to sin and all evildoers. They will throw them into the fiery furnace, where there will be wailing and grinding of teeth. Then the righteous will shine like the sun in the kingdom of their Father. Whoever has ears ought to hear." The Gospel of the Lord.
10: Praise to you, Lord Jesus Christ.
9: Whoever has ears ought to hear, our Lord teaches us today. So often we may ask ourselves or wonder why are there weeds in the midst of our Lord's field? And he explains it to us today. And St. Jose Maria Escrivá in The Way, number 174, one of my favorites, wrote, "Don't think that person annoys me. Think they sanctify me." Those weeds in our life, the weeds in our path, the things that were sown by the evil one, don't let them annoy you. Let them move you to deeper prayer and to a deeper relationship with our Lord so that we can be sanctified. The weeds sometimes cause us to be blinded to the real wheat in our life. And who is the wheat? What is the wheat? Sanctity. Sanctity. And the great saints. The great saints in our midst, around us, right? Saints are amongst us, but also those in our history, in our family, in our world. I think today of Father Willie Doyle. 119 years ago today, he was ordained a priest, a Jesuit priest. And he wrote in his journal 119 years ago today, the morning of his ordination. It's a very special day. And he wrote in his journal, "My loving Jesus, on this morning of my ordination to the priesthood, I wish to place in your sacred heart, in gratitude for all that you have done for me, the resolution from this day forward to go straight to holiness. My earnest wish and firm resolve is to strive with might and main to become a saint." It's a big wish. It's a big task. It is a big goal. And from a young age, far before his ordination to the priesthood, young Willie Doyle desired holiness. And as a priest, that desire only grew stronger. And not just for himself, but for every soul that God placed in his path. And even today, he inspires so many to become the saints that God calls them to be. Why? Well, Father Doyle wasn't perfect. He struggled mightily to grow in holiness, just like us all. But he was faithful. He was faithful, and he remained close to Jesus, and that gave him the strength to persevere through every trial. Father Doyle took holiness very seriously, but he never took himself too seriously. Those who knew him remembered him for his quick wit, his infectious smile, his joyful spirit, and the occasional practical joke or two. He brought joy and laughter to people's life, and it's an important lesson for us all. Holiness does not make us gloomy or severe. Holiness fills us with joy, with hope, and with encouragement. To strive for holiness is simply to keep getting up after each fall. It's my favorite Father Doyle quote. He says, perseverance is what God wants of us. If we get up and start again after each fall, God will make saints of us in the end. We don't have to be perfect. All we have to do is simply get up and begin again. And then begin again. And when necessary, begin again, again. God will do the incredible things that he longs to do for us if we just do that. Now, 109 years ago today, on a blood-soaked World War I battlefield in Western Belgium, Father Doyle was celebrating his 10th anniversary to the priesthood and wrote his final journal entry in that same journal he kept from the day of his ordination. He was an army chaplain, and he had volunteered to bring the hope of Jesus Christ to men who were living through unimaginable horrors in war. He wanted to be Christ in the trenches. And if you were to look at his journal from that beginning point until the end point, you will see extraordinary love for Jesus Christ. And you will see extraordinary love for his brothers and sisters in Christ. Just days after celebrating that 10th anniversary of his ordination, Father Doyle, you see, lived out what he wrote. He lived out that love that he spoke about. He lived it out by trying to rescue two wounded soldiers stranded in no man's land. It cost him his life. But he remained faithful to Christ to the very end, giving his life for others. The saints, you see, they did not become saints because life was easy. They became saints because they persevered through the hardships of their own life and the world around them. Difficulties did not destroy them. They were refined and purified by the difficulties and the struggles in their lives. We can look all the way back to the beginning of our church. The persecutions of the early Christians produced countless martyrs and saints. And then even more recently, in Father Doyle's time, and in our own, the wars and sufferings of the 20th century gave the church even more martyrs and more saints, more canonized saints in the 20th century than the 20 centuries before, combined. Throughout history, brothers and sisters, holiness has flourished in the midst of trials. Why then should it be any different for us? The good news is that we are not left alone in our struggle. Father Doyle intercedes for us. Your patron, your guardian angel, intercedes for you. The saints in heaven, they pray for us. Mary, the help of Christians, accompanies us. And above all, God, our loving Father, walks with us each day, giving us the grace to persevere. If we stay close to Christ, if we keep getting up after every fall and never stop striving for holiness, then one day God will do for us what he did for Father Doyle and for all those great saints who went before us. He will make them holy, happy, joyful, and saints in the end. Dear brothers and sisters, I'd invite you to please stand as we offer our prayer of petition to God, our loving Father. We pray for Pope Leo XIV, our bishops and our priests, that the Holy Spirit will grant them courage to defend and preach the teachings of the Catholic faith in these challenging times. We pray to the Lord.
14: Lord, hear our prayer.
9: We pray for government leaders that they will be given the wisdom and the fortitude to uphold our constitutional rights to life and religious liberty. We pray to the Lord.
14: Lord, hear our prayer.
9: We pray for protection and strengthening of all marriages and families as the essential foundations of our society. We pray to the Lord.
14: Lord, hear our prayer.
9: We pray for all those who have died, especially for the loved ones of those gathered here for Mass today, that they may rest in the peace of Christ. We pray to the Lord.
14: Lord, hear our prayer.
9: We pray for blessings upon Bishop Michael Castori, who is being ordained and installed today for the Diocese of Honolulu, Hawaii, and for whom this Mass is being offered. We pray to the Lord.
14: Lord, hear our prayer.
9: We pray for our St. Joseph, St. Gabriel, St. Nicholas, and Guardian Angel Society members, and for all the intentions received from our listeners and supporters, that Our Lady of Guadalupe will intercede for them. We pray to the Lord.
15: Lord, hear our prayer.
9: God our Father, trusting your great love and mercy, we ask that you hear these prayers spoken aloud and those we hold in our hearts. And if it so be your will, grant them through Christ our Lord.
16: Amen.
9: Blessed are you, Lord God of all creation, for through your goodness we have received the bread we offer you. Fruit of the earth and work of human hands will become for us the bread of life.
15: Blessed be God forever.
9: Blessed are you, Lord God of all creation, for through your goodness we have received the wine we offer you. Fruit of the vine and work of human hands, it will become our spiritual drink.
15: Blessed be God forever.
9: With humble spirit and contrite, it makes it a pillar of your sacrifice in your skin. Pray, brothers and sisters, that my sacrifice and yours may be acceptable to God, the Almighty Father.
15: May the Lord accept the sacrifice in your hands, for the praise and glory of his name, for our good and the cause of his holy church.
9: Look upon the offerings of the people consecrated to you, O merciful God, and through the power of this sacrament, grant that the multitude of those who believe in you may constantly be made a chosen race, a royal priesthood, a holy nation, a people of your own, through Christ our Lord.
16: Amen.
9: The Lord be with you.
15: And with your spirit.
9: Lift up your hearts. Let us give thanks to the Lord our God.
15: It is right and just.
9: It is truly right and just, our duty and our salvation, always and everywhere, to give you thanks, Lord, Holy Father, Almighty and Eternal God. For when your children were scattered afar by sin, through the blood of your Son and the power of the Spirit, you gathered them again to yourself, that a people, formed as one by the unity of the Trinity, made the body of Christ and the temple of the Holy Spirit, might, to the praise of your manifold wisdom, be manifest as the Church. And so, in company with the choir of angels, we praise you, and with joy we proclaim, Holy,
15: holy, holy, holy, Lord God of hosts, heaven and earth are full of your glory. Hosanna in the highest. Blessed is he who comes in the name of the Lord. Hosanna in the highest.
9: You are indeed holy, O Lord, and all you have created rightly gives you praise. For through your Son, our Lord Jesus Christ, by the power and working of the Holy Spirit, you give life to all things and make them holy. And you never cease to gather a people to yourself, so that from the rising of the sun to its setting, a pure sacrifice may be offered to your name. Therefore, O Lord, we humbly implore you, by the same Spirit, graciously make holy these gifts we have brought to you for consecration, that they may become the body and blood of your Son, our Lord Jesus Christ, at whose command we celebrate these mysteries. For on the night he was betrayed, he himself took bread, and giving you thanks, he said the blessing, broke the bread, and gave it to his disciples, saying, "Take this, all of you, and eat of it, for this is my body, which will be given up for you."

In a similar way, when supper was ended, he took the chalice, and giving you thanks, he said the blessing and gave the chalice to his disciples, saying, "Take this, all of you, and drink from it. For this is the chalice of my blood, the blood of the new and eternal covenant, which will be poured out for you and for many for the forgiveness of sins. Do this in memory of me."

0: the mystery of faith. Save us,
1: Savior of the world,
0: for by your cross and resurrection,
1: you have set us free.
0: Therefore, O Lord, as we celebrate the memorial of the saving passion of your Son, his wondrous resurrection and ascension into heaven, and as we look forward to his second coming, we offer you in thanksgiving this holy and living sacrifice. Look, we pray, upon the oblation of your church and recognizing the sacrificial victim by whose death you willed to reconcile us to yourself. Grant that we who are nourished by the body and blood of your Son and filled with his Holy Spirit may become one body, one spirit in Christ. May he make of us an eternal offering to you so that we may obtain an inheritance with your elect, especially with the most blessed Virgin Mary, Mother of God, with blessed Joseph, her spouse, with your blessed apostles and martyrs, and with all the saints on whose constant intercession in your presence we rely for unfailing help. May this sacrifice of our reconciliation, we pray, O Lord, advance the peace and salvation of all the world. Be pleased to confirm in faith and charity your pilgrim church on earth with your servant Leo, our Pope, and Blaise, our Bishop, the order of bishops, all the clergy, and the entire people you have gained for your own. Listen graciously to the prayers of this family whom you have summoned before you. In your compassionate, merciful Father, gather to yourself all your children scattered throughout the world. To our departed brothers and sisters and to all who were pleasing to you with their passing from this life, give kind admittance to your kingdom. There we hope to enjoy forever the fullness of your glory through Christ our Lord, through whom you bestow on the world all that is good. Through him and with him and in him, O God, almighty Father, in the unity of the Holy Spirit, all glory and honor is yours forever and ever.
2: Amen.
0: At the Savior's command, informed by divine teaching, we dare to say, Our Father,
1: who art in heaven, hallowed be thy name. Thy kingdom come, thy will be done, on earth as it is in heaven. Give us this day our daily bread, and forgive us our trespasses, as we forgive those who trespass against us. And lead us not into temptation, but deliver us from evil.
0: Deliver us, Lord, we pray, from every evil. Graciously grant peace in our days, that by the help of your mercy we may be always free from sin and safe from all distress, as we await the blessed hope in the coming of our Savior, Jesus Christ.
1: For the kingdom, the power, and the glory are yours, now and forever.
0: Lord Jesus Christ, who said to your apostles, Peace I leave you, my peace I give you, look not on our sins, but on the faith of your church, and graciously grant her peace and unity in accordance with your will, who live and reign forever and ever.
1: Amen.
0: The peace of the Lord be with you always.
1: And with your spirit.
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0: Lamb of God,
1: you take away the sins of the world, have mercy on us. Lamb of God, you take away the sins of the world, have mercy on us. Lamb of God, you take away the sins of the world, grant us peace.
0: Lord Jesus Christ, Son of the God, by the will of the Father and the work of the Holy Spirit, through your death give life to the world for me, by this your most holy body and blood from all my sins, that remember you will keep me always faithful to your commandments, and never let me be parted from you.

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I wish, my Lord, to receive you with the purity, humility, and devotion with which your most holy mother received you, with the spirit and fervor of the saints.

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1: Come. Amen. Come, Lord Jesus. Let us pray. O God, who constantly feed and strengthen the church with your sacraments, grant to us, who have been nourished at the heavenly table, that by obeying your teachings of love, we may become for the human family a life-giving leaven and a means to salvation through Christ our Lord.
2: Amen.
1: Father Doyle is not canonized yet. His cause for canonization is open. And on these special days, the saints are very generous. So please pray for Father Doyle's intercession. And if there's any miracles attributed to him, let us know. The Lord be with you.
3: And with your spirit.
1: May Almighty God bless you, the Father, the Son, and the Holy Spirit.
3: Amen.
1: The Mass is ended. Go in peace.
3: Thanks be to God.
1: St. Michael the Archangel, defend us in battle. Be our protection against the wickedness and snares of the devil. May God rebuke him, we humbly pray. And do thou, O Prince of the heavenly hosts, by the power of God, cast into hell Satan and all the evil spirits who prowl about the world seeking the ruin of souls.
4: Amen.
1: My God, I believe, I adore, I hope, and I love you. I beg pardon for those who do not believe, nor adore, nor hope, nor love you. Most Holy Trinity, Father, Son, and Holy Spirit, I adore you profoundly. I offer you the most precious body, blood, soul, and divinity of Jesus Christ, present in all the tabernacles of the world, in reparation for the outrages, sacrileges, and indifference by which he is offended. And through the infinite merits of the Sacred Heart of Jesus and the Immaculate Heart of Mary, I beg you of the conversion of sinners.
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3: 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It's great to have you here with us today. Yesterday we did a segment that we've only done once before, which we called The Rundown, where we went through a handful of topics, things happening in the world, in the church, and gave a perspective on them, you know, from the lens of the church. We talked about the new British Prime Minister. We talked about wildfires in France and in Spain and in the United States. And we talked about a whole bunch of different topics, including, most importantly, Notre Dame football. And so if you want to go check that out and all other old episodes of the Tim Glenkowski Show, the benefit of only being 30 minutes is it's easy to catch up. 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Also on Spotify and stuff like that too, but use the Relevant Radio app because it's a better way to do it. So we have a conversation I'm very much so looking forward to today. Movies as a medium, in some ways, I think is an increasingly important art form for culture, but also in danger of declining in some ways. You know, for me, I don't want to sound like an old curmudgeon, but I don't think it's a good thing that most content that we consume now is a serialized show as opposed to, I still like something about, I do it on planes in particular. Like I love sitting down when I have to fly to the East Coast. It's always like 3.5 or 4 hours. And I love sitting down on a plane and like watching The Godfather or something, just, you know, really taking in a movie and the character development. Well, you know, movies are, even Timothée Chalamet during his, they say it lost him an Oscar, you know, this last year, but he's one of the biggest actors in the world. And he was in Dune 2. And I think he was up for the ping pong movie, Marty Supreme, with the Oscars. And he said, you know, movies are in danger of becoming like the opera. Like, you know, it's just so much is changing about the industry and the landscape. So it's very rare for a movie to captivate the public conversation anymore. This is what I'm trying to say. However, kind of interestingly or fascinatingly, Christopher Nolan's new adaptation, you would call it, or showing of The Odyssey has really held the headlines now for multiple weeks straight with discussions of its Christian themes, or, you know, lack thereof, you know, its authenticity as an adaptation of the original source material. You know, some of the casting decisions obviously were critical in there. And then this morning, Emily Wilson, who wrote this very controversial translation of The Odyssey, which, you know, kind of makes things a little bit more modern and stuff. It's what Christopher Nolan used to actually create this adaptation. She herself has come out and said she doesn't like the movie and it's no good. So this is the movie that everybody has an opinion on. Everybody has thoughts on. And so we wanted to invite onto the Tim Glenkowski Show and a friend of the show, a filmmaker himself, a director. He directed Triumph of the Heart to great critical and public acclaim, which came out, I think, last fall now, two falls ago? Last fall. Anthony D'Ambrosio is going to join the show today. So a couple of spoilers before we bring Anthony in, or I mean, I guess a couple of disclaimers. First, I should give, you know, we are going to talk about the movie. I have not seen it. Anthony has seen it, which I think is actually going to make some of the tension of the show interesting. I'm kind of trying to decide if I want to go see it, and Anthony's going to help me understand if there's enough there to go see it. But still, spoiler alert, even though the source material has been out for like, I don't know, 2,500 years or something. So, you know, we are going to talk about the movie. We are going to talk about what happens in the movie. And then secondary spoiler alert is we're going to talk about the movie, but my understanding is it's not like a kid's movie. So I know we have some families. We love the families that listen to the Tim Glenkowski Show. My oldest child is 10 years old. We will not be taking Eva or any of her younger siblings to see The Odyssey. So I think the same is true here as well, too. So with those two disclaimers, Anthony, we're so glad to have you on the show today. Welcome.
4: Hey, I'm so happy to be here. Thank you so much for having me on.
3: So let's start kind of, so you've seen The Odyssey. You went and actually saw the new Christopher Nolan movie. This has captivated headlines. You know, why do you think that is, when that's so uncommon for a movie these days to be this of a cultural phenomenon?
4: Well, I think that there's definitely a formula to that. And usually the formula is really some sort of really politically sensitive topic has been the movie becomes a lightning rod for that, and all the sides of the political spectrum are fighting each other over who gets to claim it, whether it was good or not. And you know, that is exactly what happened with Sound of Freedom, even if that wasn't necessarily the point that the director intended. I think here actually that Nolan was intending to wade into those subjects, maybe not necessarily to show his hand in exactly how he thought about them. He is that rather subtle with how he set up the movie in order to address these things. But particularly by the way that he cast it, he was wading into perhaps the most vitriolic of like pain points that is present right now in the Catholic, or sorry, in the secular world, and that is just how movies are actually either being true to and honoring Western tradition and culture, or are modernizing them in order to sort of address the secular world as it has moved beyond the moorings of Western culture. And so this being a foundational tale of Western culture makes it already kind of front and center. The fact that it's Nolan who is addressing it makes it even more of a cultural event. And then particularly in the ways that he kind of cast it and approached the subject matter, we've got certainly a big firestorm, if you will, of disagreement on our hands. And that controversy certainly helps to make everybody curious, you know.
3: Fascinating. Yeah, a little inside look at the tactics. You've got Nolan, who's kind of the last great, you know, filmmaker that whatever he makes is going to get all that attention. Big name actors. But then you're right, there's something different with this cultural conversation that it sparked. To go all the way back, I hate to jump, you know, I want to get to some of what you're describing, because I think that's the real meat of the conversation. But can you give, for people who are listening, remind us in a minute, you know, the Odyssey story, and, you know, did Nolan give a generally faithful adaptation of the narrative, like you said, which is one of the foundational stories of Western civilization?
4: Yeah, to his credit, he actually did include a lot of the story beats of the original story. You know, of course, for anybody that needs a bit of a refresher, we have Odysseus, who's kind of the main character, who's coming back from the Trojan War. And this is happening after the events of the Iliad, while Odysseus has successfully tricked Troy into taking the Trojan horse in. The Trojan horse, of course, contains Odysseus and a bunch of the other men who come out at night and open the gates and let all the other Greeks in and raise the city to the ground, winning the war. So this is after that takes place, and Odysseus is on the way home. And back at home, this is 10 years after the events of, after he left, his wife and son are now being, I guess, not attacked. By law, Penelope, the wife of Odysseus, has to take another husband. And so all of these suitors are sort of hanging out, partying in her home, waiting for her to pick. And she is weaving a tapestry that at night she eventually unravels in order to give herself more time. When she's done this tapestry, apparently she has to pick a suitor. And so she's unraveling it at night to buy more time. And Odysseus is trying to get home and goes through all of these different sort of these moments of adventure. As things begin to go further and further wrong, he ends up being detained for another 10 years and returns home to at the nick of time and ends up sort of kicking all of these people out of his house and becoming king once more. That's the original story. And there's many little like magical, I guess, encounters with nature, with the Cyclops, with Calypso, this witch, and Circe, who's turning his men into pigs. And we do get to see a lot of these kind of very mystical and weird little vignettes that do come from the Odyssey that Nolan does in very high production quality.
3: That was an unbelievable retelling of the entire Odyssey story. I can see why you're a storyteller for a living. That was very helpful. If someone can just clip that, I think that's like the new Spark Notes for your high school English lit class. So taking the Odyssey story, Nolan does his Nolan thing, represents it. To just dig into, you know, a little bit the critical reception of it, which has been this controversy surrounding it. You know, I saw one Catholic reviewer who said, you know, it's a triumph and it's a meditation on responsibility, atonement, and faith. He said with this idea of, you know, Odysseus is sort of being punished for and even racked with guilt around, you know, because of tricking the Trojans, like that broke kind of some of the ancient Greek laws. You know, others are saying this is subversive. It's subtle, but it's pulling at, you know, some of the Western tradition and changing things in a way that do break our kind of cultural consciousness of some of these key themes and how those were formed. Where did you land after watching the movie?
4: Yeah, I mean, in some ways, I kind of am a little bit like, I definitely want to rant about it. At the same time, I almost think it's not even worth talking about. Which is that I think all of the controversy and all the conversations in a way are giving gas to a fire that just doesn't deserve to be there, because the movie was actually so poorly written that you could think many things about it and be right, because it didn't really end up having its own clear through line. I will say credit where credit is due. Nolan really does take the core idea, the core Greek law of Xenia, which is the law of hospitality, was actually the core thread and theme of the whole story. And Nolan is trying to deal with that as the theme rather than completely coming up with his own new like interpretation. And so some of the core magic of the story is there. And I think that it is an interesting idea to sort of treat the whole story starting from, you know, this PTSD kind of, I tricked the world in order to, and, you know, broke the law of Xenia in order to win the war. And now my life and the rest of civilization is beginning to unravel. There's a line, you know, at the end of the story where he actually says, like Odysseus actually says, our Bronze Age is beginning to unravel, which is hilariously ridiculous. You know, it would be like somebody in World War One saying that, you know, at the end of World War One, you know, the last, like, whatever, the end of modernity is beginning to unravel or something. It's like just such poor writing, like that a character would even be conscious of calling himself that as their age. That is like so anachronistic and ridiculous that you're just like, man, I get that you're trying to deal with a deep theme, but this feels like it was written by a sophomore in college who was using AI, and nobody gave a second pass at the dialogue to be like, you know, maybe subtext, maybe the characters don't actually know that they're living in the Bronze Age right now. You know what I mean? but yeah, this is, I would say that, there are both there, right? Like there is guilt and there is a sense of sin that is present, which I would say is Western and leads to sort of a sense of individual responsibility. I would say that is a subjugated through line to another through line, which was that all men are bad and all women are good and men are pigs. And that is definitely a through line in the story that's very, very explicit. I mean, Nolan removed all of the morally reprehensible things that women do in the story. You know, in the original story, Calypso is this witch that really is essentially holding Odysseus hostage for, you know, satisfaction, shall we say. And that's the subtext of that story. And, you know, she's turned into a sort of caretaker that's really helping him to remember. And it's sort of not nearly morally reprehensible. And she's not somebody that Odysseus has to escape. You know, Circe is this, like, she, in the story, she like turns all the men to pigs, and she's like very evil, you know. And in this story, she's like turned into this this prophetess kind of yogi that's able to see the true reality of how people really are. And it's used as an indictment against Odysseus's men as actual pigs, that's their true nature. And so there's perhaps this like strange through line of the whole story, which is saying, you know, patriarchy is really the reason why civilization is unraveling. And if only women would be the ones that were ruling and would be the ones, they would take care of following Zinaia, the law of hospitality, perfectly. This whole story is kind of like an experience of like the male greed and patriarchy that is having its consequences wrought upon them. So I think that that's part of why people are very upset. And also why people are seeing some good things in it, because both of those lines are there, they're in conflict, and they're very much in conflict because it's very poor writing, because nobody really thought to get down into the guts of the story and say, what is this really about? We're just gonna throw a bunch of themes in here, and it's very much like a lot of awesome production quality put on top of a script that should never have gone without getting notes to it.
3: Fascinating. This is so helpful for us more the casuals among us who are trying to decide still. We're talking today to Anthony D'Ambrosio about The Odyssey as I decide if I'm going to go see it. There's a lot of controversy around this movie, a lot of headlines. Anthony is a storyteller, a director, a writer, producer, and so he's helping us to unpack some of the themes in this movie that has been the summer blockbuster of this year. We have to take a quick break, but we're going to have more with Anthony when we come back from these quick commercials. 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
5: The only thing that doctors have to report are abortion pill cases, deaths. They don't have to report injuries. And so we don't even know how many women are being injured every year by these very, very strong chemical drugs.
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7: Hello, this is Bishop Terry LaValle of the Diocese of Ogdensburg. Let us pray. Remember, O most gracious Virgin Mary, that never was it known that anyone who fled to your protection, implored your help, or sought your intercession was left unaided. Inspired with this confidence, I fly unto you, O Virgin of Virgins, our Mother. To you do we come, before you we stand, sinful and sorrowful. O Mother of the Word incarnate, despise not our petitions, but in your mercy, hear and answer them. Through Christ our Lord. Amen.
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3: Hey, welcome back. We're talking today to Anthony D'Ambrosio, who's a director of the critically acclaimed film Triumph of the Heart, with future projects in the works, also a producer, writer, just involved in the whole renaissance of Catholic, of Christian, of just good art that's happening today. So we've got him on today to talk about The Odyssey, which is a Christopher Nolan's summer blockbuster and a piece of, I would say, controversial art. And we're helping unpack some of the themes of the movie. And also just, I haven't seen it yet, full disclosure. So we're wondering, should I go see it? Is it worth the time? So Anthony, I wasn't going to take the conversation here, but you brought it to an interesting direction where you're really critical in some ways in the first segment of the quality of the writing and the ability. And in some ways, Nolan has gotten that criticism in other movies too, of brilliant spectacle, interesting philosophical themes even, but an inability maybe to really understand the human heart. From my novice perspective, a lot of the writing in movies in the last 20 to 25 years, especially in dialogue or in interpersonal dynamics, has really thinned out and been far less interesting. And, you know, like I find myself enjoying older movies more and more. Maybe I'm just getting old. I don't know. But, you know, is that part of what we have going on here with the Nolan movie?
4: Yeah, absolutely. I think that it shows that this particular function of filmmaking, really what filmmaking is production on top of a script. The script is still the main thing. And you go back to Shakespeare and you get a sense that that's the case. The writing is the main thing, and everything else that is done is just an extra piece flowing out of that main kind of core trunk of the story. And modern filmmaking has really treated that as the script is the afterthought, the most the least important part, and the most important part is the, you know, celebrities and the acting and, you know, the fact that you're not using CGI and all this other stuff. And it's just really a reversal of, I think it just shows how vacuous modern culture is. It's like a great little microcosm of what American culture actually is now, a completely hollowed out bubblegum, you know, mirage that has nothing of substance inside of it. And I think Nolan here is like probably the most extreme example I've ever seen of effort put into something to make something that was actually very objectively bad, and not bad because it was like, oh, this is terrible writing from he's breaking all the rules or whatever. It's literally like this was a afterthought, first draft of a script. This is what a script looks like when you go home and you bang it out after an idea. You know, you're drunk at a bar and you're talking to someone. You're like, wouldn't it be cool to do an Odyssey? And you like write everything out as on the nose as completely as possible with no subtext and no sense of like, you know, coherent voice. And then you're like, all right, well, we're good. Now let's move on to spending, you know, $250 million to make the thing. And that's it. You know what I mean? I think that is absolutely a symptom of not having people who know how to tell the difference between good writing and not good writing, because nobody's reading actual stories. All they're reading are other people's scripts. They're not going back and reading Paradise Lost or East of Eden or Lord of the Rings, the original text. They're only reading and watching other movies, and it's like an AI training on its own content. It just gets worse and worse and worse.
3: Fascinating. You know, it strikes me then that there's a great opportunity for, you know, Christianity, Christians, Catholics, we really encounter all of life, right? All the sorrows and joys and the depths of really, ideally, at least, right? We should be living with this very full-hearted, not thinned out existence. It strikes me that if there's going to be then a renaissance of Catholic story or of storytelling and filmmaking in general in our culture, it's kind of either going to come from people who have that biblical worldview and way of life or not at all. Do you think that's true?
4: Yeah, absolutely. I think that if you're numbed out on wealth and porn and all of the different comforts that come to the sort of life of Hollywood, you're not going to be sensitive enough to know the difference between a real good script and one that
11: that has no substance to it. Just you don't have the life experience because you've not been paying attention. It is pain, essentially, I think, that causes an artist to be able to pay attention. It's very hard to pay attention when you're comfortable. You miss life when everything around you is just happy and fine. Or if it's numbed out and you've made it so that you're not having to feel the pain by endless scrolling of content or whatever. And so I think if you think about the context of like what the story of the Odyssey is about, it's about somebody who's gone to war, who's coming back from war, who's detained and goes through a 10-year long journey to get back home. Is there anybody in Hollywood who has any life experience at all that is similar to that? I would bet zero. Like it would have to be somebody who's like, you know, in the military, who's come back from war, who's experienced what it's like to live the PTSD life, and who somehow has, you know, been detained in many ways before they were able to get back. But life is just so convenient that I think it's very hard for somebody to understand what is realistic and what it actually would feel like to everybody in that. And I think that's part of why nobody could write it or could tell that it wasn't good. And I would say the other thing is that none of them are actually religious. It's not like anybody there is actually dealing with the ideas of mysticism that are embedded in the Western myth, right? Like you have to kind of believe that there's more to it than just life to be able to tell this story, more than material reality, right? And I think that Nolan, by having to try and tell the story with the beats that were there, hits these moments where all of a sudden it transforms from like a modern, like, you know, I don't know, a modern Iraq war story to a Western mythological, mystical thing that's kind of got some horror to it. And then that's where the movie really comes alive. But as soon as the characters start talking again, you're back to like, this is just a war story about Iraq with like Greek costumes, you know, because none of the characters actually have a sense of religious feeling. Nolan does not actually believe in the supernatural. He's not really thinking about gods and the forces of the world as sort of these visions of what the other world and the other forces of the spirit are kind of telling us. And so there's no real mystery in the way that his characters reacted to these stories. So anyway, that's a bit of my rant. I think it was like obvious that there wasn't any sense of religious heart to the people who worked on the movie.
3: Fascinating. Yeah. Well, we appreciate so much you sharing your perspective with us today, Anthony. And final word, I guess, out of 10, where do you put it? And then, lastly, should I go see it?
11: I would say 5 out of 10. And if you care about the cultural dialogue, go and see it. And if you don't, then I would say pass. It'll be or just like watch it in streaming when it's less expensive. Yeah.
3: Fascinating. Almost like go in order to understand the conversation that's happening, but not necessarily on its own merits as a movie.
11: Yeah. Yeah.
3: Yeah.
11: Mm-hmm.
3: Cool. Well, where can people find out more about what you're up to these days?
11: Yeah. Go to triumphoftheheart.com. That's where our movie about Sam Maximo and Colby lives. You can stream it there and get to know a story that was made by Catholics and is a part of this sort of renaissance, and where you're not going to have to deal with any of this sort of patriarchy is bad, woke BS that Nolan let into his film.
3: Appreciate you being on today, Anthony. Thanks for joining the show and sharing your perspective. God bless you, brother.
11: All right. Bye.
3: That was Anthony D'Ambrosio, director, writer, producer, storyteller, sharing his perspective artistically and also culturally about The Odyssey, the big tentpole summer blockbuster from Christopher Nolan that has drawn all sorts of acclaim and also criticism. Thanks for joining us on the show again. Show today. We're here again tomorrow, same time, same place. And until then, you'll be in our prayers. God bless you.
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15: Senators on both sides of the aisle counted him as a friend. And Republicans and Democrats alike, including the Democrat leader, are here to say farewell.
14: South Carolina Senator Lindsey Graham's casket is now lying in the U.S. Capitol Rotunda. Senate Majority Leader John Thune paying tribute to Graham today, along with colleagues and friends, including Vice President J.D. Vance.
16: Lindsey Graham loved people from all walks of life, I think in part because of the way that he grew up, because of the fact that he wasn't handed everything.
14: Graham, a longtime Republican leader, died unexpectedly on July 11th at the age of 71. His casket will lie in the Capitol Rotunda before a funeral service at Washington National Cathedral. Israel's Benjamin Netanyahu and Ukraine's Volodymyr Zelensky are also in D.C. for the service and plan to meet one-on-one with President Trump. The parish of Medjugorje in Bosnia and Herzegovina is condemning overnight vandalism that defaced a statue of Our Lady and damaged the outdoor altar at St. James Church. Parish leaders are urging prayer and forgiveness, asking Catholics not to return evil for evil as police investigate and repairs continue. Authorities are assessing the damage after a magnitude 7.1 earthquake shook southwestern Japan. The U.S. Geological Survey reports the quake's epicenter was near the coastal city of Uki. At least 50 people have been reported injured and some buildings and bridges have collapsed. And a new study shows eating an avocado every day reduces the risk of heart disease in obese adults. The findings out of Penn State University show eating avocados regularly reduces low-density lipoprotein particles. Authors of the study suggest the reduction translates into a roughly 4% reduction in heart disease risk among those who are obese. Keeping you connected with the church and the world 24 hours a day, I'm Brooke Taylor, and this is listener-supported Relevant Radio.
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19: 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Today's episode is The Call of the Desert. 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
20: About a month ago, there was a professor from an Eastern university came to visit me. He told me that as he went out the door, his four-year-old daughter said, "Where are you going, Daddy?" He said, "I'm going to visit Bishop Sheen." She said, "He isn't on television now, is he?" "No," he said, "not during the summer." She says, "That's funny. Mickey Mouse is." I know one person who will be very, very happy to see me back on television. And that is a woman in Brooklyn. Because one day I was in a procession in Brooklyn. She was one of thousands on the sidewalk. And as I passed by, she says, "Glory be to God, you certainly look much better on television." Well, during the past 5 years, we've been giving you subjects on philosophy, theology, art, science, psychology, psychiatry, social sciences, and so forth. We gather them all into four volumes each year, We published a volume containing the various telecasts. And the last volume, that is to say, of last year, is just now out. This is the fourth series. And my angel has finished reading all four because he got a pre-publication copy of last year. So he now has a B.S. degree, Bachelor of Sheen. He asked me to change the format this year. So this year we thought maybe you'd be much more interested in hearing narratives and biographies. There's so many fictional and imaginative tales in the world. We thought that possibly you would like to hear some real stories of people who really and truly lived. And each week we will give you a different story. And tonight's the story of a playboy who heard the call of the desert. He was a great lover. Love is like a bird. You know, sometimes the bird is in the nest. When the bird is in the nest, his wings are confined and limited by that nest. And then at other times, the bird in the wing has the infinite horizons for his view. And sometimes the heart just rests in the nest of another creature, and at other times it's dissatisfied. And it seeks some great infinite love. And that's the story of the great lover of tonight, whose name, perhaps, you would like to know, first of all. He was a nobleman. He was born in the year 1858. His name, Charles de Foucauld. 1858 was a very interesting year in the world. That was the year, just about that time, that Darwin published his Origin of Species, Marx, his Introduction to the Critique of Political Economy, Essay on Liberty was published by Mill, Apparition of Lourdes that time, too. And in a house in Strasbourg, the very house, incidentally, where for the first time was sung by its author, Roger de Lisle, the Marseillaise, was born a child who was known as the Viscount Charles de Foucauld. Traced his family back to the Crusades. His family fought with King St. Louis. He was a kind of a stubborn-looking little child, as is evident from some of his pictures. He had a religious education and kept up religion until he was 15. He belonged to an age of Renan and Anatole France and others, and the spirit of the century possessed him. He was sent to military school, the school of Saint-Cyr, later on to Saumur. He had a fortune, he had a title. He very seldom collected his military salary because he had too much money of his own. He finished about last in his class at Saint-Cyr, and when he went to the cavalry school, he finished 87th in the class of 87. did you ever hear about the boy who brought his report card home from school and he said to his daddy as he showed it to him, the marks were very low, he said, "Dad, would you like me to go up in the attic and get some of your old report cards that I saw up there?" Well, that was the kind of report card that Charles de Foucauld always brought home from school. He hardly ever ate in the military dining room. He ate in restaurants. One time he liked the wine that was served. He bought all the wine there was in the hotel. It cost him $4,000. He used to bring out a number of young ladies from Paris who entertained them at his dinners. One time he dressed himself up as a young woman, and he sat in a carriage outside of the windows of the military school where the all of the wolves began whistling at him. And of course they felt very sheepish when they discovered that he was a wolf himself because they recognized the black mustache under his ruse. And then after he finished his military training, he was assigned briefly in France. And he gave a party one night for one of the girls that he liked best. It's too bad we do not know her name, just as we do not know the name of the young woman who figured in the life of Auguste. She's just simply known as Mimi. That's plain Mimi. She came from poor parents, that we know. But she took on a bit of culture and refinement, probably from associating with him and his friends. One night he gave a party on the frozen river Meuse. And he had lanterns hanging from trees all about the river. And then at a given signal, all of the lights were extinguished, save one. And that was the purple flame of a glowing punch bowl. And some of his friends then pushed across the ice on a sled that was disguised to look like a swan. They pushed across the ice, clothed in sables and silks, Mimi. And the Viscount raised his glass and toasted the honorary colonel of the 4th Hussars, the queen of the ice, Mimi. The colonel heard about it. The colonel gave a party. Viscount though he was, he did not invite Charles de Foucault. When the party of the colonel was over, it was raining heavily. And the colonel tried to get some carriages outside to take his guests home. What was strange about it was all of the carriages went clippity-clop past the house of the colonel, not one single carriage stopping. Lo and behold, it happened that Charles de Foucault had rented all of them to pass by empty in order to get even with the colonel. But the colonel got even with him. He called him in 8 days later and he said, Foucault, in 8 days, you leave for Africa. One of the friends of the Viscount said, what about Mimi? He said, Mimi goes to Africa too. So he sent Mimi on ahead, on another ship. And she registered on the ship as the Vicomtesse Charles de Foucault. She ate at the captain's table, naturally. All the sub-officers bowed and scraped and kissed her hand and saluted her. And all were charmed by her beauty and her loveliness. And finally, when she arrived at the port of Bone in Africa, that was one time Hippo. And 1,500 years before, there was another man there in Hippo that had a life something like this one. He was dissatisfied with his nest, too. That was Augusta. But at any rate, she arrived at Bone, and she was met there by military officers, by the mayor of the city, and by other officials who saluted her as the Viscountess, took her to a hotel where a banquet was served, and then sometime later came on the ship with the other officers and the wives of the other officers, and lo and behold, it was discovered through the wives of the other officers that she was not at all the Viscountess de Foucault, that she was just plain Mimi. And women have a habit, you know, gathering up their skirts and just leaving someone behind. But Mimi and Charles laughed. He didn't mind, neither did she. And then he was sent into the desert maneuvers. That did something to him. I was in the Sahara once. It's a curious place. You look up, the stars seem so close. You almost feel that you could reach up and just pluck them right out of the sky. You become tremendously impressed with the nothingness of man, with the sovereignty of God, in the face of this great, vast waste. And he was affected by it. He loved the Berbers. He began to love Arabic. And he came back from his maneuvers, and the colonel called him in. And he said, Foucault, you have a woman here with you who is not your wife. I am going to report you tomorrow to Paris. Foucault said, why wait until tomorrow? Report today. I resign. So, he and Mimi left, went back to France, Paris, then they went to Avignon. When they went to Avignon, Charles felt the call of the desert. And he began studying Arabic intensely and Hebrew and also the language of the Berbers. Well, Mimi didn't like to see Charles all the time with his nose stuck in a book. She got a bit tired of him. He got tired of her. So we paid her off just at the time that she found another patron, and poor Mimi disappears. We never hear of her again. It's too bad. It's been an interesting telecast for 15 minutes. But that... I know you'd like me to go on and tell more about Mimi, but that's all I know about Mimi. This isn't a telecast about Mimi anyway. It's a telecast about Charles de Foucault. Well, his life changes. Do you know what changed his life? It wasn't Mimi. It was an Irishman. The Irish are apt to turn up anywhere. And this one was Oscar McCarthy. His first name was really Oscar. Oscar MacArthur's father came over from Ireland to fight with Napoleon. As a matter of fact, his father commanded one of the regiments at the Battle of Waterloo. And then the son of this original McCarthy wandered down to the most beautiful library in the world, in Algiers. And there, for $60 a year, he became an expert on geography. And when Charles felt the call to the desert, he came back again to Algiers and he went in to see Oscar McCarthy. And Charles said, I would like to go into the inside of Africa, among the Berbers, and into Morocco. How can I do it? McCarthy said, only six men of Western civilization have been in there in my lifetime. It's very dangerous. You couldn't possibly go in as an Arab, because you do not speak Arabic well enough. They would find a trace of a false accent. McCarthy said, I suggest that you go in as a Jewish rabbi. And he said, I have a rabbi friend here who knows this country well. And you travel, two of you as rabbis. So Foucault and Rabbi Mordecai got together. Foucault made an arrangement with him that he would give him a sum of money before they started, pay all of his expenses, give him a handsome sum when he finished, and also pay his wife a pension while he was away. Foucault studies the liturgy, the ceremony of the synagogue, speaks Hebrew now almost perfectly. He was a good student when he wanted to be a good student. And they set out on a perilous journey. They lived in the utmost poverty. And what struck Foucault was the fact that here were these Muslims, the Arabs, had no human respect. Five times a day at the time of the call to pray, they prayed. And then the Jews, so good to him and Rabbi Mordecai, they brought food to them when they slept in the synagogue. They received him into their own poor quarters. He began to love both of them in the desert more than ever. They were gone almost 1 year. And at the end of the year, they came out. And Charles de Foucault published a very famous work in two volumes called Reconnaissance au Maroc, where he had surveyed 3,000 elevations, 1,400 square miles, determined 45 degrees of latitude, 40 degrees of longitude, and made the whole scientific world his debtor. He came back into Paris. He was feted by everyone from prime ministers to jockey clubs. And in the course of his visits about Paris, He met an abbé, the curé of the Church of Saint-Augustin. Those of you who have been to Paris will recall that Renaissance church, Saint-Augustin Boulevard Haussmann. And this poor abbé was the kind of man that suffered a great deal, continuously, as a matter of fact. But it gave him that queer kind of wisdom that really comes from suffering. And Charles de Foucault met him one day, and he said, "What makes you so happy?" He said, "Because I never seek my own pleasure," said the abbé. One night, Charles came in from a party. He was still in his white tie and tails, silk cloak, silk hat, paced the floor. His wings wanted the air, dissatisfied with his nest. And he went to the Church of Saint-Augustin. He rapped the church door, the confessional door of Abbey Huvelin. He says, "Abbé, come out. I would like to talk to you." Abbé Huvelin says, "You come in. I would like to talk to you." And it was 14 years since Charles de Foucault had made a confession. He had the faith. It was covered up with the cinders, the clinkers that come with all kinds of false pleasures. By that act of humility, all the clinkers disappeared. And from then on, he was totalitarian. As he'd gone to one extreme of being the playboy of Paris, from now on, he would go to the other extreme. Now the time when the world is beginning to know something about totalitarianism. Men follow communism simply because they're sick and tired of a false milk and water liberalism. They want something into which to put their teeth. Something that calls for engagement, consecration, dedication. The whole self must be given and surrendered. Rather than give it to a false absolute, Charles de Foucault now decides to give himself utterly and absolutely as a bird on the wing to the true absolute. And he knocks at a Trappist monastery door. The prior says, "What can you do?" "Not very much." "Read?" "A little." Swept floors for 2 years, but the desert called him, and he asked to be transferred to another Trappist monastery in Akbez, Syria, so he would be closer to the desert. He went there, and in those days, still, you know, the Trappists never eat meat, fish, or eggs. And in those days, they never cooked the vegetables that they had in butter. Foucault was growing discontent with the Trappist rule. It was not strict enough. He said, "The good Lord traveled third class. Why should I travel first class?" But the church thought the Trappists were too strict. And at that particular time, the church told the Trappists to cook their food in butter. Well, when Foucault heard that, that was too much. He said, "Here we are on the downgrade. What's going to happen to us? Where are we going to end? Today butter, tomorrow what?" "Why," he says, "that means so much less for the poor." And so he began writing out a rule of life that he would like to follow, which there would be absolute poverty. He wrote in his notebook, "I must be prepared to die a martyr, to be thrown in a ditch, killed painfully, brutally, unmercifully. That I must be prepared for." Then he wandered around Nazareth and the Holy Land for a while. And finally, he went into the desert. He was ordained at 42, then went first to Ben Abbez. You'll see it sometime if you look at a map. That's a cue for the cameraman, incidentally. Where's my little man? There it is, it's coming. There it is, right there, that's it. There it is. Well, he went first, you see, down to Ben Abbez, and then all the way down. That was a quick journey. all the way down to Tamaracet. And here we lived in a little mud hut that he built, had only one room. His robe was white, had a cross on the side of it, a red cross. And here this Charles de Foucault, as you see him in the robe,

gave needles to the women, seeds to the men, gave clothing. He took care of those who were suffering from malaria, typhus, and other diseases of the desert. He bought and redeemed slaves that were in the hands of some of the Muslims, and then set them free. And at night, 1 hour, 2 hours of sleep, all the rest dedicated to prayer. Just that. And he did. Also, a dictionary for the people that he loved. A 700-page dictionary, and one night, he had come to the word Matamal, in the language of the desert. And he wrote the words slowly. Matamal. And then translated into French. To kill. There was a knock at the door. Who's there? El Median, one of the men whom he had aided for years. El Median said, I have some mail for you. And the hermit reached out his hand. El Median grabbed it. 40 men grabbed him. And they pulled him out of his hut. And they threw him into a ditch. And they beat him, and then they put a gun to his temple. And he who said he must be prepared to die a martyr's death now died. Now died that way. Sometime later, the French soldiers found him there and found a monstrance with a host on the inside. The Lord had suffered the same lot as himself. And then he was buried there, and then taken out of the grave, and buried farther north in the desert at El Goleah. As the priest was preaching the sermon, had on exactly the same costume as Foucault. He looked down and he saw a woman who was dressed exactly like Foucault too, and he spoke to her. Why are you dressed that way? And lo and behold, it developed that the two of them, unknown to one another, had found the rule of Charles de Foucault, and both of them had founded a community to live by absolute poverty. There are 200 men and women in the world, some in Africa, some in the Sahara, some in France, some here. In America, who are living by the rule of the playboy who became a saint. Which proves that it does not take much time to make a saint. It takes only much time.

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We've just concluded the episode, The Call of the Desert. When we return, you'll hear Archbishop Sheen in the episode, Freedom, here on Relevant Radio.

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4: Do people who lived over 15 centuries ago have anything to say to us? You bet. And that's why the Church, in the readings that are part of the Divine Office, the prayers which priests are obligated and lay people are encouraged to use every day, often gives us selections from the early Church Fathers. Hello, Father James Kubicki here with something from today's breviary reading, a sermon on charity by St. Basil the Great. Just listen to how practical what he has to say is. Man should be like the earth and bear fruit.

0: The earth bears crops for your benefit, not for its own. But when you give to the poor, you are bearing fruit which you will gather in for yourself, since the reward for good deeds goes to those who perform them. You are going to leave your money behind you here, whether you wish to or not. On the other hand, you will take with you to the Lord the honor that you have won through good works. Your reward for the right use of the things of this world will be everlasting glory, a crown of righteousness, and the kingdom of heaven. God will welcome you. The angels will praise you. 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Give generously to those who are in need. Earn for yourself the psalmist's praise. He gave freely to the poor. His righteousness will endure forever.
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3: We received some interesting stories about children during the past week. It seems that a few weeks ago we gave two talks on alcoholism, and after the first one we announced that the second one would be on the same subject. The following week, as we were about to begin, this little child called the mother saying, "Mommy, Mr. Alcoholism is on again." And we also heard from Chicago that they were announcing forthcoming productions on television, and they flashed an announcement of the Racket Squad. And then do you know what followed? My picture. And last week, we spoke on juvenile delinquency, and shortly after the telecast, we received a telephone call here at the theater. It seems that four men were in this particular bar. They ordered four beers, and they were looking at our show. And as they were looking at it, the first man took a drink and spat it out. And the second one did the same, and the third and the fourth, and finally the spokesman of the four said to the bartender, he says, "What's the idea? This isn't beer, this is root beer." And the bartender said, "Listen, as long as you're looking at that man, that's all you get. We're not going to have any delinquent fathers in here." Well, if those men are back in that bar tonight, let me tell them tonight I'm talking on freedom. Order your beers, boys. Well, freedom is the word that's very often used and not very often understood. As a matter of fact, freedom has two sides. One is freedom from something, namely from constraint and force. The other is the freedom for something, namely a goal or a purpose. This is concerned with means, this is concerned with ends and destinies. This is the bridge This is the city. And the two must always go together. You cannot have a freedom from something without a goal or a purpose or a perfection. I heard of a rich man who went up to a taxi driver. He said to the taxi driver, "Are you free?" The taxi driver says, "Yes, I'm free." The rich man left shouting, "Hurrah for freedom." In other words, what's the use of being free unless you've got some destiny, some perfection? Now, let me show you how the two go together. Suppose you were going to take a trip. You are free to choose all your means. You must be free from constraint to take a train, free from force to take a plane, free from violence to walk. You may choose any means that you please. But you certainly ought to have a freedom for something, ought to be going someplace. Otherwise, you'd be just like a ship at sea without a rudder and without a port. You are free, for example, to choose any particular vocation you want in life. Follow any profession. Doctor, lawyer, musician, linguist, makes no difference which. You ought to be free from constraint in order to do that. But once you decide on it, for example, you decide to become a linguist, the specialist in foreign languages, then you have a different kind of freedom. The more you study the syntax, the more you obey the laws of grammar, the more you subject yourself to correct vocabulary, know the tenses and genders and so forth, the more free you are to speak that particular language. You go into a restaurant to order food. Ever notice that when you go in, what you want is always scratched out? You go in to order food, you can choose anything you please. But certainly your freedom from constraint, the waiter doesn't ram a dish down your throat. The purpose of it, the perfection of the choice, certainly is health. Therefore, the two, freedom from and freedom for, always go together. Now let us see what is happening to freedom in the modern world. There has been a divorce. That which God hath joined together, let no man put asunder. And these great dualities which God joins, such as body and soul and husband and wife, are sometimes divorced and disjointed. And this negative and positive freedom are also divorced in our modern world, with the result that today the freedom from something or the choice has been separated and divorced from the freedom for or perfection or goal or destiny. This is the error of Western civilization. Modern Western civilization has identified freedom with freedom from constraint, and it denies goals and purposes and ends. Communism, on the contrary, has this kind of freedom: law, order, perfection, but without a freedom of choice. Why these two must always go together? And I think a perfect example of how they go together is courtship. Suppose a young man is proposing to a young woman. And he says, "I want to marry you. I freely choose you out of every woman in New York." And she says, "Well, how do you know that you love me? Have you asked the 785,932 other eligible young women in New York?" Now, if he's a good metaphysician, as he makes his proposal, and a proposal, incidentally, is a sentence that ends with a proposition. It's a young man's maiden speech. I heard of a young man who was called upon at a dinner once to give a, excuse me, these things just flash across my mind here as I talk. He was giving a maiden speech at his wedding, and he had never talked before, but they said, "You've got to say something." And he was very embarrassed, and to cover his embarrassment, he put his hand on the shoulder of his bride, and he began, "This thing has been forced on me."

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3: Hi, this is Bishop Michael Sis of the Diocese of San Angelo, Texas. 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O Mother of the Word Incarnate, despise not my petitions, but in thy mercy hear and answer me. 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
8: Well, to get back to the subject. You see, if you're using a teleprompter, you never could break in that way because the teleprompter's already gone ahead on you. And if the young man were a metaphysician, he would say to the young woman, well, in a certain sense, yes. He said, I have asked them, because the mere fact that I choose you, I negate all of them. Love is not only an affirmation, love is also a negation. And when I choose you, I am choosing what is perfect for me. And from now on, the only freedom I want is the freedom to be your slave. That is the perfection of freedom, freedom in love. Now, in heaven, incidentally, there will be no freedom of choice. Did you know that? No freedom of choice. Why not? Because when you attain God, you're perfectly free. I mean, you're united with the perfect, and the perfect leaves nothing to choose. It's like the young man with the perfect woman. He doesn't want to choose anybody else. Now, coming back to the divorce and the separation, our Western civilization has this kind of freedom. Freedom from restraint alone. And the result is that our Western freedom is almost a license. instead of a freedom. Our Western freedom, as we understand it today, is something like, well, a farmer, for example, who is free to plant any vegetable he pleases. So he plants cabbages. And then he decides they're not high half enough, so he plants cauliflower, because cauliflower is a cabbage with a college education. And 2 weeks after he's done that, he uproots them and he plants some garlic. And he decides, no, this is terrible, because the people who eat this stuff never practice breath control. So he does away with that. Then he tears them up and he plants onions. And then he's afraid they'll build you up physically and tear you down socially. So he uproots those. And then he plants some prunes. I mean some plums. And then he gets worried that they'll turn into prunes someday, because after all, a prune is nothing but a worried plum. So he tears up the plum. And he has no goal, no purpose. And so the modern world, instead of working toward an ideal, changes the ideal and calls it progress. Why, we do not know precisely in our Western world why we are living. Why go on educating unless we know the purpose of a man? The essence of his freedom is not merely to be free from constraint, from violence. He must have some objective and goal and perfection in life. So we speak of freedom of speech as if it meant that there could never be any limitation upon freedom of speech. Certainly there is a limitation. Freedom of speech has an objective and a goal, namely the communication of truth and knowledge. I am not entitled, for example, to freedom of speech if I should abuse anyone on television. It should be taken away from me. Freedom of speech does not mean the right to shout fire in a theater. And all of our freedoms have certain goals and certain purposes and objectives. And the result is that the people of our Western world, simply because they do not know why they are living, they've never decided what they're going to do with their freedom, find it boring. And they would like to surrender their responsibility. They're full of anxieties and worries, and there's nothing in life that is quite as boring as a purposeless existence. And simply because our Western civilization has not found the meaning and the purpose of life, simply because it concentrates upon freedom from something, our Western world is strong only in war and not in peace. It's strong only in war because it has the basic objective, at least, of defending our own existence. But it is not strong in peace because it has no unified faith. No universal goal, no universally recognized purpose in life. And if this is the error of our Western world, this is the error of communism. I tell you what communism has done. Communism has taken that perfection which belongs to God, that supreme love which takes away all choice because it's what the heart desires. And communism has taken that perfection of God and has transferred it to earth. And communism says, we are God, we are perfection, we take away your freedom of choice. Our materialistic, atheistic society therefore does not give you the liberty to choose candidates. It takes away the freedom of suffrage and the right of voting, and it does these things because we are final and we are absolute and we take the place of God. And that is why the Soviet Constitution in Article 125 states that the citizens of the Soviet Republic are entitled to freedom of speech, freedom of assembly, freedom of press, on condition that they support the communist system. This is not a real freedom. It's only the freedom of perfection that belongs solely to God and not to a materialized society. Simply because they do have a purpose, they do have a goal, which is the wrong one, namely hate and world revolution, they are strong not only in war, they are strong in peace. Strong in peace because they know what they are after. They know the purpose of their philosophy. They are united upon goals. Their destinies indeed are wicked, but at any rate it unites them. So we may summarize This is the condition of the world. Our Western civilization calls freedom the right to do whatever you please. That's the way you'll find almost everyone in the Western world defining it. Freedom does not mean the right to do whatever you please. Otherwise, it's a physical power, not a moral power. Certainly you can do whatever you please. You can turn a machine gun on your neighbor's chickens. You can stuff Aunt Lucy's mattress with old Gillette razor blades. If freedom is only physical power, then only the strong are free. And because this resulted in the chaos and the crisscross of individual egotisms, communism came along and they said, no, freedom is the right to do whatever you must. And so, Frederick Engels said, the co-founder of communism, said, you hold a stone in your hand and you drop it. So that stone is free to fall in obedience to the law of gravitation. And so he says, you are free only on condition that you obey the law of the dictator. This is freedom of an end without the freedom of choice. And the end is materialistic instead of divine. Our Western civilization is like the pendulum separated from a clock. This is the clock without a pendulum. And what is the true meaning of friend, of truth? True meaning of freedom, rather, is freedom is the right to do whatever you ought. Whatever you ought. And oughtness implies law, implies purpose. And a purpose and a law obtained through freedom of choice. For example, I am free to draw a triangle only on condition that I give it three sides. I have to obey the law of a triangle. I'm free to draw a giraffe only on condition I give it a long neck. If I give it a short neck, I'm fine that I'm not free to draw a giraffe at all. If in a stroke of broad-mindedness, I give a square five sides, I'm not free to draw a square. Freedom implies some oughtness and some law, and we are free in that law. Very free within it. As a matter of fact, if we obey the traffic laws, we're free to drive. The more a man knows about golf, I'm not a golfer, but I know something about it. The more a man knows about the laws of golf and how to hold a club, the more free he is to play it. I remember about 8 or 10 years ago playing golf with someone, and I was always out in the rough, and I came back. Finally got on the green after 48 shots. He said to me, why didn't you write? So our blessed Lord said, it is the truth that makes you free. Namely, there must be some end, some goal. And believe me, the more you understand truth, the more you understand the truth of science, the more free you are to be a scientist. The more you understand the truths of the law of God, the more free you are to live and to enjoy life. The laws and the commandments of God are not restrictions of human liberty. When you, for example, buy an Admiral refrigerator, there are some directions that come with it. One of the directions says, plug it in. Suppose you say, no, I'm not going to have Admiral telling me what to do with it. I have a right to do whatever I please, and I will not plug it in. You're not free to have a refrigerator. You can see, therefore, the tragedy of freedom in the world. God might have made another kind of world than this. He might have made a world of necessity, so that we would all be good with the same necessity that apple trees grow apples. He might have made a world in which we would all be virtuous. The sun rises in the east and sets in the west. But God decided to make a free world. And freedom is a risk. It is a terrible risk. Educators, teachers take a risk whenever they let their children out for recess. Parents take a risk when they give their children freedom. And God took a risk. What a risk. When he made man free. And yet, In his infinite wisdom, he knew that it was better to make this universe a veil of character making, a moral universe. But how could he make it moral? Unless he made us free. That was the condition. A man can be virtuous only in a society where it is possible for him to be vicious. A man can be a patriot only in a country where it is possible to be a traitor. And one can be a saint only in a church where it is possible also to be a devil. No crowns of merit rest suspended over those who do not fight. They might all go out to enterprise unheeded and alone. Were there not some great moral issues at stake? And therefore God chose to make it possible for us to revolt against his will. And when he gave man human freedom, he will never, never, never to take it back. Never. Do you know what hell is? Hell is the eternal guarantee of human freedom. Man with a clenched fist can raise it eternally in the air and say, non serviam. To his own misery and unhappiness, which he freely chose. So he will never to take it back. Because he knew that there would be goodness produced out of all this evil in his own divine way, just as the patient submission to evil in this world produces good as we exchange a blessing for a curse and charity to those who hate and despise and ridicule us. And though it is possible indeed for evil men to commit foul crimes in this earth, the universe never became meaningless with it all, because one day he came into this world of ours and took upon himself a human nature and allowed himself to be visited with all of the effects of evil. He submitted himself to the free acts of man, to all of us. And what was the worst thing that free men could do? How could they most abuse their freedom? They could most abuse their freedom not by killing babes, not by bombing cities. They could most abuse freedom by slaying goodness itself. In that moment, evil was strongest, it was panoplied in its greatest might. And yet, evil then went down to defeat through the glory of the resurrection. And from that time on, it became possible for all men to submit every now and then to the evil of the world, knowing that united with this divine goodness, there would eventually come a great victory and a great peace. And those who understand freedom then realize that the greatest peace comes from obedience to his will. And the greatest freedom that there is in this world is the freedom to be a saint.
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12: Lindsey Graham was a man of faith, a longtime public servant who devoted his life to this country. And we gather this afternoon to honor his life and commend his soul to God in firm and abiding faith that he now rests in the life hereafter.
11: A funeral service for South Carolina Senator Lindsey Graham is underway at Washington National Cathedral. President Trump delivering remarks with world leaders, Israeli Prime Minister Benjamin Netanyahu and Ukrainian President Volodymyr Zelensky also in attendance. Graham, a longtime Republican leader, died unexpectedly at the age of 71 on July 11th. A new study finds that most foods made for toddlers are highly processed. Monica Nelson has the story.
13: Researchers at the University of Texas at Austin looked at over 2,700 toddler food products, including fruit pouches, oat bars, and snack puffs. The study found 81% of those products were ultra-processed, and nearly half, about 49%, did not meet at least one World Health Organization nutrition guideline for children ages 6 to 36 months. The findings come as the U.S. Food and Drug Administration considers new rules for nutrition labels on food packaging and for marketing foods to kids.
11: And Pope Leo XIV has sent a message to a church communication seminar in Chile, urging Catholic communicators to ensure emerging technologies, especially artificial intelligence, always serve truth, human dignity, and the common good. The Holy Father telling participants gathered to study the ethical challenges of AI that the church must approach new tools with wisdom and responsibility. The seminar is part of the church's wider effort to guide technological development in light of its teaching on human dignity, keeping you connected with the church and the world 24 hours a day and on the web at relevantradio.com. I'm Brooke Taylor, and this is listener-supported Relevant Radio.
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18: 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No exceptions, no gimmicks. The savings will last for the entire month. That means no weekly fluctuations nor sticker shock at the checkout line. Not for our seniors living on fixed incomes, nor for the parents who rely on a regular supply of apple slices to keep toddler tantrums at bay.
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6: Yeah, that was CBS New York reporting on the 30% discounts to be found at five city-run grocery stores in New York. And I do want to talk about this with you coming up in a few minutes. We'll dive into these grocery stores. I find it, I never thought I'd see it, a government-run grocery store in our country here. Imagine walking to a grocery store owned by your city instead of a private business. Of course, prices are lower, shelves are stocked, politicians promise you're going to save money, right? It's a good deal. Who doesn't want that? I want to pay less for meat and cheese. Sounds appealing. Is it sustainable? That's the question. So today, a little bit later, we'll explore what's going on in New York City with the mayor there and his proposal for city-owned grocery stores. The argument for it, there's a lot of people who say, hey, we can't afford it any other way. There's a lot of concerns surrounding it. But I also love history. You know that. I want to go back and I'll show you what history does with government-run enterprises. But I also want to talk about housing. And I saw a really fascinating article that made me think. I never thought of housing as a moral issue. You know, I guess in some respects it is. The number for first-time adults trying to buy a home, 40 years of age. I threw that stat out a few times at you, right? Why are so many couples delaying marriage, postponing children, deciding to have fewer kids? Could it be directly related to housing? National Association of Realtors reports that for the average first-time home buyer, now at least 40 years of age. I was in my 20s when I bought my first house. Nick was in his 30s when he bought his, my producer here. So the average price for a home climbed above $400,000. Today's mortgage rates and monthly housing costs, you know, it's $5,000 once you include the taxes and insurance. Depends where you live, really. I mean, California's a lot more, you know, maybe West Virginia's a lot less. It depends what you're looking at. But that's the average that the National Association of Realtors has thrown out. If you're looking to buy a house, you might see the shocking sticker price. CBS News will share a little bit more on some of these numbers. Listen.
19: The latest data shows us existing home sales were down 2.4% in June. And the median price of an existing home, you see it right here, is the highest it's ever been at $440,600.
6: So there you go. You hear the numbers. The question is why, right? Housing shortages, they don't happen overnight. It's really the result of several factors coming together. I was having this conversation over the weekend with somebody. A lot of the baby boomers now, they're staying in their homes. They're staying there longer after retirement. So the supply has been reduced. A lot of boomers, I saw an article too, I think it was last week, I was away for a couple of days, and I was reading something about how they're buying bigger houses. They're actually buying big houses, I guess because they can, right? Interest rates were low. But builders continue to face challenges. They've got zoning restrictions, permit delays, labor shortages, regulation. It adds to the construction costs, and at the same time, population growth, right? We've got a lot of both legal and unauthorized, if you will, illegal immigration has increased. And we talked to Wendy Wilmakowski, a realtor, Wilmask. It was 2 weeks ago, maybe last week it was. It's just about the impact of immigration on the cost of rent and on housing. So it's very basic economics, right? You've got too many people chasing too few homes. So that's what you have. That's why this matters beyond economics. When young people cannot afford a home, when marriage is delayed, when people are not having kids, because they can't afford a large family, at least for what they've always hoped for, that's a problem. That's why Patrick Brown of the Ethics and Public Policy Center argues that housing isn't merely an economic issue. It really is a family issue, right? It's about whether the next generation can build a stable life, put down roots, raise children in secure communities. That's always been the American dream. Yeah, that's what most of us grew up with. That should be the vision. You know, in the Catholic Church, this is a side note here, is always taught that the family is the fundamental building block of society, right? John Paul II called the family the domestic church. So when you get these public policies, when they make it increasingly difficult for families to form and to flourish, then those policies, I think, need to be examined. Let's talk to Patrick about it today. He is a fellow in the Life and Family Initiative at the Ethics and Public Policy Center, where, of course, focuses on developing robust pro-family economic agendas and supporting families. It's great to have him here with us today. Patrick, good afternoon.
20: Good afternoon, Drew. Thanks so much for having me on.
6: I'm delighted to talk to you about this. You know, it's funny because I never thought, as I said a few minutes ago, of housing, the housing crisis, as a moral crisis. But when you start to break it down, you can really see it is. Talk about the moral challenges of what we're now seeing. And how do we get to this point? What do you think the biggest facilitator or culprit in this crisis is?
20: Well, Drew, you kind of summarized it really well heading into the segment. It's a long-running crisis that didn't occur overnight, but a number of factors are contributing to the reality on the ground, where it's not just expensive places like New York City or San Francisco that's mm-hmm. making it harder for young families just starting out. It's increasing to places like Atlanta, Nashville, Austin, Texas, all these places where, you know, you used to be able to kind of afford a home and get your feet under you. Now that's getting pushed out of reach. There are a number of different factors we can talk to. If we're not taking that seriously, then we can't be surprised that family formation, marriage rates, fertility rates continue to fall.
6: Yeah, no, I agree. Maybe what concerns you most about the fact that the average first-time home buyer is now 40 years of age. You know, as I said, my producer Nick's in his 30s. He just got his place. My generation, we're buying homes in our 20s. How much have housing costs contributed to declining birth rates, and how much have housing costs contributed to this crisis that we're seeing?
20: Yeah, I mean, it's not the whole story behind declining fertility, but it's a big one. When you think back to, you know, I don't want to guess when you bought your first house, Drew, but if you look back at like the data from the mid-1980s, the median, the average home price was about 3 to 3.5 times what your annual, or what the median household income would be for the year. So, you know, if you imagine just your whole paycheck going towards rent, obviously that's not how it works, but it was about a multiple of 3.5. Now it's gotten closer to 6.
6: Wow.
20: So relative to people's take home pay, the cost of housing has not quite doubled, but gotten pretty close. And so that's a huge weight on people's ability to, you know, put down roots, to think about, you know, getting a bigger place with a backyard and thinking about how many kids are to. And you can see this in the data. When researchers look at places that were kind of on the cusp of the housing affordability crunch, places like California, you can see that as housing prices get expensive, people who own homes already feel good. Hey, look, I'm sitting on a nest egg. It continues to grow in value. I'm able to buy that second vacation home or go a couple more vacations. If you're a baby boomer or an empty nester, that's pretty good for you. But if you're a renter or somebody who's just trying to get your, you know, again, established in life, you're looking around, first-time home buyer, you're looking at the market continuing to skyrocket, and you think, oh my gosh, how can I ever afford to propose to this girl I've been dating? How can we ever afford to move in together, have a family, get a dog, get a couple kids, right? These things, housing is the biggest chunk of a household's budget, and so it's not surprising that it has a real direct and indirect impact in their willingness to start a family.
6: So, you know, is it fair to blame housing, though, on the fact that people are choosing to limit their family size and not get married? Because you can turn hands of time back, and, you know, the people live in very small homes, you know, much and again, you're right, the cost of the home was less, and the amount of money needed to pay for it was maybe not as much. But, I mean, there are other alternatives. Do economics really drive marriage and family formation? And if that's the case, are we failing somewhere along the line? Because we need families, you know. We see a lot of immigration coming in. That might be impacting the housing market too. But speak to that if you can, if you have any perspective on how affordable housing, you know, impacts marriage and family formation.
20: Yeah, I mean, I think you're right to be suspicious of this narrative, because in a lot of other sectors of the economy, people will say, oh, if only childcare wasn't so expensive, or if only healthcare or higher education, or name all these different things, then we'd see more babies. And you look at other nations across the globe that do subsidize childcare or higher ed or whatever else, and there's really no evidence that those things impact fertility rates one way or the other. It just is not how people are thinking about making that decision, because having a child is associated with all sorts of different costs.
6: Right.
20: Housing is the one, I think, that if you look both across the globe and you know, across the different states in America, places with cheaper housing tend to have higher marriage rates and higher fertility rates. And, you know, you can't say 100% that's causal, right? You can't solely attribute that to housing costs, because, you know, energy costs and other things as well. Culture plays a big role too. But I think of all the culprits of cost of living on family formation, housing is the one I'm most suspicious of, that I think that actually is telling a real story, because, again, people are more hesitant to put down roots if they feel like they're going to be unstable and they can't afford, they don't know if they're going to be moving, they don't think they can, you know, find a place that's appropriate for a growing family. To your point, I do think that back in the 1960s, 1970s, we were building a lot more homes in general, and we were building a wider variety of homes, both, you know, big homes in wide suburbs with big lawns, but also starter homes, right? Townhomes, studios, or, you know, condos. It was kind of like a ways to just start building some equity, get your foot in the door. Those are much less common today. And so one thing that we can be talking about in this discussion is, what can we be doing to make it easier for developers and other real estate folks to build smaller houses that are more family friendly, that can kind of help people get in the game earlier in life, rather than saying, wait till you're 40 and then you can afford a McMansion somewhere, because we know that's going to be really bad for people's fertility rates and marriage rates as well.
6: Yeah, and we should talk about it. Let me open the phones too. If you want to join the conversation, love to hear from you. The number's 888-914-9149. Have housing costs affected your family's decision to have kids or even to get married? Do you have young adults who've given up the desire for home ownership, saying, hey, I just can't do it? And what's the biggest obstacle you're seeing today where you live? You can get in now. 888-914-9149. Nick, yeah, go right ahead.
1: I was just going to say, there was a piece from Scott Lincecum, who writes for the Cato Institute. He talked about in Minnesota, he says, it's effectively impossible for developers to build a home in the $150,000 price range because of land construction costs and also regulation fees. So the local governments are in have sometimes really strict zoning laws that make it prohibitive for builders to build the starter homes that you were just talking about, Patrick.
6: Yeah. So
20: yeah, that's exactly right. I think that's one of the big culprits is, again, and some of it is well-intentioned, some of it is less well-intentioned, where people go, hey, look, the most important thing in our community is to keep house prices high, because again, for seniors or folks, this might be a big investment. We want to make sure that it stays that way. The problem is you can't have everywhere in America deciding to try to pursue never falling housing or never making housing more affordable, because then you price out all the families. And so you have a lot of communities where big houses are being lived in by empty nesters, baby boomers, retirees, kind of how you started the segment. And if you're not building new housing stock to come online for people earlier in the life cycle, then you're going to be seeing closing maternity wards, closing schools, falling enrollment, all these things that we're starting to see pick up in places around the country.
6: That's right, true. Nick sent me over a quote out of one of the articles that we had. And Nick, what's the title of that article again, one more time, if you can remember it? America's housing shortage is a moral crisis. And let me just share a quote from this. It says, inflated expectations around the quality of housing, the idea of a white picket fence may also be a factor. This is their quoting Father Koth. And he says, there's a widespread desire in American culture for a house of a certain perceived quality or size. It only tends to drive prices even higher due to scarcity. Some Catholics have just suggested that part of the solution is to adjust expectations, combining kids into a smaller number of rooms in a smaller house, for example. I think that's an interesting point. And I go back to that again. I mean, we all have this dream of these McMansions, but I know a lot of people grew up in very, very small homes. They had to share the room with their brother, or, they had much tighter conditions. Does part of the responsibility fall on us as Americans, or even us as parents? I mean, we bought into this desire and this vision that bigger is better, and we need that big house with that white picket fence. Should we be maybe instilling in our children or the next generation, what's more important than a white picket fence is your children. They'll be the greatest gift you'll ever have. And they'll give to you many, many times over. They'll be your best investment, so to speak. Your thoughts on that? Maybe a restructuring, a reframing of how we look at what we think is important, because I think the family is suffering as a result of this. And then as a result of that, so is the economy and the society at large.
20: Yeah, I mean, I think there's always room for us to be prudent and conscientious about our consumption, right? And something like housing, it is easy to kind of get caught up in that, keeping up with the Joneses idea that, I don't want to do it unless I can do it all the way. That said, there are a lot of places in the country where it's not just that people are looking at smaller homes and saying, I don't want that. There are no smaller homes available. And so it's a little bit of both, right? I think that part of the problem is because of some of the regulations that we were talking about earlier, if you're a developer and you only can build so many houses, you're going to be incentivized to build big, expensive houses rather than targeting a more modest section of the market. And without getting rid of some of those regulations, we're not going to be able to match supply and demand as well.
6: Should public policy place greater emphasis on helping young families become homeowners? I think that's their role.
20: Absolutely. I think we know that, especially in our country, home ownership is a cornerstone of the American dream, right? The white picket fence and all that. I think it's really important for us to be thinking about ways to kind of rebalance the scales towards younger parents and those starting out. Because again, baby boomers and a lot of retirees and folks, they're going to be doing all right. They're sitting on a nest egg, we got to make sure that the younger folks are able to get on that ladder as well.
6: The other thing I was thinking, I mean, I've seen like Elon, maybe it wasn't Musk, but there's all these new concepts for home development now, poured cement, a whole bunch of different things, that the way they construct these homes really inexpensively. Do we need to look at a new model for constructing homes? I think we need to take a look at some of these policies. We need to encourage, I think, builders to construct more entry-level homes. Your thoughts on maybe a new approach to the challenge that we face, outside?
20: I think it's an all of...
6: Yeah, go ahead.
20: I think it's an all of the above. There are some really innovative companies out there looking at kind of not your grandfather's modular homes, but really new, innovative, low-cost approaches to pre-assembling a home somewhere and then building it somewhere else. That can be really useful in certain areas of the country. There was actually some legislation, the Road to Housing Act, that just got passed over the summer that directly would make it easier for companies to experiment with kind of some of this stuff. That should definitely be a piece of the puzzle. It's not going to be the whole thing.
6: Right.
20: But those kind of incremental improvements can improve the picture overall if we do enough of them.
6: So well said. Stanley's in Sacramento, California. He wants to join the conversation. You can join us too. 888-914-9149. Hi, Stanley. You're on the air with Patrick Brown. Go right ahead.
2: Hi. Thank you. We lived for 25 years renting when we had intended in getting back into the market for our house ownership. And just the market didn't allow us. But we came to find out that the house we lived in renting had missed the low income status by about 5 or 10 square feet because of the regulation. They were, not bending the rules at all. So a whole neighborhood was taken out of the affordable range market.
6: That's crazy. Yeah, thank you very much, Stanley. And Patrick, I can let you respond to that as well. I mean, that's where, regulations can become a real juggernaut for people trying to get affordable.
20: Yeah, and it's
6: homes.
20: A good example of how sometimes affordable housing programs, although they sound good on paper, don't actually deliver results for folks, because what you're essentially trying to do is kind of like higher education, where we've written a blank check to higher education, the price keeps going up and up and up. That's part of the problem with affordable housing programs, is you're just trying to subsidize your way out of what is fundamentally a demand side problem. You need more supply to come online to make it more affordable for everybody, rather than these sort of narrow programs that, again, have these sort of weird cutoffs and things that our caller could experience firsthand.
6: Some people blame immigration. They say undocumented people are rent's gone up because of that, or maybe even homeownership. I find it hard to believe homeownership is a problem. What role does immigration or undocumented migrants who are here, how does that impact the housing market?
20: Yeah, I would say if I talked to you 4 years ago, I would say it's traditionally not had much of an impact. Over the last 3 or 4 years, we've started to see a small trickle of economic studies that is saying, hey, look, we've started to reach the point where it seems like immigration is starting to become a drain on the housing market. It's not the whole story. It's a couple percentage points here or there, especially in places like California, unsurprisingly. But overall, people will say it's, 100% to blame. I don't think that's right, but it's, maybe 5 to 10 percentage points of the bigger problem. Which means that, we have to be thinking about the broader context of all these different things that are going on. The other thing I'll just say, though, is oftentimes immigrant labor is used to build new homes. And so it can be kind of net zero over the long run. But it certainly is an issue.
6: All right. Daniel's in Traverse City, Michigan. Daniel, thanks for calling in. Good afternoon. You're on with Patrick Brown.
21: Good afternoon, Drew. Thanks for taking my call. I just had a quick comment. My wife and I purchased our first home in our early 20s. I'm 44 now, and I run a small seasonal business, and the employees that I hire don't want to work more than 40 hours a week. At their age, I was working my tail off to pay for that house for the goal of owning a home, and it was a terrible mess, the house, but I just don't see that in this younger generation of young people wanting to grab the bull by the horns and get into life is the way I see it. I don't know if it's true across the country, but it's certainly true in my business.
6: Maybe others can sound off and share what they're seeing, Daniel. I did the same thing. I always worked, not just one job, but I always found other revenue streams, because you need that sometimes in order to achieve, the house that you want or to be able to get what you want. Patrick, your thoughts on work ethic? I mean, we do have a very different generation today of people who don't have the same ambition. I've got a friend who works, and he works with a lot of young people come on, and they want to do the minimum. He says, man, these don't have the worth ethic we had when we were growing up. And maybe that's somebody older looking back, through those eyes. And, maybe it's like, when I used to walk to school, the snow is 10 feet high. I did it barefoot. How those things get bigger and more dramatic. I don't know.
20: Right? It's so hard to know. I think you broadly hear this sentiment, right? That especially among the youngest people who came up of age in the sort of internet era, that I think it's hard to say for sure. You could also say because the cost of some of these things like housing and other things have gone up, maybe they feel like it's just impossible. We'll never get on the ladder. Again, I think that's pretty pessimistic to think like that. Yeah. That said, you know, it's also, as we were talking about earlier, I mean, just because it was challenging for folks in the 60s, 70s, and 80s to afford a home, it's still, it was only, you know, 3 or 4% or 3 or 4 times an annual

0: Right, we'll take another call. Teresa is in Houston, Texas, the Spring, Texas. 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
1: Hi, Drew. How are you?
0: Hey, I'm well. Thanks for calling.
1: Yeah, I just wanted to say when my parents got married back in the 50s in Louisiana, they bought a small two-bedroom house under 1,000 square feet, and they had 7 kids in that house.
0: Wow.
1: They had 3 sets of bunk beds in one room, and they had the baby in the crib in their room. And my dad would, after work every day, drive around looking in the neighborhood near the Catholic school and the Catholic church so we could just walk to school. And we eventually found a house and moved in and had another kid. There were 8 of us and stuff. And then they remodeled down the road, you know, but they made it work. You know, it was under 1,000 square feet.
0: Wow.
1: You know, 7 people, you know, but 7 kids, 9 people.
0: Yeah,
1: yeah.
0: That's a lot of people in 1,000 square feet. That's a lot. That's those are tight quarters.
1: And we still get along today.
0: I love it, Teresa. I appreciate it. Hey, Patrick, I'll let you respond to her, but also give you some final thoughts. We only have about 3 minutes or so left. And yeah, I don't know what you see coming in the next decade, whether the trend is going to be reversed, whether legislation will make a difference, or what reforms would make the biggest difference over the next decade. I'll just give you the platform, whatever you want to leave us with.
2: Sure. I mean, first of all, God bless her parents. I mean, that is some amazing virtue to have that many kids in that small space and have them all friendly after that. Yeah, that's something that's not going to be as appealing to today's generation. Just, you know, leave it or take it or leave it. And so we can either respond to that by saying, hey, they should be more willing to sacrifice like previous years. And there's certainly truth to that. You know, affluence can be a vice just like anything else. But at the same time, our expectations go up because we do live in a rich society. And if you fed somebody the diet of what they were eating back in the 1960s, you know, cottage cheese and Jell-O doesn't sound as good maybe as it did back then. And so we have to kind of adjust our bar, our mental model of what a healthy economy looks like. And if we're just, you know, especially in so many parts of the country where we're seeing skyrocketing housing prices and seeing the housing that's getting built be more skewed towards big McMansion types developments, we got to be thinking about the policy incentives. So making it easier for people to build, you know, welcoming new development, the sort of yes in my backyard movement that you might have heard about, these kind of steps towards making it easier for people to get on the housing ladder to begin with, ultimately is going to make it a little more pro-family, a little more easier to have kids, and hopefully will relieve the pressure of some parents who, yeah, again, for generations may have had to scrimp and save to try to just make ends meet. Well, we can choose to make housing a little bit less, a little bit more affordable if we wanted to, just by building more of it. And I think we really should.
0: Gotcha. Well, hey, thank you, Patrick, for your time. I'm grateful for it and your insights. People can follow you, I'm assuming, at, is it EPPC.com or is it?
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0: PTB Rights. Love it. All right. We'll follow you there on Twitter as well. Hey, Patrick, thank you. Look forward to our next conversation. Thanks for your insights.
2: Anytime, Drew.
0: You got
2: Thanks.
0: It. It's Patrick Brown, fellow in the Life and Family Initiative at the Ethics and Public Policy Center. You can check him out online. When we come back, I want to share with you something just slightly a little bit different. I want to take a look. That's something a lot of people say, hey, how come Scripture, how come the Bible is inconsistent with science? Do the two support one another, or are they really diametrically opposed? Father Robert Spitzer is going to be stopping by. There's a new book out. I'll tell you what it is. It's something everybody should have in their spiritual library. And this is the one that has a very unique attribute to it. I'll fill you in on that when I come back. Stay with me.
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5: Hey, thanks for joining me. Chaplain of Divine Mercy, about a half an hour away. Maybe you're facing a crisis or something difficult in your life. If you are, you know what? Join me, okay? Or tell that person who is struggling to join us. We'll pray for them together. We'll wait on great things. We'll see what God has in store for them, okay? We'll be streaming it. You can leave your intentions with Nick on our X account. Of course, you can join me here. And mobile app for those who maybe don't. Who may not be in the same area you are. So check it out at Relevant Radio. Download that app. Hey, couple things here. Oh, before I do that, I want you to join my text group, too. I got to remind you about that, too. I don't tell you enough. Later this week, Nick is sending out to you a really beautiful prayer that we heard on the air from a priest. It's one for great spiritual protection and power. So I'll send that to you at the end of the week. You should be getting it. If you're part of the text group, you get a link. It'll bring you right there. This is a 10-word prayer you need to learn, you need to memorize, and you need to use it when there's division, when there's anger, when there's fear, when there's strange events happening in the home, you know, when there's poltergeist activity, whatever it might be, right? You break out this prayer. It's a great one. So if you're part of the Drew Mariani text group, I'm sending this to you, okay? It's do this. Just type in, open your cell phone, go to your texting app, type in 914-914. That's the telephone number. And just my name. That's all you need to do is put in the message field, Drew. 914-914 is the number. Text the word Drew, and you are in. A little later in the week, you'll get your first text from the Drew Mariani Show team. It'll be great. Hey, I want to talk about something I came across. There, you know, I don't know how many Bibles you have, if you have a Bible, right? Two things I think everybody should have in their spiritual library. Well, I have three. The Bible, right? Without question. The Catechism of the Catholic Church. That'll answer any question you have about the faith. You think Patrick Madrid is good? You'll love the Catechism of the Catholic Church. That book, it answers everything from just war to sexual ethics. I mean, any question you have, it's all there. I'll throw the Diary of St. Faustine in. All right, how about that, too? That's not bad. That'll inspire you. But here's the thing, the question I'll throw to you, and we'll talk to Father Spitzer about this. Can you believe in both the Bible and modern science without checking your brain at the door? Genesis, for example, have you ever wondered in the book of Genesis about creation, right? The Big Bang. What about evolution? What about miracles? Does this all fit together in the Catholic worldview? How does it sync with science, right? Father Spitzer has come out with a new Science, Reason, and Faith Catholic Study Bible. And it may be one of the most, I think, important resources in your spiritual library. You know, I talked about having that Bible. I think this is a great one. I was looking at some of this the other day. You'll hear people say this. You probably have family members say that, science disproved the Bible. You know, maybe you heard it from a professor at school. Well, you know, that's silly. You know, creation began with, and they make the scientific argument. You know, you'll hear, you know, maybe you even think this. If the universe is nearly 14 billion years old, why does Genesis say it was created in just 7 days? How long ago was that? Can somebody believe in evolution and still believe that God created the world? What about miracles? Does science explain those away? How does that all sink, right? The beautiful thing about our faith, about authentic Catholicism, we're not afraid of the truth. We are not afraid of the truth. In fact, the church has always maintained that truth cannot contradict truth. So if God's the author of both creation and scripture, then the book of nature and the book of Revelations, ultimately, they tell the same story, but they speak different languages. And that's one of the reasons why I'm excited today to speak to Father Robert Spitzer. He's one of the church's leading voices on the relationship between science and philosophy and theology. I was away about a week ago and somebody asked me a question, who's the most intelligent person, the most brilliant person that you know? And I racked my Rolodex in my head. I'm thinking, I talked to a lot of people. You know who's at the top of my list? Father Spitzer. The guy's a genius. He really is. He's brilliant and he's eloquent. His new Science, Reason, and Faith Catholic Bible Study, it's not just another edition of Sacred Scripture. It's really a guide for you. And that's why I wanted to bring him on today. I wanted to introduce you to it. And he joins me right now. Father, it's good to have you back. Good afternoon.
7: Well, Drew, it's great to be with you again, and thanks so much for the high accolade. I'm not sure that I'm the smartest guy or the genius of the wizard world, but I am. God gave me a good memory and a good mind, and I'm grateful for that.
5: I love talking with you. You always have great insights, and they're profound. You're well versed, well read. Yeah, first of all, I'm going to compliment you on this. I'm always looking for. There's lots of different study Bibles that are out there, right? And I think it's really important to understand this. But this is like the perfect gift for somebody who says, all right, I can figure out, you know, the story of salvation history through this study Bible. But this one really pulls back the veil on you know, God's creative nature and science, right? Science and reason and faith all mixed in one. I think this is such a great gift, such a great tool. What inspired it? I mean, I don't know what motivated this from you, and maybe explain what makes this so different from every other Catholic study Bible that's out there.
7: Yeah, well, I devoted the Magis Center to basically, you know, the confluence between science, reason, faith, morality, scripture, a long time ago. But this was really the idea of Scott Riker over at OSV, our Sunday Visitor Press. You know, they publish Bibles.
5: Oh, yeah.
7: And he said, I noticed you've been doing all the science, reason, and faith stuff, and wonder if you want to do a science, reason, faith study Bible. Would you? I mean, I couldn't believe it. What was coming out of his mouth, I just said, wow. Best idea ever. Are you asking me if I would do that? And of course he said, yes. So I said, yes, I would.
5: That's awesome.
7: I very much want to do that. And I think it's just the perfect thing, you know, for especially high schools, or you've got these college, you know, the focus missionaries in college, mm-hmm. or you've got the, high school teachers who are trying to explain these, you know, seemingly, difficult texts. In the not just the Old Testament, though that's where a good number of them are, but also in the New Testament, just on the historicity of Jesus. How can you prove these are really eyewitness testimonies, and using all of Richard Bauckham's, N.T. Wright's, John P. Meyer's stuff that really give the evidence that pushes it right across the line, or the evidence that Jesus really did start the Catholic Church, mm-hmm. the Eucharist, he really did intend Israel body and blood there. And so it requires a great deal of work, because there's a great deal both of, yes, a lot of history there. There's a lot of science there as well. And of course, there's all, you know, the morality questions and the development of morality in the Old Testament, and then Jesus, of course, being the fulfillment of Revelation in the New, and bringing all this into line, you know, and trying to give the methodological, you know, answers that reconcile, as you put it, the two voices, the voice of nature, which is, you know, manifest in math, in science, in empirical observation. And yes, also the voice, you know, of the Creator himself revealing his interior, his heart, his will. And of course, you know, we can always just say, yes, you know, philosophy can give us the existence of God, and science can give us also the existence of God, and the what of God, too, you know, the evidence for an intelligent, uncaused, unrestricted, creator of all else it is. But Revelation, the Bible, it's the who of God. It's the heart of God. It's who he is in the interior. You're never going to be able to deduce that from science, or never going to be able to deduce that from philosophy. All the logic in the world, science in the world, you know, may give you the that and the what of God, but it's not going to give you, excuse me, the who of God, the heart of God. Okay. And of course, you know, nature will give us the how of nature, but of course the Bible will give us the why, what was going on in the mind and heart of the Creator. So,
5: Father, why do so many people assume that, you know, Christianity, our faith, the Bible, is in conflict with science? I mean, how did that happen? That wasn't always the way, but it seems to be kind of the prominent thought today.
7: Well, it happened because when the scientific revolution happened in particular, I mean, there were, you know, of course, St. Augustine was wrestling with it back in his time when he basically said, you know, please, please don't interpret the scriptures in a way that's going to obviously contradict something that he didn't call it scientifically proved, but the philosophers of nature can demonstrate really happened. You know, so he basically already in his book, De Genesi, he basically says, don't make Christianity the laughing stock. Be very careful how you interpret scripture against, you know, things that we know to be well-established facts. Well, you know, that was a problem for Augustine. Well, by the time you get to the time of Galileo and the whole, you know, scientific revolution, it became a super problem because, of course, you know, Bellarmine had it down best, you know, St. Robert Bellarmine, who was a very fine scientist on his own and a very fine scriptural exegete on his own and a very fine apologist. And if he had lived just 10 years longer, we'd never had the Galileo problem, but he didn't. That was God's will, I guess. But he basically wrote to his friend Foscarini, this was about geocentrism and heliocentrism. And he said, you know, let's keep the geocentric interpretation until we can prove otherwise. And then he goes on to say, however, if you can give me a scientific demonstration, you know, parentheses, using stellar parallax, which is a scientific experimental test, that, you know, that the sun really is at the center and the planets orbit around it, then I would have to say we should interpret scripture to match a good, valid, scientifically demonstrated fact. Now, that is the perfect method. We call it Bellarmine's principle today, biblical interpretation. But essentially, that could have solved the problem. Right. But Galileo, unfortunately, went a little further, and he basically started saying stuff like, the Pope asked him, don't publish heliocentrism as a fact until it's proven. Right. And he did, called the Pope a dope. Right. And so that basically solved the, that sent everybody into, difficulty, because we were already trying to defend science against the Protestant world at the time. Right. And Galileo just really crunched the Pope's effectiveness and voice in that area. Anyway,
5: well, let me do this. I have to take a short pause.
7: Sure.
5: When we come back, let's open the phones. We'll take some calls.
7: Sure.
5: So let me throw this out to you, too. If you are listening, have you struggled maybe to reconcile science with your faith? Maybe there's something you still deal with. Maybe you're thinking, come on, Drew, Adam and Eve, really? Our first parents? How could that be? Right? Have you ever told, you know, has someone told you maybe science disproved God? How did you respond to that? What do you wish somebody explained to you about Scripture when you were younger? If you could ask Father Spitzer one question, you know, about science and faith, this is your time. So I'll open the phones at 888-914-9149. That's 888-914-9149. We could probably do 3 hours just talking about Big Bang cosmology and evolution and so many other things, the 7 days of creation and so many of these aspects of Scripture that often come up that people are saying, how does that sync, right? We'll do that. We'll talk about that. We'll take your calls right after this. Stay with me.
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11: This is Archbishop Alexander Sample of the Archdiocese of Portland in Oregon. 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Remember, O most gracious Virgin Mary, that never was it known that anyone who fled to thy protection, implored thy help, or sought thy intercession was left unaided. 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O Mother of the Word Incarnate, despise not my petitions, but in thy mercy hear and answer me. Amen.
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5: About 12, 15 minutes away. So if you want to get in for that, you're always welcome. And of course, tell one other person. I think it's really important to spread God's mercy. And we'll come together collectively. And we'll pray for each other. It's such a powerful time where I know we make the sacrifice of giving up, you know, time, our busy day. We all have something to do. But when you can pause for a few minutes and really just give your heart to God and pray for one another, there's a power in that. And we're about to tap into it. So, of course, you can join me for that. Tell your loved ones to join you, too, especially if they're going through a difficult time. If you're just tuning in, you're saying, hey, I'm going to pray the chaplet with you. What's Drew talking about today? Well, we are taking a look at modern science and you know, the challenge that a lot of people have with, its connection to the faith. Has science made the faith obsolete? You'll hear people argue that. You know, can the Bible still stand up today against some of the toughest scientific questions? Father Robert Spitzer has come out with a brand new Bible. You can get it at our Sunday visitor. It's the Science Reason and Faith Catholic Bible Study. I was talking to him during the break, and he was talking about some of these challenging lines, like maybe there's something in Genesis you're struggling with, or maybe it's Adam and Eve, six-day creation, whatever it is. If you have a question, he says, you can look right in the margin there, and I bet you that answer is going to be in the blue. You don't have to go hunting for the answer. It's right there. So it's very accessible. It's designed to help answer many, many questions that people have, especially young people. And I think we need to be better formed in the faith. Father, good to have you back. Let's jump right in the phones. We'll take a couple calls. If you want to join me, I'll have Father for about 10 minutes. So if you got a question for him, it's 888-914-9149. And be glad to add you to the conversation. Oberon is listening in Redwood City, California. Hi, Oberon.
19: Hello. Thank you. I wanted to point out a very interesting aspect of the Israelite Testament, the passage that concerns Elijah the prophet.
7: Yes.
19: He's described as ascending to heaven inside what is called a fiery chariot. That could be interpreted as meaning an electromagnetic propulsion type craft, which is entirely in keeping with quantum physics. Makes sense. And he entered another portal, to another dimension.
5: All right. Oberon, thanks for throwing that out. Some people claim that he was taken up in a UFO, Father, or UAP. Oberon says another dimension. You want to unpack that?
7: Well, in my view, it's a much more eschatological thing. I mean, I think God is sweeping him up in an ascension moment, and I don't think it really has to be explained by quantum physics. Of course, it could be. It could be explained by quantum physics, but I think it's really the action of God who is sweeping up Elijah, and this idea of Elijah being one of the great prophets along with Moses, when Jesus, has the experience, of the transfiguration, he's talking to these two greats, the first prophet of Moses, and then Elijah, the greatest of all the prophets during the time of the kings. He has given his reward and his that's the sign, the eschatological sign, namely going up to heaven, not just to another dimension, but to heaven as the mind of God has the whole kingdom in it, and of course he swept up there, and that's really, I think, the meaning.
5: Father, what are what were some of the biggest challenges that people have? Is it creation? Is it Adam and Eve? What have you found when you were putting this together? I don't know whether you surveyed people or what do you find some of the greatest challenges out there are when it comes to faith and science?
7: On the science side, definitely Genesis 1 and Genesis 3 through 8 are definitely problems. And I do have a lot of commentary on those sections because you have to reconcile those with science, the scientific picture of creation, which can be done so long as we remember what Pope Pius X told us, namely, you can have, science, doing an, empirical mathematical method to explain the universe, and scripture is needed, to give us sacred truths necessary for salvation, telling us the mind and the will of God. So now if you let both, don't force sacred scripture to do science and don't force science to do sacred scripture. If you just keep the methods apart, you can see how they reconcile and oftentimes intertwine. Mm-hmm. So that's what I try to explain on the scientific side. Yes, Adam and Eve, there is an Adam and Eve. It just so happens that Adam and our genetic Adam and Eve ancestors lived 200,000 years ago, and our ensouled first Adam and Eve ancestors lived 60,000 years ago. Yeah. There's a huge explanation for that in the Science, Reason, Faith Catholic Study Bible. Yeah. On the morality side, there are lots of problematic issues. For example, the Abraham, was about to kill Isaac, his son. How could God ask that from somebody? It troubles kids. Certainly the whole area of, Moses told the Hebrews to go ahead and kill every man, woman, and child, in the conquered Canaanite lands. I mean, how could God, say something like that to Moses? So you have to be able to explain it in terms of Ratzinger's, a two-part view of inspiration. Yet there is a core inspiration, for example, in the Moses passage. You shouldn't be taking up those Canaanite customs like killing your children and offering them to Moloch. You know, but on the same time, you know, Moses' way of approaching this was, well, you eliminate the competition if they come out and fight you in battle. If they surrender, or they surrender after a light battle, Moses didn't require that, but if they were fierce in their combat, you know, the way Moses saw it was, you know, well, you kill them. Now, did Jesus supersede that? Oh, totally. So Jesus supersedes it. So what you have to teach people is, you know, there's a part of, you know, every scripture passage that is culturally relative, and there's a part which is not culturally relative. It's inspired, and therefore, you know, it lasts forever. So Jesus has to be the definitive criterion in Jesus' teaching of what is going to be the inspired part of the Old Testament passage and what's the culturally relative part. And, of course, if we can't figure it out ourselves, the church has to do it to tell us which part is inspired and therefore forever, and the one that is culturally relative and can change with the time.
5: Let me do this, Father, because we have a minute or two left. Sure. Let's take one last call in here, then I'll get some final thoughts from you. Tessa's in Tucson, Arizona. Hi, Tessa.
20: Hi, Drew. Hi, Father Spritzer. Okay, so my question is, what translation is this?
7: Oh, it's the RSVCE. So that's Revised Standard Version Catholic Edition.
20: Okay, great. I just was super curious. I'm super excited about it. So,
7: oh, great.
20: Yay.
5: Yeah, it sounds cool. I was saying to Father during the break, Tessa, I want to get a copy of it. So it's I think it's a great book to have. So we should have scripture. I mean, maybe you don't have a Bible. This might be a great one to have. There's a lot of great study Bibles out there. This is very, very unique. And Father, in the final moment, let me give you some final thoughts here. I got about a minute and a half, two minutes for you. Just final thoughts on where people can get it and anything you want to leave us with.
7: Sure. Yeah. 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I'm very sure at your Catholic bookstore as well. It is a large book, but it's $44, and I'm telling you, it's got a lot of commentary there that can straighten out problems. 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And of course, you can always find our other materials for teachers, you know, who may want a free book to review to see if they want to get it for their students. 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
5: Yeah, I love it. Hey, Father, thank you for what you're doing. Keep up your great work. We'll talk again. We can break down some of these other issues in greater detail, like Adam and Eve and ensoulment and so many other things. That's always a fun conversation.
7: Yeah, absolutely.
5: I'm going to pray right now, okay? I'll pray. Remember you in my personal prayers and
7: thank
5: pray for us.
7: Thank you so much, Drew. Okay, God bless you.
5: That's Father Robert Spitzer. Say a prayer for him. Chaplet is just a couple seconds away. If your heart's heavy, you're praying for a miracle, if you want to draw closer to Christ, join me right now for the Chaplet of Divine Mercy. You can dial in at 888-914-9149. I'll be right back.
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23: 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The funeral for South Carolina Senator Lindsey Graham took place today at Washington National Cathedral. President Trump delivered a tribute, calling Graham a beloved friend and a giant of the U.S. Senate.
24: A true American original who left us much too soon.
0: He was a man who gave America the full measure of his good and mighty heart until that heart itself just gave out.
23: Lawmakers from both sides of the aisle packed the cathedral for the service, along with several world leaders. Graham died unexpectedly on July 11th at the age of 71. The parish of Medjugorje in Bosnia-Herzegovina is condemning overnight vandalism that defaced a statue of Our Lady and damaged the outdoor altar at St. James Church. Parish leaders are urging prayer and forgiveness, asking Catholics not to return evil for evil as police investigate and repairs continue. The shrine remains open to pilgrims with its regular prayer schedule unaffected. And new research has linked heavy television viewing to brain changes associated with Alzheimer's disease. Michael Kastner reports.
1: The study published in Alzheimer's Dementia, the Journal of the Alzheimer's Association, tracked over 1,700 participants' TV viewing habits in midlife for nearly 24 years. The findings, which examined participants' brains during MRI scans, showed that men who frequently watch TV had more white matter damage associated with cognitive decline and dementia. Researchers emphasize that the biggest concern is extended periods of passive screen time replacing social interaction or other mentally stimulating activities that support long-term brain health.
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2: Hey, well, thanks for joining me. It is good to give you a look at life. And so many different stories, so many interesting events unfolding in our world. And that's the beauty, isn't it, of Relevant Radio and what we do here? Right? At least my show. I'm a current event news-driven show. I'm able to kind of give you, I hope, a moral perspective of some of the challenging issues, but also to bring to you stories that will inspire you, that will maybe help you achieve greater holiness, a closer walk with the Lord. If you've ever wondered what authentic Christian love looks like, you don't have to look much further than the story you're about to hear, the story of Tom Vanderwood. I think of, there's a great scripture verse, right? John 15:13. And that says, greater love has no one, has no man than this, than to lay down his life, you know, for his friends. I'm paraphrasing it there. But, Tom was a husband. He was a father of actually seven sons, a dairy farmer. And by every account, an ordinary man. Right? He pursued holiness like you and me. I mean, I tried to go to daily mass. He did too. He loved Eucharistic adoration. He was very faithful as a father and the service to his family. Then on September 8th in the year 2008, everything changed. His youngest son, Joseph, has sound Down syndrome. And I guess he was on top of this septic tank. And I'm assuming that the area of it that he was on, the lid, was probably rusted. He fell through. He fell into the septic tank. What happened next really is the story of what makes an individual a great saint. It's a story of heroic love and sacrifice. And I've got the great privilege of speaking to one of his seven sons. Chris Vanderwood joins me today. And he's going to actually be here. He's going to be in Chicago speaking at parishes about his father. He was supposed to come in the studio with me today, but his flight got canceled. So say a prayer for safe travels for him. A lot of rough weather issues that he's contending with, but it's great to have him share the story of his father. Chris, thanks for your time. Welcome. Good to talk with you.
4: Thanks, Drew. Thank you very much. It's great to be here.
2: So, you know, your father's story, I don't want to give it away. I'd rather have you share the story. You know, we'll take us back to September 8th, 2008, when everything changed for your family and, of course, for your brother as well. That was a critical moment. So what happened on that day?
4: Sure. I'd love to. That's the day that my family and all our close friends and those in the community, one of those days where we remember exactly where we were. And I was just coming out of mass. And my phone was blowing up, and a message from my brother said something happened on the farm, something involving a dad and Joseph. And my dad, like you mentioned, is just a normal, ordinary, virtuous man. He flew in the Navy. He was a commercial airline pilot, dedicated to his family, coached us in sports, but at the end, just a salt of the earth man, very humble, quiet, behind the scenes, who had escaped a lot of near misses on the farm. But that day, Joseph, as you said, was about 20 years old, Down syndrome. Him and dad are connected at the hip in the last 5 years, and they went outside, and Joseph stepped on the top of the septic tank, and we knew to stay away, so we still don't know why he stepped on him, but it was an older It had rusted out and was being covered by metal, and the top gave way. He fell in, and my dad did what we all hope and pray we would have the strength to do. He jumped in to try to lift him out. And there was a workman doing some work there at the house. My dad told him to call my mom, tell my mom to call 911. He tried to lift Joseph up, but Joseph was just too heavy. The septic tank's about 6 foot deep and 3/4 full of sewage. And the man came back, and my dad was underneath Joseph trying to lift him up and at least get his head near the fresh air so that he wouldn't, you know, succumb to the gases. And my dad's last words were, "You pull and I'll push." And the gases overtook him. He sunk below. And,
2: wow.
4: You know, the death certificate would say he drowned. And Joseph was spared. Amazingly and probably miraculously, the man was able to hold him by himself just from his T-shirt. And so my mom got there. You can imagine the horror and the grief, as all they could do was hold Joseph close to the opening until the paramedics got there about 10 minutes later. And they pulled my dad's body out, and my mom said that she knew that, you know, his spirit had passed. And Joseph was rushed to the emergency room. They thought he was going to develop sepsis. He never did. He left the hospital in 5 days, which again is another small miracle for us and the family.
2: So your youngest brother, Joseph, survived because of your father's sacrifice. How's that shaped,
4: yeah.
2: How's that shaped his life and your family's life ever since?
4: Well, obviously it changes you when you're one of the sons and your dad does that and he sets the bar pretty high. And, you know, so it is in God's providence. Joseph has stayed healthy, and now at the age of 37, he's the one that lives with my mom in that same farmhouse and takes care of my mom in her golden years.
2: Wow.
4: And, you know, for those in our world, unfortunately, would say, what a waste. Why would a healthy man save someone with Down syndrome, you know, with the abortion rates through the roof of special needs? You know, our family and our community has been able to see something else. It's God's plan working. But, yeah, it's changed our lives. It's changed our family. The definition of sacrificial, unconditional love was, you know, played out that day.
2: Have there been moments since your father passed when you sensed, I don't know, God's providence or your father's intercession at work? Yeah, I mean, because, you know, what the man did, I mean, clearly it was heroic sacrifice. He did exactly what I said in the Gospel of John. He laid his life down. He was willing to do that in a heroic way. There's not a greater sacrifice or a greater act of love is one of your final acts. Have there been moments where you sensed, you know, the power of his intercession from the other side?
4: Me personally, it's yes, in different ways. You
2: have
4: know,
2: others?
4: Yes. There have been a few alleged miracles. We can't call them miracles until the church investigates. But there have been two special needs baby boys specifically, born last April, who should not be alive, and their parents report to that. One was diagnosed with trisomy 13, and he was born. He was fine. You know, he had a small issue, but before he left, the genetic blood test said there was no trisomy in his system anymore.
2: Wow.
4: And the other baby boy was in the same hospital. The godparents of the first baby met the second parents, and he had been basically brain dead for 3 weeks.
2: Oh, my gosh.
4: And they started praying to my dad, and he kind of made a turnaround, and they both had their year birthdays in April. So we've had a couple others, but those are kind of the most powerful kind of goosebump material.
2: Yeah, no kid. I love that story. You know, I think of Bishop Sheen. I think of Blessed Blessed Sopochko or Paczynski, St. Paczynski now, who had these in utero type of miracles, you know, where a child is dead and comes back. In this case, you know, you have how many weeks was it? 3 weeks, you said the child was. How long was it?
4: The one with the brain activity, he was born. He was without oxygen for 12 minutes, basically brain dead for about 3 weeks. The doctors were going to turn the meds off, and they told the family to prepare for him to die.
2: Wow. Now, that's a miracle. I mean, that really is. So, we always have to step back and we trust the discernment, the prudence, and the timing of the church in all this. You're in the Diocese of Arlington. Any talk about opening your father's calls for sainthood and You know, if so, what's that like?
4: Yes, there is. You know, 4 years ago, a man started the Tom Vanderwoody Guild because he was so impacted by his story. And so we've been gathering information. And a year ago, I kind of took a leap of faith to travel around and just tell my dad's story because it's powerful, inspirational, especially because he's a normal, ordinary man that many people can relate to. But the diocese, about a year and a half ago, hired a postulator in Rome. They announced a vice postulator, and they asked the guild if they could be the petitioner if the cause opens. And so those preliminary steps, which kind of motivated me to go out and spread the word and share the word. So the process, it's not open right now, but the diocese is investigating opening his cause.
2: Well, so let's do this then. If there's somebody who's listening, maybe they're concerned about the child that they have in utero, or maybe they want to get pregnant. Maybe there's some other struggle. Maybe it's a family issue. Maybe it's the father not being present. I don't know. Whatever your struggle is, how can they turn to your father? Do you guys have a prayer now for Tom Vanderwoody? Or, what would you suggest? What advice would you give?
4: My advice would be to go to the tvwguild.org and reach out. We do have the prayers that these families wrote for their little ones.
2: Beautiful.
4: And then we have a prayer card that the diocese approved, thanking God for the life of Tom Vanderwoody.
2: That's great. And the last name is Woody, Vanderwoody? Is that your pronunciation?
4: It is, yes.
2: Okay, good to know. My apologies for not getting it right the first time. I have a few moments. I know you're going to be traveling around the country. People want to hear the story, because I know we're just having an abbreviated conversation today. How do they bring you into your parish, or how do they get to hear the story?
4: They're listed on the guild. That's how you can reach out if you want to have me come and give the talk. You know, like you said, I'm coming to Chicago. I was supposed to be there already, but the Lord had other plans. So tomorrow night I'm in St. James and Sag Bridge, and then Friday night I'm at St. Mary of the Angels. But you reach out through the guild and I get that information, and basically I just do it by word of mouth. And for parishes, schools, men's groups, just any place that would like to hear his story and hear a little bit more about the type of man he was that I got to witness as one of his sons.
2: No, I love it. Well, you should be very proud of your father. I know he's probably very proud of you, and we're all going to be united once again, reunited perfectly, after this short time that we call life on this side of the veil. But, being part of this communion of saints, let's call upon him, and we'll ask for his intercession too. Hey, have safe travels. Nick will try to put the link up in our show notes. So if people want to, maybe turn to his intercession or learn more or bring you in, they'll find that link there for you as well. Hey, Chris, thanks for being here. I'm very grateful.
4: You're very welcome. Thank you for the invite.
2: God bless you. It's Chris Vanderwoody, and his father, again, his name was Tom Vanderwoody. And I love the story because it reminds you that sainthood is not reserved for people of a distant century, right? Or some foreign country. Holiness can be found on the family farm, right? It can be found in your daily routine. In fact, that's where it should be found. This is a great story. It's a story of a faithful husband, a father who simply said yes to God every day. And his final act was one of sacrifice. It wasn't an isolated moment. It was, I think, a grace that permeated his life. And you may never be asked to make the ultimate sacrifice, to lay your life down for a family member or for someone else. But I hear these stories. I think we are invited to lay our life down in smaller ways. Maybe you're holding some unforgiveness right now against someone. Maybe God's talking to you. Maybe you're called to be faithful, right? That call to fidelity. Maybe it's a struggle for you. Maybe you're called to be generous and you just can't let go. You just can't trust, or to be patient, or just to love. It's those hidden acts. Those small acts of self-giving, that's how saints are formed. And I think when you hear a story like Tom Vanderwoody's and his witness, they're dramatic and they're powerful. But I bet that was a common thread that also ran through his life. I got to take a short break. When we come back, I was thinking about this. I was at Mass here at Relevant, and a priest gave a beautiful homily on a priest who laid his life down. I'll share with you not just part of that, sir. I'll give you some other insights, but feel free to join me too. If you want to share your story, feel free to dial in 888-914-9149. I'll be back with more conversation right after this.
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2: Well, hey, thanks for being here. I'll grab a call or two. And I'll share with you some other stories that have always resonated with me. If you are just joining in, I was sharing the story of a man named Tom Vander Woody who did the unimaginable. I mean, not really. You know, you wonder what you do in crisis situation. His son fell through a rusted top of a septic tank filled with sewage. And this father climbed immediately into that septic tank, you know, surrounded by toxic gases and poison, and gave his life in an effort to save his son. It's heroic, to say the least. And let me grab a call or two from you here, and we'll talk a little bit more. We'll go to Union, New Jersey first. Maria, good afternoon. Thanks for joining me.
12: Hi, good afternoon. I just wanted to say, with all the woke stuff going on nowadays about men and all the negativity, this is such a beautiful story, and I hope they can spread it around in newspapers so everybody hears about it. Thank you.
2: Yeah, God bless you. Maria, thanks for calling to say that. It is good, right? It is a different story. In a time when men are being emasculated, they're being vilified, they're being mocked, they're being ridiculed, right, to show what true fatherhood and true manhood is all about, and share the story. Like as I said, if you go to our show page here at the network, you go to the Drew Mariani show page, our show notes, Nick has links always for a lot of the guests that we have and content, and you'll find the calls. I'm always fascinated by the miracles that have taken place through the intercession of people like this. I mean, two of them, a child who's been brain dead for 3 weeks, leaving the hospital. That's a miracle, right? It's hard to get your head around that, you know, especially when, like the case of Fulton Sheen, you know, there was a child that was dead in the womb. And yet, through the power of the intercession of these men and women who've gone before us, what do we see? We see resurrection. We see new life. With God, all things are possible. That's my mantra. I tell you that all the time. It's my credo. I believe it. Jenna is in Granger, Indiana, in South Bend area. Hey, Jenna, good afternoon.
10: Good afternoon.
2: All right, go right ahead. You're on the air, Jenna.
10: Hi, I just wanted to share how touching that story was. I'll try not to get emotional. Our youngest has Down syndrome. She's 4 and a half, and she's an absolute miracle. When in utero, we don't do any extra special testing because it wouldn't change our outlook. So on the 20-week routine ultrasound, you know, the doctor came in afterwards and said, you know, she has multiple heart defects. She has Down syndrome, you know, many markers for it. You know, her life is just, the quality of life will not be good. Yeah. And of course we thought, yeah, you know, we knew better. We knew that God doesn't make mistakes and that she was meant for us. So anyhow, actually ended up coming home from the hospital after birth and underwent open heart around 6.5 months. But she was, you know, slowly losing, we were losing her after surgery, and we were praying for a miracle. Lots of people praying the rosary around the world. And around 12:30 a.m., 1 a.m., this angelic figure came out of nowhere and said, wow, may I put Mary Elizabeth at life support? And, of course, we were just like, what? Where did you come from? No one had seen him. You know, amazing. So he put her on life support, and we never saw this gentleman again. Like, wow. I know he was, you know, an angel, yeah, by all means. So what struck me about this story is Mary Elizabeth continues to defy odds. She underwent another open heart this past February. Didn't go as planned. In fact, made things a little worse. They were kind of buying time with her mitral valve because she's much too little to get a prosthetic mitral valve. And so we've kind of been praying for a miracle, and I just keep saying, you know, God's giving her the grace to be happy and run around and do all the things, but you know, it is a little anxious for us knowing that we don't know when it's going to knock her out. Yeah, and there she is. But anywho, hearing that story, I immediately, I'm like, we need to start praying to him. Like, I just thought of God saying,
2: That's fine. No, it's okay.
10: But anywho, I just wanted to let family know how touching that was, because we'll absolutely be praying for the intercession of their father and for Joseph, for Joseph's prayers too, because he sounds absolutely amazing.
2: Yeah. And Jenna, you never know how God works. Like, you know, you happen to hear this conversation today. Maybe the Lord wanted you to hear that. Maybe this is the intercessor that will bring about a radical change, you know, in your daughter's development there. So I love it. I'm so glad you called and shared that. And, you know, I'll let Chris know as well. He'll be delighted to know that you've been touched by him. Well, thank you, Jenna.
10: Yes, yes. Thank you.
2: All right,
10: have a blessed day.
2: Thanks, you too.
10: Thank you.
2: Nick's telling me the link is up. So if you missed the story, by the way, I know people always come and go. You're getting in your car, you're getting out, you're running errands. Really a powerful story about a man who sacrificed his life for his child in a very gruesome way. Right? He really did something. And we would all do it, I'm assuming. But God called him home. And we see the fruit and the power of their intercession. We'll wait for the church, of course, and all these things. But this is how one's cause moves forward, right? You become a servant of God. You become venerable in the eyes of the church. Then you need a miracle that defies explanation to become beatified. And then another one, scientifically defying, and to be canonized. And you know, maybe you heard, you know, that story. Maybe today the Lord wants you to call upon the intercession of, you know, of the saints and perhaps future saints. I'm always a big believer in that as well. Nick says it's in our show notes, so you can go and see the link for, you know, his story and the site. You can, you know, of course, bring his son in to talk. But if you missed it, the podcast will be up probably about an hour and a half from now. As soon as we sign off the air, Nick gets to work on it, and it's normally up about 30, 40 minutes after we sign off in our last hour here. So listen to it. Share it with somebody who might need some inspiration. You know, I love these stories, and I think about them because, you know, history's filled with remarkable examples of men and women who did just what this man did. September 11, there were lots of these stories. I remember hearing the story of a guy named Rick Rescorla. He was the head of security for Morgan Stanley. And I believe he was in the South Tower of the World Trade Center that day. And years earlier, he was convinced that terrorists may one day target the towers. You know, we know in 93 they actually did, right? Nobody envisioned the planes flying into them. So this is, you know, prior to 2001, he insisted, that repeated evacuation drills be done. A lot of people thought, this guy's a nut. He's overly cautious. Come on, what's going to happen to us in these giant buildings, right? Then 9/11 happened. And when the tower he was in was struck, Rick, very calmly, he put all those drills into action, and he used a bullhorn that he had directed employees to safety, and the survivor said that he was even singing these Cornish songs to keep people from panicking. There were 2,700 Morgan Stanley employees who escaped because of that man's leadership. He could have left with them. Instead, he went back into that burning tower searching for others. And he never came out. His preparation and his courage and his willingness to sacrifice himself saved thousands of lives. And another great story, too, took place in, I think it was 1982. It was over the Potomac River. I don't know if you remember Air Florida Flight 90. It crashed just after it took off, and rescue crews, of course, came, and they lowered a lifeline to a survivor, a guy named Arland Williams. And every time the line came down to this guy, Arland, he kept handing it to someone else. And the helicopter came back. He dropped it again. He gave it to another passenger. Five different times, he chose to give his safety line to another person. He chose their life over his own. When rescuers came back the sixth time, it was too late. The water was frigid. It was freezing. And he succumbed to it, and he slipped beneath the water. He died, though, exactly as he lived, in those final moments, thinking of others before himself. And that's the heroic sacrifice we see. You know the stories of Father Thomas Beil. He was the Catholic priest aboard the Titanic, and he gave his place to others on the lifeboat. He went down on the Titanic. St. Gianna Mola, you know, she wasn't in a burning building or a sinking ship. She was in a hospital room, and doctors said, hey, you know, you're going to die if you give birth to this child. But she sacrificed her life for her unborn child. And she says, if you have to choose between me and the baby, then you choose the baby. And her daughter was born healthy. And a week later, Gianna died from complications from giving birth to that child. Today I heard the incredible story of a priest on the battlefield of World War I, Father William Doyle. He was an Irish Jesuit priest and a military chaplain who died bringing the Blessed Sacrament and prayer and comfort to those on those battlefields. So there are many others, many, many others. You know, you think of Maximilian Kolbe and so many of the other greats, Vincent Cavadano. God may not ask you to lay your life down for somebody else, but he does ask us to sacrifice. The world measures greatness by success and wealth. God measures it by love.
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16: Lindsey Graham was a man of faith, a longtime public servant who devoted his life to this country. And we gather this afternoon to honor his life and commend his soul to God.
15: Funeral services were held in Washington, D.C. today for South Carolina Senator Lindsey Graham. President Trump called Graham a beloved friend and a giant of the U.S. Senate in remarks at the Washington National Cathedral.
17: He was a man who gave America the full measure of his good and mighty heart until that heart itself just gave out.
15: Earlier, a special ceremony was held at the U.S. Capitol Rotunda, where Vice President J.D. Vance paid tribute.
18: Lindsey Graham loved people from all walks of life, I think in part because of the way that he grew up because of the fact that he wasn't handed everything.
15: Graham, a longtime Republican leader, died unexpectedly on July 11th at the age of 71. Johnson & Johnson is offering a multi-billion-dollar settlement to resolve thousands of lawsuits tied to claims that its talcum powder products caused ovarian cancer. The company says the proposed $5.5 billion deal would cover about 76,000 remaining claims and bring an end to years of litigation. Johnson & Johnson continues to deny its products caused cancer, saying the claims lack scientific support, but that the settlement would allow the company to move forward. And the parish of Medjugorje in Bosnia and Herzegovina is condemning overnight vandalism that defaced a statue of the Blessed Virgin Mary and damaged the outdoor altar at St. James Church. Parish leaders are urging prayer and forgiveness, asking Catholics not to return evil for evil as police investigate and repairs continue. The shrine remains open to pilgrims with its regular prayer schedule unaffected. Keeping you connected with the church and the world 24 hours a day and on the web at relevantradio.com. I'm Brooke Taylor, and this is listener-supported Relevant Radio.
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24: The new edition of the McGraw-Hill textbook the district is asking for would include history from the past 20 years, like Obama, Biden, and Trump's presidencies. The district admitted to some possible concerns when it comes to passages about the abortion debate and the sexual liberation and counterculture in the 1960s. But most concerns from the board were about chapter titles going as far back as the 1800s. A spokesperson with McGraw-Hill, the publisher of the book, responded in a statement saying it ensures, quote, our content is accurate and engaging, minimizes bias, reflects a balance of perspectives, includes up-to-date scholarship, and delivers sound instruction.
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2: Yeah, that was CBS 21 in Pennsylvania reporting on York County School District there and the debate over anti-Americanism in our school textbooks. I want to talk a little bit about that today. We got a lot to get into in this hour, and I can't wait to connect to Dr. Susan Hansen, who's going to be joining me here. You know, one of the things I really enjoyed, and that was our, you know, countdown to 250 as we reached our nation's birthday. And I did a segment, and if you missed any of it, of course, you can go back and check it out, called Rediscovering America. And I thought, you know, that deserves, it was, Dr. Hansen deserves more air, really. It's just such a great great conversation on learning our nation's history. But there's more to it than just learning about the Revolution or walking through some of the chapters of some of the wars we had. And I was talking to my team, and I want to do this for you, and we're going to do this in the days ahead. I want to continue our series. It'll be called Rediscovering America, Understanding the Ideas, History, and Faith that Shaped Our Nation. And we'll look at everything from American civics, you know, how government actually works, so you can learn Bill of Rights, federalism, to American history, to, you know, religious liberty, to some great American speeches, to American character, and so much more. So if you really want to rediscover America, take the ride with us. Dr. Hansen joins us just about every 2 weeks, and we'll walk you through some of the great ideas, histories, and faith that continue to shape our great nation. I want to talk a little bit about where we are right now, because you know we're a new nation. 250 years is not a whole lot of time. And I see some ideologies, some philosophies, some political parties that are rising now that I never in a million years thought I would see. And I'm sure you've heard about what the New York City mayor, Zohran Mamdani, is doing in the Big Apple, right? I've not had a chance to talk a lot about this. Maybe we'll get into it today, too. He's opening these city-owned grocery stores, and he's publishing. He just published also a list of people who have second homes over $1 million in the city, including their addresses. That's doxing. I mean, really? You're going to publish it for what purpose? So people will go and protest in people's front yards. This is the United States of America. That, of course, is all that socialist revolutionaries will need to target these people for whatever nefarious purpose that they have in mind. We'll see. I'm putting it on your radar today. I'm just reporting on what happened. Let's see what happens in the days ahead to these people with their second homes, right? These people probably worked hard, sacrificed, right? Maybe built a business. You know, yeah, maybe it was capitalism that helped them achieve that. Maybe it was something else. I don't know. But should they be publicly displayed like that? You know, the publication of that list was deliberate. But that's how socialists work. And the whole idea, of course, is that the state will charge them extra for having those homes and then will transfer that money to the city because the city's got to come up with a way to cover the $150 million deficit that they're facing right now. And they'll also have to come up with, you know, some way to pay for, you know, grocery stores that are going to be, guess what? Selling their products 30% less than privately owned grocery stores. There are critics that are slamming these, what's going on right now. And I'll tell you what, we're going to discuss it with Dr. Hansen. A lot to get into her with today. And I want to talk a little bit about the Democratic Socialist agenda. It's crazy, in my opinion. It really is. The idea of socialism gaining traction in the United States. And really what I think is a communist manifesto. She's an associate professor of history at the University of Dallas. And it's great to have her with us today. Doctor, welcome back.
3: Thank you. It's great to be on.
2: This idea, you know, of somebody working hard and having a second home being doxed publicly, the list being put out, or even undercutting other private business. How do you stay in business if the government's going to sell products 30% less? I'm going to hand it off to you. I want your perspective on it. The idea of how socialism or its kissing cousin communism is now beginning to take root in the country. To me, it's just wild that people are championing this idea and they're excited about it. But give me what you see and give me your perspective on it.
3: Yeah, I think that those of us who work primarily in academia, primarily in higher education, are not surprised by this political movement at all. Because it is something that's happening now, that's getting traction now in the political run-up to the November elections. We've seen people who have run who are members of the Democratic Socialists of America before and have won on the Democratic Party ticket. So they're running as Democrats, but you have to pay attention to the fact that they're also Democratic Socialists of America. And I think in that phrase, we need to look at the fact that the noun in the phrase is socialists, right? You know, to us, of course, democracy sounds like perfectly American, you know, perfectly in line with our political regime. But the noun in the title of their political party is socialist, Democratic Socialists of America. Now, so they think that they can kind of use the political process to move America towards socialism. Which is slightly different from you know the communists who think that the only way to arrive at the communist society is through revolution. And this is kind of typical of the early 20th century democratic socialists, Fabian socialists, they call them in Britain, kind of how you could use the political process to move a country in that direction. But I think you said it very well. These are kissing cousins, right? They kind of prepare the ground, soften the ground politically, so that people are less shocked by something even more extreme. And I think what you're seeing in New York, what you were just talking about, the plans for grocery stores that will undercut the market price of things at other grocery stores, or outing, doxing people for having a second home. This is part of fomenting political, social, and economic divisions in our society, right? A lot of people complain about, divisiveness or polarization on the right in conservative circles, but this is a very deliberate plan on the part of the radical left to foment divisions in our society, to foment resentment against people who have succeeded in America, who have done well in America, and to foment the idea that there are, that there's no way for people to get ahead in America except by overturning the system. Instead of seeing America as a land of opportunity, they really want to portray America as kind of just divided between the haves and the have-nots, the oppressed and the oppressors, and that there's no way to get ahead in America. So these ideas that we're seeing right now getting traction in the political run-up to the November elections are not a surprise to people who have been in higher education. These are ideas that have been academic dogma for decades, maybe even half a century, 75 years. Little by little, different departments, economics departments, and then political philosophy departments, then the history departments, then the English departments, have been taken over by Marxist ideas in this way. And so this political movement has been building on decades of anti-Americanism in education. The enthusiasm that we see young voters having for socialist ideas was, prepared by a takeover of education. I think people can all recall the 1619 Project and how it was turned into curriculum across the nation. This idea that America was not founded on freedom in 1776, but America was founded on slavery with the arrival of the first slaves in America in 1619. That was turned into a curriculum for public schools across the nation. I think that, because of the COVID lockdown, a lot of parents started realizing what was going on because their students were being educated in this way over Zoom classes, right, at home. And so parents got more wind of it. And so there was a lot of pushback, a lot of blowback from parents. But that was just the tip of a long iceberg of, kind of what's been going on in history education for quite some time.
2: So, let's talk about the 1619 Project for a moment, because for decades, I think a lot of educators and historians and even cultural institutions, they've been trying to reexamine America's founding through a more critical lens. I don't know how fair or unfair that is. I kind of like the way you presented it to me in our countdown to 250. But, the New York Times really gave the 1619 Project a lot of credibility when they proposed it, when it was proposed. And a lot of supporters praised it, Doctor. They said, it brings greater attention to the neglected parts of history. Are there aspects of American history that we have glossed over? I mean, they often say history is written by the victor. There are critics that say, a number of respected historians say that some of those historical claims are overstated and they're distorted. They distorted key aspects of our nation's founding and development. How do you see that? And is there some truth to this at all? I don't believe our nation was founded in 1619. I'll be clear about that. But this concept that maybe we need to be a little more critical or have a deeper examination of some of the facts. Does that make sense to you?
3: Yes. So I think that we need to recognize that there's a kind of underlying framework for understanding history that is going on in something like the 1619 Project. Because, of course, it is important to examine, the economics of the American colonies, to look at the involvement of the Southern colonies in a slave economy, to look at the relationship between the Northern colonies and the merchant shipping and insurance on slave trade. But the difference, there's a real sort of like deep foundational difference when you don't think that there is anything more to the human person than matter, right? That we're just material creatures, that there isn't a spiritual aspect to the human person. And so our life, our history is completely controlled by economics, and it's determined by economics. Mm-hmm. And that history moves forward simply through control of the means of production. And you don't think that people have a spiritual soul, that they can make moral and spiritual decisions freely, and that, you know, some people who are raised in a slave economy, that they're born into a slave economy, can actually morally recognize that as a grave evil, and then try to change it in their own personal lives, and try to change it in their public life, and in the life of the nation. And the problem with the 1619 Project, right? It's not as if it was talking about slavery for the first time, in our education system. It's not as if slavery had been never taught before. Right. It's that it was starting to treat, right? It was treating economics as the fundamental way through which you can understand a country. You don't look at its political system. You don't look at its intellectual life. You don't look at its religious life. You don't look at particular heroes or particular figures, right, as if they are free moral agents. And that's what's really concerning, is the Marxist materialism, the Marxist idea of economic determinism that underlies the language of that curriculum.
2: And my guest today, Dr. Susan Hansen. If you want to join us too, I should open the phones, let you come in. The number's 888-914-9149, 888-914-9149. And we are exploring everything from the DSA to what's wrong with the 1619 Project and what they're peddling was actually historically incorrect. I want to be very clear on that. But it brings us back, once again, to education. And, I take a look at why, where we are right now and what's coming out of, our universities and some of these institutions. I think there's a whole generation of very malleable students that are being indoctrinated by this type of stuff. And look, you work in academia. Now, University of Dallas, great institution. Yeah, I would feel very comfortable sending my child there and knowing they're going to be well-formed. There's a lot of other places that's not the case. Where's the biggest threat for this ideology? Where's it coming from? Is it the institutions? Is it the media? Is it social media? I mean, where do you see it, and what are you seeing now in schools and universities? Because there was a lot of other things that have been assigned. There's books in school that have been assigned, that trace these racist ideas and these other things back to, 1619 and others. But you get the point. I mean, what are you saying?
3: Yeah. So I think that it's important for people to realize that Karl Marx himself was very good rhetorically. He was very devious, right, in terms of playing on our emotions, and then, without being really honest about what his solutions to the problems in our society are right up front. And then once they get you kind of, angry and upset and resentful concerned about, things that need to be radically changed, like they've gotten you there, then they propose a solution that you weren't prepared for. You weren't ready for it. Like maybe you thought, there are problems in our economy, but you have your own ideas about strengthening the family or strengthening local community. But instead they switch out, right, communist solutions to these problems. And so I think we have to recognize that there's a lack of honesty in the history of Marxism, the history of communism, the history of socialism. So, for example, I was wandering through an airport. You're waiting for your flight to go, and I saw a bookstore, and I like to support bookstores. You know, everything's online now, and so it's nice to get a physical book. So I went into the bookstore at the airport, and they had a special America 250 display. And it was all red, white, and blue. Yeah. Like every book had a red, white, and blue cover. But I looked a little bit more carefully and realized that they had It's Okay to Be Angry About Capitalism by Bernie Sanders.
2: Wow.
3: They had Fight Oligarchy by Bernie Sanders. They had the Queer History of the United States.
2: Wow.
3: And they had Stamped from the Beginning with Racism by Ibram Kendi. Yeah. So if they had just put, right, if they had just made it all red and made it, you know, had a hammer and sickle there so that I knew what I was getting myself into, mm-hmm. that's fine. Like, that would be perfectly fine. You can sell those books. You know, if I wanted to read a radical socialist critique of America as a racist capitalist country that needs to be, you know, radically changed and overthrown, I would have gone up to that bookshelf. Yeah. But it was displayed as an America 250 celebration, all in red, white, and blue. Now, see, that's not honest, right? That's different, right? Now you know that they're not even being honest. And I think that this is what we need to keep an eye out for. Is we can't be naive. One of my students one time came into my office. We had been discussing a book by one of the early progressives, and I was showing, you know, some of this rhetorical deviousness in the piece. And the person said, "But so are you suggesting that he's knowingly lying?" And I said, "Look, we're Christians. Right? We can't be surprised that there's evil out there, right? Yeah. We can't be surprised that people are dishonest or are lying. We can't be naive, you know? And I think that sometimes, you know, sometimes we live in a very high trust society, and that's a wonderful thing. And yeah. I think that's a product of the fact that we have been a Christian nation. It's a high trust society. But we need to learn, you know, as we've talked about this before on your show, we need to learn from these new immigrants, immigrants who have come from these socialist and communist countries, and know that you need to have your wits about you. You know, you can't trust everything. You know, that's being put out there.
2: I saw somebody earlier today talk about that she came from Venezuela and she bought into the Bernie Sanders lie about socialism here because it's sold more as like a Nordic type of socialism, but that's really based. In order for that to work, you still need like capitalism to undergird that in some respects. You know, it's not all socialism like you see in Cuba and some of these other failed states. And she realized after she swallowed that poison pill that, man, this is not just because it's America doesn't mean that socialism is going to work. And yet people, you know, are willing to do it. I think part of the problem, you know, with the acceptance of socialism, we'll take a few calls for you here too. You know, I was looking at, you know, Mamdani and his grocery store. I mean, people can't afford meat. They can't afford their cheese. And now it's being offered to them 30% cheaper at some of these stores, right? Housing, you know, when they open, they're not open yet. But, I mean, it's being presented. Housing, all the other things that they're promising. I mean, economically, things are difficult for people. Does that make them more, I don't know, accepting of these platforms of socialism, or is it something more than that? Is it the young? Is it this new generation who maybe has a different work ethic or wants everything handed to them? And I hate the broad brush like that. Not everybody's like that, but I'm just wondering how you see it. What is it that this is that the soil's now been tilled and fertilized that this is starting to take root? I mean, what makes that so?
3: Yeah. There is a kind of refusal to understand that complex problems require complex solutions, right? And, you know, simply giving freebies, right, doesn't solve the problem, doesn't solve the underlying problem. It just lures people into support for a single party. And, you know, that's what we need to be addressing, is that, you know, people, you know, the money's got to come from somewhere. It's got to be paid for somehow. Yeah. And we have seen socialism and communism for the past 100 years in these other countries. And so we have to look at that laboratory, right, of other experiments and see how they went. We can't ignore that.
2: Let's grab a call or two. I know we have a few minutes, but if you want to join us, 888-914-9149. We have a lot to talk to Dr. Hansen about. Feel free to dial in. Dee is in Los Angeles, California. Dee, hi. You're on the air with Dr. Hansen.
4: Hi, Drew. Hi, Doctor. What I had seen that is Islamic takeover, and they hijacked the Democratic Party to run under them. But what they're looking for is power and destroy the makeup of the United States. Mm-hmm. Like you can see the platform that they have put so far. They want to destroy the. They want to take the presidency. Mm-hmm. They want to take the Senate. They want to pack the Supreme Court. Yeah. like they had done in Venezuela. And I think they're using some of the

0: mm-hmm. part of. And you can see it now popping up from all over the place in Chicago, Michigan, New Jersey, all this Islamic and Texas. Okay. Well, and they have said, you know, they say that they're going to take over the United States like they have done for Europe. So,
1: let me put you on pause for just one second. I went to Dr. Hansen in response. I had to take a break, and we'll continue the conversation on the other side of the break. But, Doctor, let me let you respond to her quickly, and then we'll pick it up again, okay?
2: Thank you, Dee. This was great. I mean, it is true that when they start talking about deconstructing our own constitutional order, and I think that this is the problem, is that our own constitutional order, the understanding of why we have a separation of powers between the presidency, between the Senate and the judiciary, why we have a two-house system, House of Representatives and the Senate, why we have localism and federalism, you know, yep. power in the states. They want to overcome all of those separation of powers and checks and balances in our Constitution, as you said, in order to concentrate power, right? And so it takes a lot of civic education for Americans to understand yep. why the founders set things up the way that they did in order to have a very broad base of support for our political regime, from people from different economic and social backgrounds, right? Agricultural states and manufacturing states, states that have ports, you know, states that are, you know, out in the plains. You know, there was good reason for all of the checks and balances, the trying to balance faction against faction. And if that's not taught in schools, then people think, yeah, it would just be more efficient, right? If yeah. you just concentrate, you know, yeah. all of the power. And so, again, this goes back to education.
1: Yeah. Hold the thought. I had to take a short pause. When we come back, John in Chicago, everyone else will grab your calls. You can dial in 888-914-9149, 888-914-9149. We are talking today with Dr. Susan Hansen, taking a look at, you know, what makes this great nation of ours so great, and some of the rising threats to it right now. And we're seeing it. Yeah, we're seeing the rise of democratic socialism, which is just so stunning to me on so many different fronts, really begin to get embraced. I never thought it would happen, but city after city, all across the country, you're seeing elections being won. What's it say? Or let me put it this way, what's it portend for the future? Our conversation will continue with that and more right after this.
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2: Well, thanks for joining me today. We are continuing our series with Dr. Susan Hansen, Rediscovering America, and giving a look at everything from Democratic Socialist of America finding new momentum in the country to the role of education and culture and even Hollywood in shaping how you see America's past. And we're exploring why history matters, why ideas ultimately have consequences, and why telling the American story truthfully may be more important than ever today. And that's why you need to have your kids well-formed, get them into good schools, make sure you know your history. And you can listen to this this broadcast every day, but you can pick up the podcast too. Nick will have it up probably in about a half hour after we sign off. And you can listen to this again if you tuned in late or if you want to learn a little bit more of your history. We were talking about the rise of the DSA, the Democratic Socialist of America, and they've been around since the 1980s, and for years they were just a small political organization. Today, though, they have become far more visible. Members have been elected to local offices all across the country, and their ideas are really infecting, I think, a lot of our population, especially the youth. Their concepts of government and economics and wealth distribution and housing and healthcare and education, somehow, some way, and again, you know, I'm still baffled. They've entered into mainstream political conversation. And, you know, a lot of people are arguing, you know, it's about greater economic fairness, stronger protections for working families. Others are saying, whoa, hold on a second. You want to give the government more power? You want to expand its power and its reach? You want to increase regulations? You want to move away from a free market system that has made America great? See, those are concepts that we need to explore together, and that's why I've invited Dr. Susan Hansen, who joins me from the University of Dallas. She's an associate professor of history there, and doctor, a lot to get into on this issue. Let's grab a call or two. We talked a little bit about the 1619 Project and, you know, that whole example which proposed placing legacy of slavery and race at the very center of the American history, to a new movie that's coming out I want to get to, too, on George Washington, or a movie that has come out. It's called The Young George Washington, and it's generating a lot of interest. I want to get your take on that, because when I saw that, I'm like, oh, my gosh, I wonder what she thinks. But first, let's go to John in Chicago. John, good afternoon.
4: Hi, Drew, and hi, Doctor. You use the word truthful, and that's what we have to do. Otherwise, we'll never really get to the problem solving area. I've traveled all over Africa, for my business. And I went to Senegal, Drew, Doctor, and I remember there was a picture of John Paul II standing in a doorway of a building, and that building was a holding place for slaves that would be sold. Mm. And here's the saddest realization of all, even with the 1619. How did the black slaves get to America? There was no way that any white people could have gone in there. They would have been overrun. They had to drop their anchor in the Atlantic Ocean and go by rowboat. And when they got in there, they bought the slaves from the black brothers and sisters. that sold them into slavery. There would be no slavery in South America, the Caribbean, or North America if it wasn't for the black brothers and sisters selling them to make a profit. And and when black people go back there for their roots and they see Senegal and Dakar, where is one of the locations where this happened, they weep, they cry when they realize it wasn't all white people. And I use the example too, Drew and Doctor, that if America was all black in the 1800s and the 1860s, would the black brothers and sisters have risen up and fought their black brothers and sisters of the South to free white slaves? And I said that when black Muslims were in our location, because they were trying to incite black people to say it was the white people that did all the wrong. Okay. And when I asked that question, not one black person raised their hand that said, yeah, I would do that. But we do, and hopefully with the help of God, it'll never happen. But we do know that with white people, they gave their lives to free slaves in the Civil War. Yeah. And my
2: respond to you, and I know what he's talking about. I happen to be in Ghana, another African country, and I've seen areas where slaves had been rounded up and were ready to be exported to the United States. And boy, it's a horrible sight. And just to think that took place is just mind-numbing and heart-shaking. Doctor, I'll let you respond. You heard John's, case there. He's I'll let you respond.
5: No, I think that. I think that it is important that we understand the complexity of the history of slavery in the Americas. Slavery is not peculiar to America, not peculiar to the United States of America, or to to white people enslaving black people. I think that he made a good point there. The slavery had died out in Christian Europe. Serfs had become, slaves had become serfs, and then serfs had become peasants. Peasants had become freeholders, and finally became freemen. In Europe, there was slavery in Europe in the ancient world, and over the course of the Middle Ages, it was gradually eliminated. And so, there is complexity to the story of the reintroduction of slavery into the Christian world at the beginning of the modern period. And, part of that was the Islamic conquest of North Africa and, selling slaves, tribes selling slaves, to each other. But then also the complicity of the Portuguese and the Spanish. And we know that many Catholic religious orders, the Dominicans, the Franciscans, were very clear on the evil of slavery and preached very strongly on it. So he's very right. It's a complex picture. You can't portray, all of the evil being on, this group of people or that group of people. As Christians, we don't believe that there are just races. Right, that are separate from each other. We are all the race of the human race, right? All of us, participate in both good and in evil. So, it's what it is. What we're dealing with here is not just an account of history. In Marxism, we are dealing with an ideology that is deliberately fomenting these differences. They started with fomenting economic differences between property owners and non-property owners, but they're very willing to use any kind of differences, whether it's between, blacks and whites, and kind of using that racial language as if those are solid categories. But they also try to foment division between men and women, right? Now they're it's just as Marxist to kind of create a division between queer and straight, right? I mean, anytime they can find these categories that they can foment resentment, and division, they will do it. So you always have to look look beneath the account of historical events and see what is the ideology of the historian? How do they view the human person, right? And so I think that retaking our history is really important. Yeah. I think it was very, very good that she said, this is why history matters. History has to be taught from within a worldview and an understanding of the human person. And so I would like to draw people's attention to this new movie that is out in theaters now, The Young George Washington. It was produced by the Wonder Project and released by Angel Studios. And it's in theaters now. I know a lot of people saw it over the 4th of July weekend, but I think it's worth asking ourselves, right? Why? Why have we had to wait for so long to have a patriotic movie about George Washington? George Washington had an amazing life. There's a lot of fascinating events and heroism, you know, to George Washington's life. Why has it taken so long to have a patriotic movie about George Washington? And that, I think, gives you a sense of kind of the grip that this underlying Marxist ideology has over so many of our institutions, education, but also Hollywood and entertainment. And I think it's just brilliant, right, that we're, you know, starting to see some rebellion against that dominant anti-Americanism in movie making. This movie, The Young George Washington, it's really setting itself up for a sequel, you know, next year, because it only deals with George Washington's youthful participation in the French and Indian War. It's a war film, it's a drama film, and what is really at the heart of it is the idea that this young man felt called to greatness. He really did. He felt called to greatness, and he tried to educate himself, even though he wasn't, he was denied the access to education that his older brothers had because his family wasn't doing well financially. So he educated himself at home. He read books, you know, from you know, the library of family friends. And he felt this inner call to greatness. And the movie shows that it's kind of very interesting that both the Indians who were fighting alongside of him, the Native Americans who were fighting alongside of him in the French and Indian War on the British side, you know, recognized his character. And even the Native Americans who were on the French side were so impressed with his bravery in battle. He had four holes through his coat. He had two horses shot from under him. They were like, who is this guy? How is he managing to survive in this battle? And the movie portrays George Washington as going to speak to those Native Americans after the battle. And they said, it seems to us that the Great Spirit is preserving you for some special destiny. And later in the movie, he also has a conversation with his mother. And his mother also expresses this conviction that he has been rescued by Providence. She uses the word Providence, has been rescued by Providence for some future greatness. And so I think that that's really the heart of that story, is that George Washington is gradually, he puts together, right, his own inner sense of being called to greatness with a desire to figure out what is God's plan for his greatness. It's not that we shouldn't aspire to greatness, but we should kind of figure out where it is that God wants us to contribute to our society. And so I hope that the following movie will deal with George Washington's moral awakening to the evil of slavery, because of course he was born in Virginia. There already was a slave economy there, but George Washington had an awakening.
2: Well, Doctor, hold the thought, okay? Because I've got to take a short pause. I know we have a few minutes with you on the other side, so let's pick it up, and our conversation will continue with Dr. Susan Hansen right after this.
6: The bottom line, ladies and gentlemen, Pro-lifers are a people of persevering faith in God through prayer and fasting. We will bear any burden. We will endure any attack. We know that the cruel injustice of abortion need not be forever. We have hope and we have just begun.
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8: Hello, this is Bishop Joe Hannafeld to the Diocese of Grand Island, Nebraska. Let us pray. Remember, O most gracious Virgin Mary, that never was it known that anyone who fled to thy protection, implored thy help, or sought thy intercession was left unaided. Inspired with this confidence, I fly to thee, O Virgin of Virgins, my Mother. To thee do I come, before thee I stand, sinful and sorrowful. O Mother of the Word incarnate, despise not my petitions, but in thy mercy herein answer me. Amen.
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2: Hey, thanks for joining me. Always good to hang out with you. We were just talking, if you're just getting plugged in, about the young George Washington. And I don't know if you have seen that yet or not. A lot of people who have noted how rare it has become for major films to portray American founders in a very sympathetic or inspiring light. But Washington clearly was both very inspiring. He felt called to greatness, as Dr. Hansen was telling us just a few moments ago. And whether or not you ultimately enjoy the movie, its very existence is raising some, I think, interesting cultural questions. Why is it taking so long to produce a major film on our founding father, right? On America's first president. And, you know, during the break, I was thinking about this. It's not just Washington. We've talked about Thomas Jefferson. We've talked about so many of the other greats, even Christopher Columbus, right? These great contributors to American history. For generations, we've had statues that have stood, right? Not because of the people they depict, because they were perfect, but really because these figures represented ideals and struggles and triumphs, as you heard Dr. Hansen point out about Washington. There were failures, right? But have you witnessed this movement that's taken place around the country? It's slowed down a little bit, but there's this movement to destroy these monuments, to tear down Columbus or Washington or Jefferson. You know, people are now judging them through the lens of a modern moral standard. You know, they owned slaves. They did this. They did that. It was colonialism. It was injustice. History should never be whitewashed, but neither should it be forgotten. And I have a real problem when that happens. So I find it very interesting that a movie right now on George Washington is being embraced with overwhelming success and popularity. And Doctor, I'd love your thoughts on that as well. I mean, this movement to erase history and rip down these statues is problematic. And yet you see the country, maybe it's the 250, birthday of ours, but it seems that American patriotism has been rekindled in the heart of a lot of Americans.
5: Yeah, I think that it's just so exciting, right, for people to go about their life, go through, as they're wandering around, to recognize the signs of a real cultural war that's going on right now for the minds and hearts of the next generation, right? As I mentioned, walking through an airport terminal, stopping to just see, what are the books available here at the bookstore. Couldn't find a copy of J.D. Vance's new book, Communion, about his conversion to Roman Catholicism. Couldn't find, anything like that. You would think that would, the president of the United States of America publishes a book called Finding My Way Back to Faith, Communion, that would maybe be on the bookshelf. Couldn't find it, right? And instead, I ran across this, I would call it, it's like a decoy shelf of, red, white, and blue books. But turns out all of the red, white, and blue books are about, the need to overthrow America because America has been, founded on evil capitalism and slavery. And so, a movie like The Young George Washington is actually part of this cultural struggle for the minds and hearts of our young people. Angel Studios operates outside of the traditional Hollywood system, right? They release movies, right? They're using crowdfunding. They're using a pay it forward ticketing model, crowdfunding, crowdsourcing, because we need to kind of take back these institutions of our country. If we're gonna save ourselves politically, we need to take back these other aspects of our country, the entertainment industry, education. I think a lot of people are very aware now of what's been going on in education, and we're blessed in America to have so many free schools that are free of government control, right? That you can homeschool your children, or that you can send your children to a private school, that you can have a homeschooling co-op and use many of those curriculum. But this is something new, right? To have an alternative to just the traditional Hollywood system movies, which have become very anti-American, especially since the 1970s and the Vietnam War era. So it's kind of exciting to see something like Angel Studios producing a movie really of such quality, such high quality, about George Washington. And I really would encourage people to go and watch it, not just because you want to see, great entertainment, but to kind of to experience for yourself this new initiative of attempting to make very excellent quality, the acting is amazing. Films that show in a positive light the American founders, the American project. And I think we all got to wonder, why has this taken so long to have a good movie about George Washington, right? So, I would love to hear what people think about it. If you go and watch it, feel free to get in touch, because it's part of our culture war. That's what it is.
2: Molly's screening calls right now. If you want to join me, I have a few minutes left with Dr. Susan Hansen. You can dial in at 888-914-9149, 888-914-9149, and we'll take your calls. I think a number of people are now dialing in for you, doctor. Mm-hmm. The big lesson for me always when you see this type of stuff, George Washington was not a perfect person. And neither were the saints, right? The greatest saints started as the greatest sinners. That's how it often happens. Washington had moral failings. But he also relinquished power voluntarily, and he established a constitutional government, and he set a precedent for peaceful transfer of power. And again, I don't think we should ignore either truth, but I think we need to teach both. And I don't know how we get this. I don't know how we clear the air in so many of these academic institutions. Why not do both? There's nothing wrong with that. We have just a moment too. Let me grab a call or two before we run out of time. San Diego, California. Joe, good afternoon.
11: Good afternoon, Drew. Good afternoon, Doctor. I was born in Albania, so I'm pretty sure you know it used to be a communist country. Mm-hmm. And I'm pro-American all the way. I love everything from the day one I got here till now. And but trust me, I was poor in the beginning. Mm-hmm. But the thing I'd like to ask you is, has anybody ever investigated these groups, where they get their funding from? They have to get it from somebody. Mm-hmm. That because they're so financed so well, they go everywhere, they do everything. It seems like they don't have no issues of money.
5: Yeah. There is definitely a money trail to be followed there. And I think, you know, people have done investigations on this. And some of it, you know, at the end of the Cold War, you know, I know a lot of historians like to say at the end of the Cold War, America won the war against communism militarily and economically. We were militarily stronger, ready to invest in, you know, the strategic defense initiative. We were kind of outpacing the communist bloc economically, but I think it really was possible for the communist party to kind of pull their money out of the project of the Soviet Union and direct it towards the revolutionary overthrow of America instead, where they had been making headway in terms of taking over our cultural institutions. And so in many ways, what we're going through right now is it's a question of whether we lost the Cold War culturally, even though we won it economically and militarily, yeah. Right? Did we lose our home institutions? And following the money trail is a very good a very good and important part of our understanding what we're dealing with right now.
2: Yeah. Hey, Joe, thanks for the call. Doctor, I got to leave it there. Always good to talk to you. Thanks for joining us today. An interesting conversation. We were kind of all over the place with some of these topics from the 1619 Project to George Washington to the DSA. That's what I love about you. Thank you for shining light on those issues. Look forward to our next conversation.
5: It's been great. Thanks, Drew.
2: Dr. Susan Hansen there. I'm out of time for the day. Doug Hinderer is coming straight up. For Marriage Unhindered, stay tuned for that. Father Rocky will pray the rosary with you tonight at 7 Central, and I'll be back again tomorrow. Until then, have a great day. We'll talk soon.
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16: 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A funeral service for South Carolina Senator Lindsey Graham took place today at Washington National Cathedral.
17: The true American original who left us much too soon.
16: President Trump delivered remarks with family, colleagues, and world leaders in attendance. Graham, a longtime Republican leader, died unexpectedly at the age of 71 on July 11th. Dr. Anthony Fauci will be on Capitol Hill tomorrow to appear before the Senate. He'll testify before a GOP-led Senate panel on the COVID-19 pandemic in a hearing that is all but guaranteed to be combative. It comes days after Kentucky Republican Senator Rand Paul released Fauci's diary notes he kept during the pandemic. A new study finds that most foods made for toddlers are highly processed. Monica Nelson has the story.
18: Researchers at the University of Texas at Austin looked at over 2,700 toddler food products, including fruit pouches, oat bars, and snack puffs. The study found 81% of those products were ultra-processed, and nearly half, about 49%, did not meet at least one World Health Organization nutrition guideline for children ages 6 to 36 months. The findings come as the U.S. Food and Drug Administration considers new rules for nutrition labels on food packaging and for marketing foods to kids.
16: And the U.S. bishops are sharing a presidential message marking the 45th anniversary of the martyrdom of Father Stanley Rother. The White House tribute honors the Oklahoma-born priest as the first American-born martyr and praises his courage in returning to his Guatemalan mission despite death threats. The message calls Rother a champion of human dignity whose legacy continues to inspire Catholics worldwide and highlights his beatification in the growing devotion at the Blessed Stanley Rother Shrine in Oklahoma City. Keeping you connected with the church and the world 24 hours a day, I'm Brooke Taylor, and this is listener-supported Relevant Radio.
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2: All right, welcome to the show. Happy to be with you and so glad to have you with me. You're in for what I think is going to be an exceptionally informative and important hour as we dive into some pretty important topic, I think. And as I said yesterday, a big focus of this show is to bring resources to your attention that are out there that are available to help you strengthen your marriage and strengthen family life. And so I'm really excited about today's show. Vatican II introduced this idea of becoming a saint in ordinary life. It sounds like a great idea, right? But how do you go about doing that, right, is the big question. And perhaps even more importantly, how does one go about forming children into saints? How do we go about raising our children to actually want to be saints and live a life that is conducive to that in the middle of the world, right? So that's going to be the focus of today's show. So I think it's pretty cool. Father Carter Griffin is joining me today, and we're going to talk about his book, Forming Families, Forming Saints. And I'm really impressed with that book. I'll talk more about that in a minute. So before we get to that, though, please be reminded that the content of today's show is solely for educational purposes. Is not a replacement for mental health diagnosis or treatment. Calling into the show does not establish a therapist-patient relationship with me. And our show is, of course, under the protection of our Blessed Mother, Undoer of Knots. It's under that title that she protects marriages and families. And we always begin with a prayer to her. So please join me in the name of the Father, and of the Son, and of the Holy Spirit. Blessed Mother, take into your hands the knots that affect married couples, and with your long fingers of love and grace, undo these knots for the glory of God. Visit married couples with your grace, renew their sacramental covenant, increase God's love in them, and strengthen their bond of peace, so that with their children, they may always rejoice in the gift of your blessing. Amen. All right, so do you wish that you have or had a blueprint that you could follow on how to pass on the faith to your children and how to teach them to love the church and to want to become saints? I wish I had one back in the day. Would you like to have a uniquely Catholic culture in your home? What does that look like, right? What does a Catholic culture in your home look like? Well, I think you're really going to enjoy today's show. And Father Griffin and I would be most pleased to take your calls, talk about whatever's going on in terms of forming your children and raising good children, good Catholic children. 888-914-9149. That's our Catholic Order Foresters call line. 888-914-9149. Or, of course, you can email me at doug@relevantradio.com. All right. So let me introduce to you Father Carter Griffin. He is a priest in the Archdiocese of Washington and the rector of St. John Paul II Seminary. He converted to Catholicism while attending Princeton University, and after serving 4 years as a naval officer, entered the seminary and was ordained to the priesthood in 2004. Father Griffin is the author of several books, including Cross-Examined,
0: Catholic responses to the world's questions, as well as Forming Families, Forming Saints, the topic of today's show, and then his most recent book, which we're going to have to get him on to talk about this one too, Reclaimed, Win the War of Freedom, Self-Mastery, and Holy Purity. Man, if ever there was a need for that book, it's our time right now. So Father Griffin, welcome to the show.
1: Thanks so much, Doug. It's great to be here.
0: As we were talking before the show, I'm so impressed with the book that 4 of my 9 children are married, and I went out and bought copies of your book for all 4 of them because they're starting to produce some grandchildren, and it's, man, I wish I had a book like this when we were getting started. And I got to tell you, I mean, our 9 kids turned out wonderfully well, but that's a tribute primarily to their mother and not to me. And but a book like this is a wonderful roadmap, I think, for parents who want to really figure out how to raise children well. So, but anyway, with that aside, why did you decide to write the book? What was your motivation? What was the intent?
1: Yeah, I mean, I guess more than anything else, just a just a deep appreciation for the vocation of marriage. It's a beautiful and demanding vocation. I've had the opportunity to spend a lot of years. This is my 15th year in seminary formation.
0: Oh, wow. Yeah.
1: And actually, I'm just about to be transferred to a parish, which I'm really looking forward to going back to parish life.
0: Yeah. Change,
1: so,
0: yeah.
1: But 15 years, and I just really feel like there's a lot of wisdom that the church has accumulated over the years about formation. Of the whole person in things like seminaries and monasteries and things like that.
0: Sure.
1: And I just think a lot of it is relevant for family life. Not all of it, and there's a lot of things that I can't speak to. So it's incomplete, but I think there's a great deal of overlap. I have a number of family, friends, couples that I've, you know, basically have grown up with in the priesthood, and they were newly married. And I remember often speaking about, you know, my life and what I'm doing with the seminarians over the years, and a number of times, you know, the reaction would be, you know, that'd be really helpful for us too, what you're doing in the seminary. So I think from a more, from a more sort of theoretical or theological perspective, you know, what happens in the seminary is basically the same thing that happens in a family, which is to say, you mentioned the term domestic church earlier, you know, and the idea that the domestic church is the smallest cell of the universal church. And in a way, they're both doing the same thing, which is they're both forming disciples and, well, they're both generating disciples, first of all, and then forming them and then sending them out on mission, you know? And so in that sense, there's a great deal of overlap in terms of what the mission of the parents is and what the mission of the church as a whole is, and therefore the mission of seminaries.
0: Yeah, and I love that. And I think, you know, and so the seminary idea is we're going to form this young man on 4 different dimensions, and you talk about it in the book. We'll get to that in a second. But the intent is, how do we take this man and form him into a priest and all of that that goes into that? Which is beautiful. And I've got a son who was ordained a year ago. And so I'm kind of familiar with, you know, his formation process, which I thought was excellent. But I think so often in families, you know, children just kind of grow up. You know, I don't know that we really, a lot of parents consciously, cognitively go about forming their children. They just kind of grow up. They let them grow up, and then they react when things happen, right? So parenting becomes more reactive rather than proactive. But I think the whole discipline of formation is a very proactive approach to raising children. Would you agree with that?
1: I do, yeah. I mean, I think that probably most Catholic parents or people who take their faith seriously have at least some sense of a proactive intentionality to formation, but I think very often it can sort of lack definition, you know, and so they might have an idea of where they want to get to, a sort of a vision of how they want their children to be, you know, when they say graduate high school or something.
0: Yeah.
1: But what I think the book can do and what the church can do in her own kind of experience of this is give a lot of kind of concrete definition to what that looks like. And you mentioned the 4 dimensions earlier, which we can get to, I know, but that's the kind of thing that I think probably just someone sitting back and mulling the idea, you know, as their first child, right before the first child is born, probably wouldn't come up with this plan or not as completely. So it's this matter of no sense in reinventing the wheel. I mean, this is people are people, you know, and 90% of what happens in a seminary, certainly in the early stages where I've been mostly, is pretty relevant for everyone. And, you know, not everyone has to learn how to hear confessions, you know, or celebrate mass or something. But that's, you know, a lot of seminary is not that. It's just growing in your interior life and becoming a, you know, a better listener. And, you know, I mean, so many things.
0: Yeah, I so agree. And I think there's a real advantage, I think, to having a written plan, you know, to actually, and one of the things I, you know, when I'm working with families as a therapist, that I encourage the parents to do is, you know, go off on date night or whatever, but write down, for each of your kids, write down, what do you want this kid to look like when they're 25? You know, what are the virtues? What are the qualities? What are the, you know, for you to look at this child when they're 25 and say, I am really proud of that kid. What is that going to look like? And then you hold that vision up, not only to yourself, but also to the child and say, hey, you know, when you're an adult, I see you as someone of great honesty and integrity. And so I'm a little disappointed, you know, that you cheated on your math test, because that's not how I see you as, and that's not how I want you to see you, right? And so we hold this image up of what we want them to grow to be. And I think this book goes a long way to help parents have that conversation about what would we like this child to look like when they're an adult.
1: Yeah, and I think that's a good example of exactly the sort of mentality that a seminary has and that therefore a family can have, which is like you have this vision of what you're trying to get to. You have these actually it's spelled out in the church's documents, what the benchmarks are for the different stages of formation. Hmm. So that would be the example you're giving, but then it also kind of translates into, okay, well, we're not at that stage yet, but we're at this earlier stage and we can get to this, we can get to point A. We may not be at point D yet, but we can get to point A. And for that, we need to make some goals and some ideas and you know, how we want to grow right now. So it doesn't just become kind of a nice theory. It actually gets broken down into something like, well, what can I be working on right now practically to grow in the virtue of order, you know, or the virtue of, or my prayer life or whatever it might be.
0: Yeah.
1: And so I think that's also a big part of the seminary is this idea of kind of you're always aware of how you need to grow and kind of stretching towards these goals. And I'll tell you, my experience of young people is that they love the feeling of growing. You know, you get to the end of the year and you're like, wow, I was working on that. And I, you know, that one I didn't do too well on, but this one I really grew in. I mean, that feeling of being stretched is something that I think just resonates in the heart of a young man or young woman.
0: Yeah, I agree. To challenge them to be more than they are, right? Yeah. So, you know, and that's, we, as human beings, we tend to respond to challenges if they're put in a positive and, you know, a positive way. And we see that, boy, if I respond to this challenge, good things will come from that, right? And I love that whole orientation. So let's talk about the book. What's the layout of the book? Because it's kind of unique and interesting, I think. So let's dive into that.
1: Yeah, I can't claim any originality there. I mean, one thing I will say is that I didn't lay the book out. I think Emmaus Road is a publisher's, and I think they did an incredible job of just laying it out so beautifully. You know, I really want to, my hat's off to them. So when you see this book, you'll see it's almost like somebody has described it as like a coffee table book that you actually read. And so it is just so nicely done, and my hat's off. But the layout is basically these four areas of formation, which the church uses for the formation of clergy and religious. And those are the human area of formation, the spiritual area, the intellectual area, and then in the seminary it's called the pastoral area, which I kind of translate for family life into apostolic, because pastoral is really about being a shepherd. So, but it's the idea of like going out. So, you know, you can, they all sort of, what I like about them is that sort of anyone can sort of figure them out, you know, like basically, okay, how I need to be a human being, how I need to grow in my spiritual life, my discipleship, how my mind needs to grow, and how I need to learn how to be a man or a woman for others, right? And that's kind of the apostolic and bringing, you know, being zealous and bringing the faith to others, but also just being a good neighbor and a good colleague at work. And, you know, all of these aspects are fall into that apostolic, and which are, of course, the way we draw people to Christ is through that those different virtues.
0: Yeah.
1: So that's kind of the basic layout. And then within each one, I have five different, I mean, honestly, it could have been 20 each one, but I mean, I chose what I thought would be the five most relevant for families and five different virtues or characteristics or qualities under each of those four areas of formation. So there's 20 short chapters. And then, you know, it ends with some questions you can use. I mean, a lot of family groups are using this in marriage and, you know, teams of Our Lady and things like that. Mm-hmm. And using it as kind of like each week do another chapter or each month do a different chapter or whatever. And so there's some questions at the end. And then there's kind of a saint, you know, a little short biography of a saint that I thought in some way exemplified, you know, that particular characteristic or virtue. So that's kind of the basic layout.
0: I love it. I love it. It's really practical. And I think back when our children were small, we would get together like every other Sunday evening with, you know, anywhere from 4 to 8 other families. And the kids, we'd throw them in the basement and the bigger kids would entertain them and the parents would sit around and we'd talk about parenting issues and what do you do with this problem and that problem, et cetera, which was really beneficial to be part of kind of a parenting group. And, but I think, boy, if we had had this book back at that time, we would have devoured this thing. And this would have really given us some great structure to have, and there were books we used on raising children, but this I think is what would have been phenomenal for back then. So all right, so we're going to focus on how we can help our children develop their human qualities, their spiritual qualities, their intellectual qualities, and then how they can take all of that and bring it out into the world. Is that kind of
1: sums exactly
0: up?
1: It yeah,
0: there you go.
1: Mm-hmm.
0: All right. I love that. So you start off, you got these four pillars, but your first pillar is human formation. Are these in kind of like in order of what you should focus on, or would we focus on a little bit of all four at the same time?
1: That's a great question. No, I think in some ways, yes, because, you know, one of the key characteristics of the human dimension of formation is that it's the one that is the hardest to correct later, I would say, you know, in general. Mm-hmm. So like this is the one that really, the family is just so important. I mean, if you have somebody who's well-formed humanly, they can be a disaster spiritually and you can, you know, you can bring them up pretty quickly, but they have memorized all the novenas, you know, in the spiritual, but they are, you know, they just have not received the human grounding. Mm. It's going to be really hard to form that person well later on. I mean, you can make strides, but it's just not going to be the same. So in some ways, yes, I think human does come first. And then as the child grows, you know, introducing them to Jesus and having a little, you know, an interior life of a basic kind, you know, and then their mind starts to come alive and it becomes intellectual. And then later on, they have the foundation to be more apostolic. So in a certain sense, I think this is the order. In another sense, no, because they all really do. We're not four dimensions, we're one person, right? And so they really do play off each other. They're integrated with each other, you know, and in some ways, sort of a rising tide floats all boats. You know, they kind of will all grow or diminish together. And so I think that it's really, again, the reason I appreciate that question is because sometimes it can be a little bit, we can be a little siloed, you know, in our way of approaching formation, whether it's in a seminary or in a family. And it really needs to be, it may be that, in fact, we need to lay off on some of the human areas of formation and really, you know, deepen the spiritual and the interior life or even the intellectual life, learn some things and then come back to the, you know, so you're kind of always looking at all of them.
0: But
1: I think there's an element of kind of, and even within these four dimensions, you know, the different chapters kind of will often play off each other too.
0: I love it. So, and we now have, what are we up to? 11 grandchildren. And so I was with four of them on Sunday, the oldest of which was like 4, I think, right?
1: Mm-hmm. That's a fun age.
0: That's a great age, but they're all miniature narcissists. You know, I mean, they all, you know, so you're playing with a toy I want, so I just come and take it, you know, and then now you're crying and not, you know, and it's just, so this human formation actually, I think, probably starts first. I mean, before they can even talk, they got to learn how to like share and be kind, and they need some good human virtue. And I think a lot of what parenting is all about is actually just teaching our kids, you know, how not to be narcissist, how not to be selfish, and how to be kind and generous and have good virtues. So
1: And I think that, you know, the way that that's done, that's a great example. So like narcissism is, you know, I mean, obviously using it sort of a loose term, not a technical sense, but I mean that sense of just sort of the selfishness, you know, grabbing. But I mean that's clearly a human thing that needs to be disciplined humanly, but it also, there's a spiritual dimension to that. And as we grow in understanding who Jesus was and what he did for us, and, you know, we can become less sort of selfish and But then also as we learn and we're reading the Bible and we're growing in humility as well. I mean, so that's a great example. And then we become apostolic. Well, I'm not going to be very effective if I'm very self, you know. So yeah. That's a great yeah. example of how really it's all the different dimensions kind of working together to kind of root out some of the, you know, the first vestiges of original sin.
0: There it is. Yeah, you yeah. really see it.
1: So clear.
0: And I missed it when I was, you know, in the soup, you know, when we were raising kids. But now as a grandparent, I can just kind of sit back and observe it and say, oh my goodness, yeah. And that's why God gives children, I think, to young people and not to old people, because I just don't have the energy anymore for it. But anyway.
1: They say that, you know, the reason grandparents and grandchildren get along so well is because they have a common enemy.
0: Yeah, that's very true. And we both like to eat ice cream before dinner, so I can
1: exactly
0: you know, I can spoil. You're listening to Marriage Unhindered. I'm your host, Doug Hinder, licensed marriage and family therapist, and having a wonderful conversation with Father Carter Griffin about his book, Forming Families, Forming Saints. We're going to take a break. Come back. We're going to get into human formation first. How he's got that section put together. It's very interesting. The five virtues that he selected for that, I think, are really very telling. We're going to dive into that. We'll go to the phone lines if anybody wants to call in and ask Father Griffin any questions about raising children and forming saints in the middle of the world. 888-914-9149. Don't go away. We'll be right back.
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0: as we're winding down from the cultural phenomena that the World Cup really took the United States by storm and people fell in love with the United States, what better thing on Catholic Radio than to have a former professional soccer player join us here on Trending, who is now a Catholic priest. He is the vocations director in the Diocese of Peoria, Illinois. He'll share with us about the work he did from being a professional soccer player in Chile in the Major League Soccer and his story to the priesthood. Father Chase Hildenbrink is with me now. Father Chase, let's start with you had this just love and gift for soccer as a child, going into high school, playing across the country, into college. It eventually led you to playing in Chile. Tell me a little bit more about your soccer career.
1: Thanks, Timmer. Yes, you know, it is, like you just said, that with the World Cup, this cultural phenomenon, you get caught up in the dream. And just like every young child, you know, I was one who got caught up in the dream of being a professional athlete. Even at a young age, you have to remember, a lot of people may not remember this, that in 1994, we hosted for the very first time the World Cup here in the United States. And I was just a kid watching those games and realizing how big the game of soccer wow. is. And only 2 years later, in 1996, we launched Major League Soccer. And so that was the fruit of this cultural phenomenon, as you mentioned, that the U.S. soccer could bring into so many people's hearts. And so from then, I wanted to be an athlete no matter what sport it was going to be. And I didn't know it was going to be soccer at that time. But as I grew up, it just seemed that my talents and abilities and the opportunities that presented themselves were in the game of soccer. And so
0: that's Father Chase Hildenbrink with us now on Trending, sharing his love for soccer and right in the midst of this cultural phenomenon. I love where you mentioned, Father, being caught up in the dream of becoming a professional athlete today. You know, I think that you see that this has been part of that culture, especially for many of the 90s kids that grew up with, you know, you are what you do and you become that. So you play soccer, you think big and become a soccer player. For me, it was dance. And yes, I was extremely talented and there were those opportunities. But sometimes we can even lose ourselves in the midst of the skill and gift we have. And that's why I love that we're going to walk through your story, how there was so much more beyond soccer. And sometimes it's a challenge of whether it's a person who played soccer or played the piano in childhood, in through high school, and then they're trying to find their way in the world. And one of the ways you found your way in the world included becoming a Catholic priest, which we'll walk through some of that story. But I think part of what I love right now is this reinvigoration for soccer that is happening across the country. It has drawn people from every corner of the great United States where I went, wow, I didn't know you were into soccer. And so sometimes I'm discovering the stories of how people make their way there or how this just camaraderie of coming together has been so poignant and what a key part sports plays in our culture today and how it really builds up that reunification again. Father, you were sharing your story about how you fell in love with soccer. At what point did you decide this was something you were going to do professionally?
1: You know, you never know when that opportunity is going to present itself. So you're always looking for whatever the next step is. And for me, that was just being able to play in college. And so I knew at that time, if I got on to the college stage, that anything was possible. And I got to play at one of the top programs in the country at Clemson University, a place that I love and certainly played on some top 10 teams there. And so we got a lot of attention. And really, it was a lot of my teammates who got even more attention than I did that a lot of us got seen. And it was at that time that I had a coach and a scout that had seen me play and basically said, you know, that they had, there was an open door to come down to the country of Chile. And they thought that my style of play would fit into their style of soccer. And I don't know if you know this, but being an American playing soccer here in the United States, it's a dream to play outside of our country, right? In a place where soccer is the culture. It means everything mm-hmm. to them. There's only one professional sport. And so, that's how I knew that I had an open door, and I didn't know if I would make it. You know, I just knew that I had an opportunity, and honestly, I had enough confidence at that time that if I had an opportunity, I would find my way.
0: I never knew that about playing in a different country. So for you, both personally getting the opportunity to travel abroad, live in Chile, playing for four seasons was significant, but it's a dream to play soccer in a different country where it is very centric to the culture. You were there for four seasons. Does four seasons include four seasons of soccer? Does that include 4 years of playing? What did that time in Chile look like?
1: Yeah, you know, the on the front end of that, I was basically on trial with this team, a first division team called Huachipato, and in that time, I had to wait, you know, several months for them to actually like see me and know that I would fit into their system. And there was a signing window that I had just missed when I went down, so that's why it took actually a little bit more time. But yes, I did end up playing four seasons in Chile and played on a couple different teams and kind of even within the country, I had to find my way, but. But first, that first door had to open, and I'm so grateful for that first coach, Arturo Salah, that gave me a chance. And from there, the door seemed to go. I just had to prove myself on the field, and once I did that, you know, you win over the fans, you win over a few coaches, and all of a sudden, you find yourself living your dream.
0: Now, at the same time, you grew up Catholic. What did your Catholic faith look like growing up and then into college and playing professionally in another country, being Chile?
1: I've always loved my Catholic faith. And I think that the hardest part about it was figuring out how to live it. You know, because as a teen, of course, I wanted to be cool. I wanted to be relevant, right? And it just seemed at that time that even as I went to church with my family, my parents were adamant about Catholic Mass. Like, they were absolutely adamant that Sunday Mass attendance is the staple of who we are as a family. And I thank them for that today, because they taught me a discipline. They taught me a reality that I didn't know was actually good for me when it was, you know, and there was so much grace during those sacraments. I'll never be able to downplay the amount of grace that I received, even when I wasn't really excited about being there. But it was in those days that I realized that, you know, someday I'm going to have to answer some questions about this, you know. And so as I got to college, I started to ask the question, like, why am I Catholic? And should I be Catholic? And really, I decided at that time I didn't have enough information to make the decision. So I shouldn't leave until I know what I'm doing. And honestly, in college, I didn't know the Ignatian principles of spirituality. And I wouldn't know those for a decade later. But I recognized that whenever I was going to Mass or I went to confession, I did what I was supposed to do in my faith, that there was this thing that Ignatius calls consolation, which to us might just feel like, you know, there was rest or there was comfort, there was strength, there was identity, there was all the things that felt right about being who I am as a man, that gave me, I thought at that time, you know, my motivation was I thought it gave me an extra edge in the game. You know, and so those things played off each other, and I was so grateful to have my Catholic faith in college, again, still trying to navigate how to live it. And it really wasn't until I moved to Chile until I really needed Jesus. I really needed God and His church. I recognized that, and that's when I dove in and I said, Lord, I need you. There was a felt need. It had nothing to do anymore with being relevant or having to understand everything. I just knew that I needed God. And it was there that I turned to the Catholic Church and specifically to the presence of the Blessed Sacrament. And that changed everything.
0: Now, people think about being a professional athlete. And would you say being a professional athlete at that time in the early 2000s in Chile was very different from what people see being lived out today, let's say, in the football culture of the U.S.?
1: You know, certainly they were ahead of the football culture in the U.S. for sure. Like that's, and most places in the world are. And again, that's the attraction to play outside the United States. So when you say culture, energy. I mean, even still, we're lagging behind, you know? When I watched the stadiums at the World Cup, I mean, you could tell we were playing in the United States, pretty passive fans, no chants from the crowds, right? There was no organization there, you know? There wasn't the excitement that there are in other places. However, mm-hmm. right, with what is catching on and the way that people are following and desiring to know more and starting to recognize players, especially the biggest players in the world, yes, those things are starting to line up.
0: So there was more prestige almost for soccer in Chile than we have here in the United States, which comes with, I imagine, a lot of temptation as a young man playing in athletics in a different country. How did you reconcile your faith with the challenges of the culture? And, you know, you talked about clinging on to your faith. Was there a pivotal moment while you were playing professionally in Chile?
1: Again, when you become known because you're playing on TV every weekend, or everybody mm-hmm. in the city who goes to the stadium that weekend knows your name, and especially when you're a gringo living in the midst of a small Chilean town, people just tend to know you. And so, yes, mm-hmm. there were a lot of opportunities. There was a lot of temptation. There was a lot of privilege from people who were mm-hmm. who offer you anything and everything, you know. And so it was a blessed lifestyle, but also it came with its challenges, especially in the way of virtue. And so, yes, there was a pivotal time in which I was going into a Catholic church behind my house almost daily and asking the Lord for particular graces that I desired in life and certainly in the midst of fighting temptation, but also just things to be able to be comfortable living in a foreign country when everything mm-hmm. seems off. And it was in the midst of that I simply heard the words, "Be my priest." And to tell you that was a shock. I wasn't thinking about priesthood. I wasn't desiring priesthood. That was not what I was asking for. And so to hear those words and to experience that conviction that really never went away, was a real turning point, because then I had something to reconcile with. And I mm-hmm. believe that God is who he says he is. And now I believe that he spoke. Right. Mm-hmm. And so now there's something that has to change in my life. And so that would take a while. It took a few years to really understand. And I certainly wasn't ready for that call, nor ready to respond to it in the way that God desired.
0: So what did you do with it initially? Did you start to change anything? Were you pushing it aside? What was your response?
1: I did what most young men do when they don't want to be a priest. I found a great girlfriend. I started dating almost immediately. I continued to pursue even harder my career, thinking things like, you know, great justifications, like, you know, if I fall in love with this girl, or if I do well enough in my career, the Lord will understand. Like, I can't give these things up, right? And I can still live a holy life, and I can still be good, and I can still be a good Christian, I can still be a saint, you know, which honestly, maybe those things are true. However, I was doing a lot of justification, and but honestly, I work with young men now in discernment. As you mentioned, I'm a vocation director, and there's something that I firmly believe from my experience, and I see it in a lot of young men today as well, is that although we may know that we're called, we may feel called, the Lord is not ready for us to respond until we are ready to trust him, right? And so I realized at that time that I was, even though I knew I was called, I was still immature as a Catholic man. Mm-hmm. I wasn't ready to just jump into seminary formation. That's not where I was at. And so mm-hmm. the Lord's patience was paramount. That's what should be highlighted, is that mm-hmm. is that he didn't give up on me. He waited for me. He pushed me, for sure. He continued to call me. Once the Lord calls, he's not going away. And so all of those things just remained present, right? It's like a loving father who says, "I'm still here, even in the midst mm-hmm. of your mess, even in the midst of you running from me, I'm still here. I'm not going anywhere. Mm-hmm. Everything I've ever offered you is still on the table. Like, just come, mm-hmm. come back to me, right? Like, let's talk about this." Right? And so it wasn't necessarily about sin. It was more about discernment. But mm-hmm. Certainly there came a day after a few years when I realized that this call had not gone away. The conviction had only grown. In order to live an authentic life and maybe even to be satisfied in my own heart, it wouldn't be without following God's will.
0: That's Father Chase Hildenbrink joining me. He's a priest now, also a vocations director in the Diocese of Peoria, but also played professional soccer before becoming a priest, entering into seminary. He's telling us his story into the priesthood. I know there was a pivotal moment when you were in Chile, when you were playing professional soccer, and you're regularly going to confession. You mentioned that, but there was a turning point in an experience you had with a priest in confession. Can you share a little bit about that?
1: You know, so the point that I told you about kind of feeling called to the priesthood, that was at my very beginning of my experience in Chile. And so now we're like 3 years later. Mm-hmm. So we're at the point right where I'm realizing that I have to do something about this, but I'm delaying, you know, and I'm delaying the inevitable, and I'm delaying my obedience to God and all of these things. And I remember running from confession to confession, right? Not wanting to be known. And realizing that I needed to, one of the convictions that the Lord put on my heart is that I needed a regular confession. And at that time, I didn't know that it was to discern well, right? It was clarifying my mind and my heart, right? It was purifying what I believed and how I lived it, right? The way that we pray is the way that we believe, and the way that we believe is the way that we pray. And so all of a sudden, I realized that confession was purifying me. And I thought that I was only being purified of sin, but I realized that my mind and my heart was being purified to be open to trusting God. It was in one of those times of confession that I experienced this priest that asked me some very direct questions about why I was running. It was almost as if he saw something that no one, I wasn't allowing anyone else to see. I remember him saying to me, he said he first asked me why I was there. Right? Why are you back at confession so soon? He's like, you were just here last week. What are you doing here now? What are you doing here? And I was like, man, you haven't even given me a chance. You haven't even given me a chance to tell you myself. Like, I'm about to tell you. And as I told him my sins, it was immediately after that, he basically said to me, he said, son, you're too old for this. What are you doing? He's like, how are you living this way? And he literally said to me, I'll never forget these words. He said, do not come back to our church until you're ready to be a true Christian. Do not come back to our church. And he challenged me. And as I've mentioned, that challenge at first, I was a bit offended just in the way that he said it. But as the night grew on and I left that confessional, as I walked around the city, as I was, those words were ruminating in my head and my heart, I realized that that was a great challenge of someone who actually believed in me, right? Who would give somebody a challenge like that unless mm-hmm. they knew I was capable of it? Right? He saw something in me. He saw that I was putting this off. He wasn't trying to keep me out of the church. He wasn't trying to tell me not to come back. He was actually laying down the law. He was laying down the challenge of being a good father and saying, I know you have more in the system. I know you have more in the tank. Why aren't you committing? Why won't you give God your best? Mm-hmm. And it was then that I realized there was something, there's a lot that had to change, but I knew that again, the Lord had spoken through his priest.
0: Yeah, we live in a culture where expectation is often so low, especially for teenagers, young adults today. It's this perpetual adolescence isn't just the way young people have been living, especially our generation, the millennials, but it's the way that has been normalized, as if there's no expectation to grow up. So when you said the priest said you're too old for this, I think it's very profound because no one's really told, hey, where the bar is at, what the expectation is. Maybe for some it was getting good grades, and yes, they're pushed to do one activity after another for many young people, high school students and younger today, but there's never this culpability of a true behavior of what is justifiable or allowed in terms of our sins and our virtue and maturity. And so that game-changing moment, literally for you, by a priest challenging you, looking at your sins and saying you're too old for this, is the call that I think many young men and women need today.
1: Yeah. You know, we do, I mean, what is the age of youth, right? We don't, you know, the trends, we're not getting married anymore until in the 30s, you know, and that's usually not by desire. It's almost like we think we're too young before that, right? And so there's all kinds of things. And guys, you know, the age of ordination is getting higher, and we have to ask what is the reason for that? I think some guys think they're too young to make commitments. And I hear that from parents all the time when I'm discerning with young men, my son is too young to make this type of commitment. And I say to them, he's just going to seminary. He's not becoming
0: a priest.
1: You're fantasizing
0: him. He's
1: got 6 more years. Yes. And so you're right. It is part of our perception, but it's a cultural norm. It's something that we're seeing, but certainly I see right now, especially in the young men that I work with, they're ready for the challenge, and they haven't had somebody to challenge them.
0: They right? want the they, challenge.
1: Nobody wants to offend, right? We don't want to offend anybody, and we don't want anybody to feel judged by us, right? So we soft pedal so many things. But man, I will tell you that obviously you can see from what the story I just told. But my entire life, I've had coaches. It just continued to challenge me, and that's what drove me to be better. That's what drove me to be my best. It made me want to seek excellence.
0: Mm-hmm. Something you said earlier really stood out to me. You talked about how early on when you were in Chile playing professionally for their soccer team there, that you started to have this calling from God, be my priest. You delayed a couple of years, you double down on your career, and you find a girlfriend, like you said. You know, you're justifying all these things that you're running from being a priest, but you said at a certain point a couple of years later, you realized you were delaying your obedience to God. I've heard a lot of men, especially who have been on this show over the last few months, who have spoken to how important obedience is and everything. Now, you're a Catholic priest. You take vows and promises, right, to obedience. But I think most people don't. And we really hate that word in our modern culture. But I've spoken to so many men of lay of varying ages where they say, oh, the obedience was everything. And finding a way to be obedient in the state and life that they are in. What advice do you have, especially for young men today, if you were to look back where you were then in the culture that young men are in today, how they can discover that obedience to where they are being called in their current state in life?
1: That's such a great question. And the reality is that obedience isn't coming from a tyrant, right? Like that we're not aligning ourselves with someone who doesn't want our good, right? Obedience in itself, if we truly understood obedience, it is the greatest freedom, right? We experience freedom when we are obedient to God's will. We know where we stand. We know what he desires, right? And this obedience of, or the lack of obedience, I should say, of thinking that we can do whatever we want, however we want to do it, whenever we want to do it, leads to actually slavery. And that's what most of us have experienced. It's actually not a compliment to me. It's to say, I know what slavery looks like. I know what it is to be disobedient. And so to come under the gentle yoke of Jesus, who says, follow me, and basically I will do the one that's plowing. I will be right beside you. I will do the obedience to my Father with you. I will show you how. You will not do it alone. Right? There is an incredible, incredible freedom to live that kind of obedience, knowing that I don't have to make life exciting anymore. I tell young men all the time, like, I had this pressure, this struggle throughout my life that I think a lot of young people live with, that I thought my philosophy of life was life will only be as exciting as I make it. Right? And I think most of our world lives there. It'll only be as exciting as I make it. So I have to get to making my life exciting. The reality that I found out is that coming under the obedience of Christ and living with him, now he's the one that makes my life exciting. He's the one that has scratched out the adventure. And I just get to follow. I just get to wake up every day and say, Jesus, what do you want from me today? Where are we going? How is this going to go? And it's been like priesthood has been the most exciting thing I've done with my life.
0: No, and isn't that a testament, you know, in the midst of some people might say, hey, you were living that lifestyle, you were a professional athlete, you traveled abroad, you did it all, and yet you're saying this is it as a Catholic priest. Your story is profound. My guest today is Father Chase Hildenbrink, sharing his story from professional soccer player to Catholic priest. I'm interested to hear some of your insights on Gen Z. They are converting not just to Christianity, but to Catholicism. Our church has been filled with many young converts, especially young men. I want to dive into some of the hindrances and the pathway to faith for Gen Z, along with what you see is attracting them. We'll be back in just a moment here on Trending with Father Chase Hildenbrink.

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2: You've heard the stories here on Trending about how Gen Z is converting across the country. There's been a boom in number of people coming into the Catholic Church with just phenomenal stories, one after another, especially in Gen Z. And what's different? We've recently done a series on millennials, but what about Gen Z? What's piquing their interest beyond the obsession with the 90s that many of the 20-something-year-old Gen Z have? What are they facing as hindrances to their faith? My guest joining me today on Trending is Father Chase Hilgenbrink. He's a priest for the Diocese of Peoria. He's a vocations director there for the diocese. And he just shared his story of going from being a professional soccer player in Chile to becoming a Catholic priest. Father, you work regularly with Gen Z, especially those in their late teens and 20s, as you work with them on discovering their vocation. What do you see are the biggest impediments and hindrances to believing in their faith or living out their faith today?
4: Yeah, I think, you know, a couple of things that we see. One is, like, there is a lack of a Catholic worldview. And maybe even a biblical worldview, right? They've just not been formed and evangelized in a particular way. And so some of this stuff is just to present to them the truth of the Catholic faith is a little bit foreign, right? And there's like no framework to do it, which actually may sound terrible, or you may even ask what we're even getting at there. But the reality is that every problem presents a new solution, which is that this is why we're recognizing that evangelization, right, as we know it, is answering the question why, right? It's answering the question why do we even need faith, or why do we even need Jesus, right? And so that's the opportunity that we have before us. Like, so someone, as University of Mary has put out this great book, right, From Christendom to Apostolic Mission, right? We are no longer in Christendom. We are no longer with a catechized people or a cultural Christian society. Right, we're with people that really have no context to know their faith, and so we have to teach them like we are in apostolic times. We have to proclaim Christ raw, right, from the very start. And we have to actually tell them who Jesus is, and we have to tell them his story, right. And so we're actually talking more about Jesus than we ever have before. At least that's what the need is, right, and that's what the desire of those hearts are.
2: I appreciate that you mentioned that, because I remember when I first started getting into evangelization work and getting involved more so in the moral issues of gender and same-sex attraction, abortion, contraception, The problem was, you can't just say this is what

0: the church teaches. They needed to know the why, from the science, the anthropology, to, yes, the philosophy and theology behind it. But once they understood the other stuff, they got why the theology made sense. It was very intuitive. You know, the church wrote the blueprint for the human person. So I appreciate that you're pointing to the fact that they just don't have that Catholic worldview, because they don't know both the what and the more so the why of why we are living the way we are, why we need God, why God has a say in how we live our sexuality, among other things. What do you see as most attractive to Gen Z about our faith that is contributing to this just clinging on to the faith, whether it's they're doubling down on their faith once they learn something, or even the intrigue to convert today?
1: I think one of the most attractive things is that we've stood the test of time. If you think about where our culture is at today, and especially after COVID, right? And you think about the isolation that people have felt, and the polarity, whether it's in politics or in society and culture, and then in the news, right? And now people really, I see young people, they do not believe anyone, right? They don't know who to trust. And so who do I believe? I don't believe the news anymore. Right? I don't believe that even my universities, right? I don't believe that people are actually telling me the truth. I'm just here to get a degree so that I can get a job someday. And I don't even know if that'll happen. Right. So there's all kinds of things that we don't know who to trust, and realizing that we could be canceled for anything that we ever say or do. Right. And so there's this lack of trust of anybody and everybody. And I think we're realizing that the Catholic Church has not changed our tune for 2,000 years. We've said the same thing. We've preached the same thing. We've lived in the same way, and we've stood the test of time, and we haven't got canceled. And even amidst all of our faults and the embarrassing faults, right, that we've stood the test of time, and it must be the Holy Spirit that is holding us together. And Jesus Christ is the same message, right, yesterday, today, and forever. And so here we are proclaiming this message, and I think they're realizing that amidst those difficult teachings on cultural hot-button topics, that we're not backing down because we can't, because we live by a man who taught that the truth is the only way to the Father.
0: Mm-hmm. And you know, that's what we did when we started this program over 10 years ago now, is I wanted these timeless truths to be communicated because it is attractive. And so it's really cool to hear that you're saying this is behind why Gen Z is so intrigued by the Catholic faith, because it's bringing those timeless principles, that truth, and that truth is a person. That's Christ. I remember looking last week at one of the professional female basketball players. I don't remember her name off the top of my head, but she spoke out about, you know, men and women being in their respective sports. Sophie Cunningham, that's right. Thank you, Jim. And she really was emphasizing the importance of, hey, you know, I want to protect kids, young girls, from men being in their bathrooms and their locker rooms. And she then said that she really felt compelled to just share love, and that love is truth. It's being honest. And I really appreciated that statement, because ultimately love is truth, and truth is a person, and that's Jesus. And people come to find that's why truth is so important. It's not just about being right. It's actually about being loved and being known by God.
1: It's so good. And that's where, you know, in the midst of a little bit this isolation, and Gen Z lives online, right? Like, we have to recognize that too. And so where are they going to find it, right? Hopefully they find your channel. We're living in a time now too that we have evangelized, right, online. You see everything. Yes. That I don't need to name all the programs, but all, and all the people, but almost every Catholic now is evangelizing somewhere online. And there's things you can actually find the answers. We're in the information age. Everything's at your fingertips. You look up a question you have, you're going to find the answer, right? And so I think we can't downplay the evangelization that we've done throughout the past 10 to 20 years that is finally, I think we can't downplay that's bearing fruit as well.
0: It's a very profound. If you were a friend of a Gen Z today, what would be your approach of evangelizing? Would you be talking about hot button moral issues in relation to Catholic faith? Would you be going down more so knowing God? What would be your approach if you were talking to someone, whether they're Catholic or not? You know, we all live in the secular culture. I don't think we have to treat evangelizing different, whether someone's Catholic or not Catholic today.
1: You know, I think the first thing that we've learned, and I've learned from so many different missionaries in the past 10 years that I've been a priest or so, hardly any effective evangelization is done without inviting somebody into a friendship or into a relationship. We have to get the right things right. This is not necessarily groundbreaking, but it's also not intuitive to everyone. Yep. Everybody just thinks we can just like say whatever we think about any topic and people are just going to catch on just because it's truth, right? And the reality isn't that that's not the case, right?
0: Yes.
1: So we have to invite people into relationship. Having said that, if you're really asking me what's essential and what have I found that has to be said and what fires my heart when I share it with somebody else, it's just like finding new ways to present what we call the kerygma, right? The essential preaching of the gospel, which is one, why are we even here? I even asked high schoolers that today at a conference as they're preparing for school, like, why do you even think you're here, like on earth? I asked that question one time when I was living in Chile, like, why am I here? And the reality is that God didn't need me. I tell them that God doesn't need you. Does that humble you? Right? God doesn't need you. He wants you. That's better. He wants you more than he needs you. And if you've ever been in a relationship with more need than want, you know that it's not a healthy relationship. God is not needy. Mm-hmm. He wants us. And he created us out of that want to share life with us. So he created us for this relationship. But we know, and as every Gen Zer knows, that life is broken. And we've been broken by others, or we've broken ourselves, or we're addicted and we're frustrated and we have all kinds of struggles in life, but we know that things aren't as they should be. And so everybody can agree with that. There's no one that I know that can't agree with that, right? But the reality is that God saw that need. He saw that we were broken and we could not reconcile ourselves to the Father. So he sent his only son, Jesus Christ. And Jesus came to reconcile that relationship, to forgive us of our sins, and to rescue us from our brokenness, to rescue the brokenness so that we could have renewed relationship with him, be redeemed, and live even the resurrected life here and now as we wait the fullness of life in heaven. And now we have a choice, right? And so the question is, now we know what God wants. What do you want? What do you want for your life? How do you want it to look? Because there's only one way out. There's only one way to live this life in a fulfilled way. There's only one way for your heart to be full, for you to be satisfied, and for you to know the fullness of truth. And as you said, it's a person. It's Jesus. And so to lay that out before someone and say, do you want him? Do you want this? I can show you. I can show you. If you want that, I can show you how now.
0: I'm so glad that you drew that out from friendship being the first most point to then how you share about God, because I was speaking at an event this past weekend to a bunch of high school students, and one of them said, like, how do I start a podcast like you? How do I work in radio and evangelization? And I think so many people think like the goal of it all is to be famous, to have attention, to have followers, to be a professional soccer player. Like, you were at the height, like you've seen it, right? And I laughed and I said, you really want to evangelize and you think a podcast or whatever is the greatest place. But in reality, I said, that's not the best place. And I was explaining how I spent a lot of years working one-on-one, face-to-face with women in crisis pregnancy, working with youth, and how, you know, it was the face-to-face relationships that helped to form me to be better able to respond and speak in a podcast radio format. And I think that's so key that we're seeing, you know, we can't just go and throw out all these ideas and say this is truth, because when it's void from relationship, we actually miss the mark. That it's about winning a person, not just winning an argument and sharing this is what is right.
1: Yes. Yeah, a formator that I had in seminary always used to say this, and it's always something to keep in mind for apologists. And I see that a lot of young Gen Zers are desiring orthodoxy. They're desiring, right, to proclaim their faith, and they're desiring to do it very quickly without a lot of patience. And so they they're grabbing on especially to apologetics, which is beautiful. Yes. And I was mostly converted to my faith because of apologetics, so I love that. But here's something to keep in mind, that when we approach someone with the fullness of truth that we have with the gospel, and we want to convert them, and we want to win them over, right? We have to remember that we have to approach everybody with both truth and charity at the same time, and they can never be divorced, right? And so truth without charity is brutality. And charity without truth is sentimentality. right? Mm. We can't, and that's where the world lives. The world lives in sentimentality. We just want to be nice to each other, but we don't want to tell the fullness of truth. That's sentimental, and that doesn't bring us to the fullness of truth or the fullness of love. That's not loving, right?
0: Mm-hmm.
1: So we can't live in brutality, and I think a lot of us want to convert people so fast that we actually do it without love, right? Truth without love is brutality, and so we have to keep those things always in tension. That's what great virtue does.
0: I think that's very profound. Truth without love is brutality. What was the second part? What without love is sentimentality?
1: And charity without truth is sentimentality.
0: Charity without truth is sentimentality. That's been Father Chase Hiljenbrink here on Trending. If you missed his story from being a professional soccer player in Chile to a Catholic priest, go listen to this episode. It'll be available later this evening. Share it with a friend. Maybe you know someone who you believe there's a calling to the priesthood. It might be a neat means for them to share and hear one man's story. Father Chase, thank you for joining us today, for sharing your story and insights into Gen Z. I'll be back in a moment. We'll be looking at what can change with abortion in our culture. There's a new peer-reviewed study showing that indeed there is chemical abortion in the drinking water. Good warning for two reasons, what we're drinking, but two, EPA has actually piqued their interest, and this could lead to getting rid of some access to abortion.
2: Abolishing abortion is the most important human rights cause of our time. 1 million of our unborn brothers and sisters are killed every year by abortion.
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4: This is Archbishop Paul Coakley of the Archdiocese of Oklahoma City. 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Remember, O most gracious Virgin Mary, that never was it known that anyone fled to thy protection, implored thy help, or sought thy intercession, was left unaided. 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O Mother of the Word incarnate, despise not my petitions, but in thy mercy, hear and answer me. Amen.
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0: Motherhood has been changing drastically the last week or two. My one-year-old is climbing up walls, climbing on top of tables, climbing on top of everything. anything he can climb. I mean, he is able to walk a handful of steps. He can do more than that, but he is more interested in climbing. And it takes moments before I am chasing the next disaster with this little guy. Boy energy is different. That's for real. One boy after two girls is a bit of a shock. Anyway, today there has been some good news coming out this week on the abortion front. As you know, we are seeing a state-to-state battle over legal abortion, and one of the strategies that many of the pro-life leaders across the country have been taking is concern over drinking water and sewage. Why is this a big deal? Well, there's been a cultural shift with abortion, if you didn't know. The majority of abortions, a minimum of 3 out of 5 abortions today, are done through a chemical abortion, mifepristone and misoprostol. These chemicals, the first one, mifepristone, helps to cause the baby to die. The second, cause the baby to basically, woman go into labor and to pass the baby, essentially. Well, something we've known is, this is a DIY, do it at home, do it yourself abortion, and these babies are being flushed down the toilet. We just have to be frank. In fact, before it was more normalized for this to be the mail order abortion, do it yourself at home, it used to be that if a woman, and I saw this working in the pregnancy resource centers, if a woman were to take home the chemical abortion process, she would be told, flush, don't look, when the baby passed, because it would be so traumatizing. The reality of a child would be right there. We know that chemical abortion is horrific for these women for many and various reasons, not to mention that when it was legalized, or should I say allowed by the FDA in 2000, the normal structure of allowing a new drug on the market was completely surpassed. And then during COVID, we saw President Biden's administration throw out all basic restrictions that really allowed for widespread access to chemical abortion. What ensued as a result to make this the most common type of abortion today is that we know, based on the rate of chemical abortion, and grant, it's not fully reported, we know there's a minimum of more than 50 tons of chemically tainted blood, placenta tissue, and human remains that have gone into our waterways. We're talking everything from sewage to tap water. Now, this is a concern because we know that conventional wastewater treatment is actually designed to eliminate pathogens, but not necessarily trace pharmaceuticals or synthetic hormones, or not to mention just aborted babies. We're talking about human growth hormone, all of these things that are going on. So what's happening? Well, we are seeing medically, there's been a fallout as a result of chemical abortion and fetal tissue. In other words, babies, human beings in the earliest stages of life being in our water. We have reports of human growth hormone and other hormones that people are finding in tumors that they have, they shouldn't have, especially men. How are you getting this? We've talked about contraception, how contraception is in our water as well. That's why I'm a big fan of the right types of filters. I have said this to all of my siblings, our parents, that we need to be making sure we're protecting our water. Well, we've known that one of the ways we could possibly defeat abortion in the United States is to expose how damaging this is for water today. And so we have a recent study that's come out this past week. It's a peer-reviewed study published in the Journal of the Alliance for Hippocratic Medicine, JAHM. And this is only going to continue to be discussed. In fact, it's already received the attention of the EPA, and they're currently evaluating mifepristone for inclusion on the Safe Drinking Water Act. This could mean that mifepristone could be further regulated, and the most common type of abortion today, this could be one of the ways that we start to pull that out of the normalcy of accessibility for women today. In fact, this is so common. Not only is the most common type of abortion, but we know young women are stockpiling it today because of the fear-mongering of the pro-abortion movement, saying just abort right away if you think you might be pregnant, especially in states where there's less access legally to abortion, but still mail order abortion, whether legally or often illegally, is being funneled into the many states across our country. So here's the big deal. Why does this matter? Because one, it can lead to us getting rid of the most common type of abortion or further regulating it when it's relatively unregulated, even to the point of not following existing laws on chemical abortion. The other part is a concern about endocrine disruption for all of us, given that we know this is in our wastewater and our tap water. Tap water that includes what we soak in our daily bathing to what we drink. Now, remember, one of the biggest organs of the body is the skin. And if you want to receive something through the skin, this is why even many medications, including in particular progesterone, is actually given topically, among other ways. So why is this a big deal? Because this study in particular focused on one thing: progesterone. The fact that mifepristone, one part of this chemical abortion, is meant to block progesterone. Progesterone is a key hormone for pregnancy that is progestation. When you get rid of it, it causes everything during pregnancy, from miscarriage to preterm labor. We talked about this yesterday here on Trending. Additionally, progesterone plays a key role in signaling the body for proper hormonal cycles. It plays an important role in conceiving and fertility. Low progesterone is a leading cause of infertility today, and it is a key treatment for things such as PCOS, now PMOS, and things such as endometriosis, among others. So there's real concern about a anti-progesterone substance that could render everyone from infertile to damaging hormone signals, to damaging fetal development, to causing miscarriage, to causing preterm labor. This is a big concern. Now, this also could negatively impact not just women, but also men. It's a great opportunity for us to step in and be involved, as the EPA is aware of this study now, and they are really considering putting mifepristone, one of the two key components of the most common type of abortion today, on the Safe Drinking Water Act watch list. And again, leading to a further regulation when it's hardly regulated of abortion. This has been a strategy that the pro-life movement has been engaging in, especially since the overturning of Roe versus Wade in 2022, along with, since we saw during COVID, the increase in access to chemical abortion, because we knew it negatively impacts the environment, it negatively impacts aquatic life and human life. So this is why Students for Life of America is leading the charge and asking us to help contact the EPA to continue to draw attention and concern, as they are currently evaluating mifepristone for the inclusion on the Safe Drinking Water Act, because this could lead to fewer abortions, less access, protection from women. You know, everyone today is very focused on being health conscious, on the environment, on the types of food they're eating. Well, this could be a game changer, and this is why it's been a leading strategy in the pro-life movement, especially in states that have nearly unrestricted access to abortion. If this is the main type of abortion, let's focus on the various ways we can make this illegal. And so the Students for Life of America has a very easy to use program online where you can contact the EPA concerning our drinking water. And concerning mifepristone, the first of the abortion drugs in the chemical abortion process, you can email and contact directly the EPA administrator, Lee Zeldin, online through the program that Students for Life has set up. It takes just about 30 seconds to input your information. The system's great. And sometimes I know I'll hear people say, well, does me contacting my legislator or a representative such as this for the EPA and administrator really matter. In fact, it's often said that it matters even more than when we go to vote, because we're bringing great attention and repeatedly to some of the key issues that we as voters really care about. And so I strongly encourage you to check out that link about the peer-reviewed study and contacting the EPA administrator, Lee Zeldin. Again, it's easy to just plug into their platform. And this is a pro-life moment. And we talk about being pro-life, and the strategies come in many various ways to help save babies and protect women. And what we know, I'll never forget when the study came out a handful of years ago, that it's called the Turnaway Study. And what they saw is where access to abortion decreases, fewer women have abortions, whether it was because they're too far along in their pregnancy and the gestational limits on abortion that area weren't available, or because it was proximity to abortion, that fewer women had abortions if they didn't have access. And fewer women, and women, in addition to that, the further away from the attempted abortion they got, the happier they were with the decision. Why is that important? Because we know women don't want abortion. The Charlotte Lozier Institute revealed a couple of years ago some of the research showing that the majority of abortions are unwanted, coerced, or go against their moral, religious, or worldview. Women don't want abortion. And when women don't have access to abortion, even when they attempted to have one, they're happier and happier and happier the further away from that attempted abortion they get. And so we need to find every means possible to decrease access to abortion, to save babies and help women. And this is one of those ways to really step up and be pro-life today, to ask other people to get involved in contacting the EPA. So I'm including a link in the show notes as well as on social media. Pray for women who are pregnant now, joining us with the Family Rosary across America with Father Rocky.
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11: Well, thank you so much, Taya, for doing the introduction tonight. I can see Maggie smiling on the screen, which means everybody out there smiling, hearing your wee little voice full of joy and innocence. Hope it always stays that way. It's Tuesday. We pray the Sorrowful Mysteries on Tuesday, the 28th day of July. And this is the Family Rosary Across America live tonight on Relevant Radio, broadcasting coast to coast from Maui to Maine, from Honolulu to Hoboken, reaching, about 280 million people on 222 AM and FM stations, then around the world at RelevantRadio.com. 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And then also on a variety of social media platforms out there. Maggie, please say hello.
13: Father, great to pray with you as always. We're continuing prayers for all of our friends and family in Wisconsin. I've seen some of the videos of what happened with the storm. It's pretty bad.
11: Big storm yesterday, right? So we're praying for that. Then I want to thank our engineers. They've got my face looking like your face, healthy and warm. Because it looked like for a long time it was like death warmed over.
13: It was peaked.
11: You know? And when I go out in public, people say, man, you look a lot better. Real. I feel a lot better. So thank you, team, for making that happen. Jim Shaper's our producer in Lincolnshire tonight. Jim, who's helping you out?
14: Good evening, Father. Molly Marion is taking listener prayer intentions on the phones. Dan Axt is our videographer. And in Green Bay, Marty Jury is the audio engineer.
11: Okay. We are live tonight, folks, so if you've got a prayer intention, give us a call right now, 888-914-9149. I've got a prayer request to pray for Johnny B. He's 91 years old. He's in the hospital. He has a serious infection. We continue to pray for Tony and Dorothy and Elizabeth. We pray for peace and unity in our families, in our country, in our church, and in the world on this Tuesday evening. So with that, let's begin our rosary. In the name of the Father, and of the Son, and of the Holy Spirit, amen. I believe in God, the Father, mighty, creator of heaven and earth, and in Jesus Christ, his only Son, our Lord, who was conceived by the Holy Spirit, born of the Virgin Mary, suffered under Pontius Pilate, was crucified, died, and was buried. He descended into hell, the third day rose again from the dead. He ascended into heaven, seated at the right hand of God, the Father, almighty. From thence he shall come to judge the living and the dead.
13: I believe in the Holy Spirit, the Holy Catholic Church, the communion of saints, the forgiveness of sins, the resurrection of the body, and life everlasting. Amen.
11: This Our Father is for our Holy Father, Pope Leo XIV. There he is on the screen. Our Father, who art in heaven, hallowed be thy name. Thy kingdom come, thy will be done on earth as it is in heaven.
13: Give us this day our daily bread, and forgive us our trespasses, as we forgive those who